0: Integrity has found three-quarters of the $560 million program was directed to safe or marginal Labor seats. 45 seats, including Ms Haynes' seat of Indi, received no funding invitations and were awarded no grants.
1: I feel very, very angry, actually, that we have a government who are using a grants program such as this for what they call election commitments, but what, in plain language, we know is pork barrelling.
0: Authorities in the US city of Miami say all five people killed when an Amazon cargo jet ran off a runway yesterday were inside a van and an SUV. The plane ploughed across a road used by warehouse workers and other businesses, leaving three other people critically injured. The flight and voice recorders have been recovered. Investigators will try to determine exactly where the plane landed, whether it was beyond the normal touchdown zone, and why the pilots did not abandon the landing. In a rare move, King Charles has clarified the roles of the Duke and Duchess of Sussex following their surprise move back to England. Cyan Valance reports from London.
2: Unlike many royal announcements, this was a pointed and direct approach. A senior royal official has written to organisations on the King's behalf, confirming there has been no change to Harry and Meghan's status since their return to the UK. The letter clarifies they remain non-working royals and any charity work they do will be considered private, personal activity rather than official royal business. The funding of their security, which has been a major bugbear of Prince Harry's since he stepped back from royal duties, is decided separately from the palace and is still not resolved.
0: Three threatened species of bats have been discovered living at the Sydney Opera House and its surrounds as part of a research project tracking the tiny mammals. Tamsin Buckle reports.
3: That's one of the 14,000 bat calls recorded over a seven-night research project at the Sydney Opera House and Royal Botanic Gardens. Researchers placed ultrasonic audio detectors on light poles, trees, and even the sails of the Opera House. The program's director, Ingrid Emery, says the high bat activity in such a busy area reveals the importance of harbour foreshores and green spaces for native species.
4: So we were really surprised by just how many bat species there were and how many calls.
3: Insect-eating bats, also known as microbats, weigh around 10 grams and can eat 2,000 mosquitoes in a night.
0: Showers and some possible gusty thunderstorms today for the Goldfields, Interior and Eucla, with heavy falls possible. Rain over the Great Southern and Southern parts of the Central Wheatbelt, Eastern Gascoyne and Southeast Coastal Districts. A partly cloudy day in Perth, east to southeasterly winds, 20 to 30 kilometres an hour. Expecting a top of 22 degrees for the city, where right now it's 15.5 degrees. ABC News, it's now 8:05.
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9: Yes, back with West Coast News. The time is coming up to 8:07, and apologies for that. I had the same advert twice. You saw, heard Seeing Eye Dogs twice. It was like having a seeing eye dog with glasses. But anyway, well, okay, but before we carry on, we've got some traffic news. This came in the last 10 minutes or so. On Leach Highway, there's a crash just before Carroll Avenue in Rosmoyne. There's a crash, so inevitable delays, maybe emergency vehicles on the scene. So just be patient, you will get through it. So repeating, Leach Highway eastbound near Carroll Avenue. There's a crash. Now, over to Janice, where you've got a story from Iran.
10: Yes, the World News section, page 14. Iran plans exclusion zone. This article comes from Tehran. The new head of Iran's Supreme National Security Council says the country's plans to announce an exclusion zone outside the Strait of Hormuz aimed at vessels it believes are attempting to transit the waterway. Mohsen Rezai comments Mohsen Rezai's comments to Iran's state broadcaster came with few details a day after the US struck three Iranian oil tankers in response to what is said was Iran's launching ballistic missiles at US warships. The new zone should be announced in the coming days and weeks and will begin from the line of the US naval blockade, extend towards the Strait of Hormuz, and from this side continue into the Persian Gulf, Mr. Rezai said. Any ship that enters this area with the intention of passing through the Strait of Hormuz and is identified will be placed on our sanctions list. It is not clear where Iran defines the location of the week-long US blockade, which is aimed at Iranian ports and keeping Iran from shipping out its oil. The US military has said more than 20 warships are supporting the blockade, which as of Sunday has redirected 92 commercial ships and disabled three. The US has been introducing new measures to increase the economic pain on Iran after negotiations collapsed and no end to the intermittent fighting appears in sight. Meanwhile, Iran continues to attack some ships trying to transit the strait, which has become an important source of leverage in the war that began on February 28 with US and Israeli strikes. Iran said earlier on Sunday it struck an unmanned US vessel trying to enter the Strait of Hormuz, a claim that the US military dismissed as a total lie. The strait is crucial to global oil and natural gas shipments and was seen as the international waterway before the war began. On Sunday, US Energy Secretary Chris Wright said that on average, 9 million barrels of oil a day were getting through the strait, which should help to relieve the pressure on energy prices. His estimate appeared to exceed average flows over the past 28 days through the strait, according to tanktrackers.com and other sources. Mr. Wright told CNN that with oil also flowing through pipelines in the region, we're probably two-thirds or more of pre-conflict flows. But those flows depend on the pressure of the US Navy to help escort tankers and provide some protection against possible Iranian attack. Mr. Wright said he expected that other countries would eventually support the US Navy's efforts. Meanwhile, Mr. Rezai, in his interview with the state TV, insisted that every day we are selling 1.5 million barrels, as if Iran's oil production and trade are continuing as usual. That article's found in the World section on page 14, Iran plans exclusion zone.
11: Turning over to page 15 of the World News, an unattributed article from Kiev talks ponder post-war Ukraine. US envoys Steve Witkoff and Jared Kushner say they have held encouraging talks with President Volodymyr Zelensky in Kiev as part of a renewed effort to end the war in Ukraine. The trip by the US delegation follows a meeting with Russian President Vladimir Putin in Moscow on Saturday, as both sides have escalated their aerial attacks in the more than 4.5-year war. Kremlin aide Yuri Yushakov described Saturday's meeting as highly useful, while a White House official told Reuters that next steps would be announced soon. The two envoys met Mr. Zelensky and other top Ukrainian officials in central Kiev. After the first round of talks between Ukrainian and U.S. negotiators that lasted about 3 hours, the U.S. envoy said that they were looking forward to making more progress. Substantive, important, and we are very encouraged, Mr. Witkoff said after the talks, which also included a working lunch. Mr. Zelensky and Mr. Witkoff said that more talks, which would also include European representatives, were planned for later on Sunday. UK, French and German security advisers were in Kiev on Sunday. Security guarantees are needed. A dignified post-war peace is needed. Our proposals have been drawn up, Mr. Zelensky said, as his negotiating team was

0: first to Kiev in their capacity as U.S. negotiators. Mr. Zelensky said after the meeting on Sunday that the territorial question remains relevant, but reiterated his view that such difficult issues can only be resolved at the level of leaders. He said that the talks also touched on long-term security guarantees and economic support for Ukraine's post-war reconstruction. He said that a strong Ukrainian army remained one of the main guarantees of security. Mr. Zelensky said that the sides had agreed to hold a follow-up meeting involving Ukraine, the US, and European countries, although a location had not been set. Mr. Witkoff said that the US was pursuing a diplomatic resolution to this conflict, not a kinetic resolution. Referring to the previous day's talks, he said that the meeting in Moscow had produced new ideas that were later brought to Kiev. Both sides would need to make compromises, Mr. Witkoff said, adding, "We think we have the ingredients to get to that place." Although the front lines of the ground war remain static, both Russian and Ukrainian forces have intensified long-range airstrikes in recent weeks. And that was Kiev Talks, Post-War Ukraine from Kiev, an unattributed article, page 15.
1: And going back to page 14, far right wins historic victory in Germany. A far-right party is within reach of power at German state level for the first time since World War II, after the Alternative for Germany surged into first place in Saxony-Anhalt. While short of an overall majority, the ATD won a 44% of the vote on Sunday, delivering a drubbing to Chancellor Friedrich Merz's Conservatives, reflecting deep unpopularity of Germany's ruling coalition. The AfD is Germany's most popular party in the national level and is seeking to secure a foothold for advancing its agenda, which includes heavy restructuring on immigration, restoring ties with Russia, cutting support to Ukraine, and quitting the euro. It was unclear whether the AfD would form a government, but the wider political significance was clear. US President Donald Trump posted a screenshot of the result without comment on his Truth Social site, while far-right leaders in other European countries cheered the election as a mandate for change. And on page 15, a small article, Dengue Grips Bangladesh. Bangladesh's dengue outbreak is accelerating, with 42,590 people admitted to hospital and 117 deaths, as the surge strains hospitals and raises fear that mosquito-borne disease could intensify in the coming weeks. At least four dengue patients died and 1,558 others were admitted to hospital in the past 24 hours, according to Health Ministry, making the highest daily admission tally recorded in 2026. The disease has spread sharply in recent weeks, reviving concerns about Bangladesh's deadly outbreak in 2023. It has strained a healthcare system grappling with measles outbreak and has killed nearly 1,000 children this year. And I think we'll squeeze in the third, which is back on page 14. I've got you going to and fro. Fireworks kill 10 at hospital. Pyrotechnic material exploded during the festival for a patron saint in a town in Mexico State, collapsing a wall, killing at least 10 people and injuring another 64, Mexican authorities said. The explosion occurred on Saturday night next to the Nuestra Senora de la Luz Church in Temsacalingo, about 160 kilometers northwest of Mexico City. Hundreds of people were preparing to watch a fireworks display that is part of a religious festival when the blast occurred. A local bishop and two priests were among the injured. A video on the social media shows the aftermath of the blast, with dozens of people walking through smoke and debris in search of survivors. And

0: That article, Fireworks Kill 10 at Festival, was on page 14. The time is now almost exactly 18 minutes past 8, and we move to business news. And Janet has a shipbuilding story.
1: We do. Look, I'll be sharing this article with Colleen. It's found on pages 18 and 31. Austal sizes up new suitor. Henderson-based shipbuilder assesses options for sale of its American operation. It's by Andrew Green. Australia's largest shipbuilder, Austal, has confirmed it has held preliminary talks with a Florida-based investment firm that wants to buy its massive US subsidiary, throwing uncertainty over a rival $1.7 billion offer from South Korea defence giants Hanwha. The West Australian on Monday revealed little-known US company Wildcat Infrastructure was preparing this week to unveil its takeover bid for Austal's USA's operations, prompting urgent discussions in boardrooms across the world. For months, Tokyo has been nervously monitoring Hanwha's attempts to buy Austal USA after the Seoul-based company last year increased its stake in the Australian arm of the business, which is soon slated to build Japanese-designed warships at its Henderson facility in WA. In a statement to the Australian Securities Exchange on Monday, Austal noted media in the Western Australian newspaper regarding a potential proposal for Wildcat Infrastructure. Austal confirms it has held an initial preliminary discussion with Wildcat Infrastructure, however, has not received any proposal, the statement authorised by Austal Chief Executive Paddy Gregg said. The company will provide further updates to the market in accordance with the disclosure obligations under the ASX listing rules in the position if the position changes. Austal shares surged 2.1% on Monday to $4.42, but stocks in the Perth-based company have roughly halved in value over the past year, even though it remains one of the ASX's biggest defence companies, with a market capitalisation of almost $1.9 billion. Last month, Hanwha Defence USA, a subsidiary of Hanwha Aerospace, detailed its preliminary non-binding offer of between $1.4 billion and $1.7 billion to buy Austal USA, which supplies ships to the Pentagon from its facility in Mobile, Alabama. Over recent weeks, figures in the United States have claimed the Trump administration has been giving mixed signals over whether it wants a South Korean company to seize control of Austal USA, with the Pentagon stalling progress on the deal.
2: Figures familiar with the new takeover bid believe the Trump administration could look more favourably towards an American-owned business acquiring Austal USA rather than the only other current offer from Hanwha. Other sources have told The West Australian that Hanwha has briefed Australian investors that it was playing hardball for the US business and would walk away if its offer was not accepted, leaving Austal to bleed cash until the offer was accepted. Mr. Gregg last week insisted that there was great momentum behind Hanwha's proposal to buy the Australian company's Alabama-based operations, and he thought the deal enjoyed support from senior people in the Department of War. Mr. Gregg told investors the receipt of an indicative, non-binding and conditional proposal from Hanwha Defence USA to acquire Austal USA was a major development this year. Austal has determined that it merits further evaluation, and we've approved Hanwha to undertake some due diligence to strengthen the certainty of any proposal. Austal USA is the largest Australian-owned defence company operating in the country and has built several different ships for its Navy, including the Independence variant littoral combat ships and Spearhead-class expeditionary fast transport vessels. For several years, Hanwha, one of South Korea's biggest companies, has been trying to acquire Austal and is now one of the company's largest shareholders behind Fortescue Executive Chair Andrew Forrest. In December, Treasurer Jim Chalmers gave approval for Hanwha to also double its ownership of Austal's Henderson-based Australian operations, months after the firm had entered a strategic shipbuilding agreement with the Commonwealth. The move allowing Hanwha a 19.9% stake in Australia's strategic shipbuilder followed formal objections raised by Japan's Defence Ministry on at least two occasions to the Defence Department in Canberra, as revealed by The West in November. A spokesperson for Defence Minister Richard Marles declined to comment on the future ownership of Austal, while Hanwha and Wildcat Infrastructure did not respond to questions. And that was Austal sizes up new suitor, Henderson-based shipbuilder, assess options for sale of its American operation, written by Andrew Green on the business pages 18 and 31.
0: And from shipbuilding, we go to AI, that topical subject. On page 31, Elon Musk's $60 billion AI coding bet arrives. And this story is by Ryan Johnson. Elon Musk's US $1.77 trillion SpaceX has put Australia near the front of the queue for its AI rollout, tapping Melbourne's consultancy Fabric Group to take its coding tools into big business. Since xAI is the former xAI business swallowed by SpaceX before the record-breaking share market float in June, bringing Musk's Grok chatbot and vast AI computing operation under the same roof as Rockets and Starlink network. SpaceX last month completed its $60 billion, or 83 Australian billion, acquisition of Cursor, one of the world's biggest AI coding platforms. Fabric's engineers, now certified on Cursor under the multi-year Space AI agreement. Fabric Chief's executive, Laurent Behan, said AI coding platforms represented one of the biggest changes to who could build software since the internet's arrival. This is code's YouTube moment, he said on Monday. YouTube transformed video production, taking it from a multi-million dollar studio exclusive to something anyone with an idea and a smartphone could do. AI platforms like SpaceX AI are doing the same for software. Anyone with a textbook and an idea can generate working code. Melbourne-based Fabric is a privately held consultancy founded in 2006 by Mr. Behan and Chief Operating Officer Simon Greed. Mr. Behan and Fabric had recently used AI agents on a 25-year-old platform containing more than 1 million lines of code, rebuilding and modernizing it with months rather than through what he said would previously have taken a multi-year project. He said nothing was amiss. He said mining was a strong potential use for SpaceX AI because resources companies relied on aging software across far-flung operations, including autonomous haulage and strategic connected systems. WA's shortage of specialist technology workers could make some tools more useful, he said. I think it's potentially an amplifier for engineering in WA, Mr. Behan said, comparing their future role with conductors directing an orchestra of AI agents. Fabric has no mining case study it can publicly point to, though Mr. Behan said discussions were underway and the firm would consider expanding into WA if the right opportunity arose. And that story on page 31, Elon Musk's $60 billion AI coding bet arrives. And that concludes our business segment. The time is coming up to 8:28, bang on time for the weather forecast. Weather forecast, partly cloudy, winds east to southeasterly, 15 to 25 kilometres an hour, becoming light in the evening, then becoming east to southeasterly, 15 to 25 kilometres in the late evening. The current temperature is nearly 16 degrees, and we're going for a top of 22 today. And we're looking ahead to tomorrow, mostly sunny, a bit warmer, 23. Thursday becoming cloudy, 23. Friday mostly sunny and 26, so getting quite warm and quite spring-like. So that is good. And just repeating, at the moment it's 16 degrees and we're going for a 22 top. Now to music. And the more I listen to this group, Chicago, the more I like them. And that's what we've got today. Chicago is a group, pretty old group, because they started in 1967. And I just found out that originally they were called Chicago Transit Authority, but that's a bit cumbersome, and they changed it the following year to just Chicago. And they're about a seven or eight piece group, which includes brass, trumpet, trombone, and sax, and that gives it a very full and rich sound. So let's listen to the track, which is Wake Up Sunshine, rather appropriate after the weather forecast. So Wake Up Sunshine, and it does end quite suddenly, so be prepared.

0: I told you it finished quickly. That was written by Robert Lamb, who's the vocals and also the keyboard player. An incredible group, and they are still going. In fact, they played at San Francisco last weekend, and they're playing elsewhere in California next week. So you've still got time to book a flight and fly over if you want to see them. But that was Chicago, and the track was Wake Up Sunshine. Some superb drumming in that. But anyway, much as I'd love to continue talking about music, we better get back to
1: sport.
0: News, and it is sport. That's right. I'm prompted. And Janet has the first story, which I guess is AFL, is it?
1: It is. It is. And this article's, pardon me, on page 46, Draw Quirk lays minefield for Fremantle's quest for a flag. The article's by Craig Donohue. Fremantle's loss to Hawthorn means they must create AFL history to win the premiership. The Dockers facing a finals draw that no team has ever conquered. The Dockers became the eighth minor premier under the current top eight format to lose their home qualifying final when they suffered a 32-point loss to Hawthorn at Optus Stadium. They are now preparing for a home semi-final against fifth-place Geelong on Friday. If Fremantle win, they will have to travel to Sydney to play against the second-place Swans at the SCG. The quirk in the draw means Fremantle will face the highest-placed opponent in both the semi-final and preliminary final, despite being minor premiers. Brisbane plays sixth-placed Adelaide on Saturday, despite finishing below the Dockers. Only two other minor premiers have experienced a finals fixture of the magnitude facing Fremantle, and neither won the premiership. Sydney beat fifth-placed Adelaide in 2016, then defeated second-placed Geelong in the preliminary final before losing the grand final to the Western Bulldogs. Port Adelaide lost to Collingwood in the 2002 qualifying final, then played fifth-placed Essendon in South Australia, with the Bombers having lost the grand final the previous year. After beating Essendon, Port Adelaide travelled to the Gabba and lost the preliminary final to Brisbane. The Lions comprehensively beat the Power. Four of the other minor premiers lost their qualifying finals. Finals were met with a more favourable semi-final matchup against the team that finished eighth. That list included West Coast in 2006, who are still the only team to finish the home and away season on top of the ladder, lose the qualifying final, and then go on to win the premiership. So this article was on page 46, Draw Quirk Lays Minefield for Fremantle's Quest for a Flag, by Craig O'Donoghue.
2: Now we turn to page 42, an unattributed article from New York. And guess what it is? Defending champ up next for home hero? Eighth seed Ben Shelton has outshone Stefanos Tsitsipas under the US Open spotlight, sealing a 6-2, 6-3, 6-4 victory to reach the quarterfinals and boost home hopes of a first American men's Grand Slam champion in more than two decades. Shelton next faces Carlos Alcaraz, and the 23-year-old showed he has the tools to trouble the Spaniard, though he said that it would take special tennis to beat the defending champion, who has hit top form after an injury layoff. Andy Roddick from 2003 was the last American to win the US Open men's singles title. The level that he's playing at is really impressive. To not play for almost 5 months and do what he's doing is superhuman, and we're happy to have him back, Shelton said. He lights up stadiums, and I think there's going to be fireworks again on Tuesday. Shelton blended raw power with a delicate touch and sharp decision-making to overwhelm Tsitsipas on Arthur Ashe Stadium. Earlier on Sunday, Monday West Standard Time, Alcaraz beat American 20th seed Tommy Paul 6-4, 6-3, 6-4 to remain on track for back-to-back titles in New York. The seven-time Grand Slam champion has extended his major match-winning streak to 18 with a stunning display against a fellow big hitter. Alcaraz said after his win, "I played my game. I tried to play my style. Tommy is such a talented player. His shots are pretty dangerous, and sometimes it is really difficult to control the ball when it comes to you. I'm really happy with the performance today. American Francis Tiafoe outclassed former champion Daniil Medvedev 7-6, 7-1, 6-4, 7-6, 8-6 to book his spot in the last eight. Tiafoe trailed Medvedev 1-6 in Korea head-to-head, with his only victory coming at the team competition Labour Cup, when he cracked the code when it mattered to him the most, repeatedly striking near the net with surgical precision. Daniil has been so good, he's beaten me so many times. This is the first time I've beaten him in a regular match, said the 11th seed. Everything is feeling really good. And that was an article from New York, an unattributed one, defending champ, up next for Homero on page 42.
0: Right, well, you've had footy, you've had tennis, and now we go to the ultimate. We've got cricket. And I can just hear some cheers and I can hear some boos out there as well. But anyway, let's get on with it. Page 42, top order hint for Connolly. This story by Josh Kempton. The possibility of Cooper Connolly being included in the Australia's misfiring test top order has not been ruled out after the rising WA star was selected for the squad, which will head to South Africa later this month. Marnus Labuschagne has been retained in a 16-player group, which appears to be without a natural replacement for the under-pressure number three for the three-test tour. Connolly has spent much of his budding Sheffield Shield career in the middle order, having batted it at or above number four only twice in 21 first-class innings. But the all-rounder was used as an opener in Australia's most recent ODI series, making a match-winning 149 against Bangladesh in June. Australia's chairman of selectors, George Bailey, said Connolly's white ball performance had bolstered the panel's faith he was capable of playing a variety of roles in the test side. I think he's got a game that's suited to the middle order, but no doubt as he matures and he continues to grow his game, there's a capacity there where he could be further up the order, Bailey said. His overall development will continue to expand his ability to bat at a range of positions. Every time we've had him on tour, he's a good learner. He's keen to expand his game. It was one of the nicer phone calls you get to make. He was incredibly excited to be part of this, and he continues that development. Primarily, the skill set as a batsman is the reason he was picked, but like a number of players within the squad, that secondary skill set, if the conditions suit or the time's right, that can be important. Connolly is the only batsman added to the squad, which drew one all with Bangladesh last month. His WA teammate Josh Inglis, again figuring at the square wicketkeeper. Bailey also hinted Inglis was in the mix for a replacement for Labuschagne or either opener was required against the Proteas, although he did not rule out group being reinforced with further additions. Ingo probably gets lost a little bit after he's been in so many squads, but not necessarily had the opportunity, Bailey said. He is one who will potentially, and who has shown this probably more in white ball cricket than his ability to bat in a range of positions. Labuschagne has been retained despite scoring only 382 runs in his last 20 test innings. He was dropped from the ODI side, which will play against Zimbabwe and South Africa before the test matches. With little more runs from Mann, but we're also confident he can still make a positive contribution, Bailey said. And that story on page 42, top order hint for Connolly.
1: And one article for the Waffle, it starts on page 48 and concludes on 44. It's Not Scott You Want, the article is by Josh Kempton. East Perth star Scott Jones has been sent directly to the Waffle Tribunal to face a charge of rough conduct ahead of their preliminary final against Claremont. in the first term of the Royals' stirring two-point semi-final victory over Perth at Mineral Resources Park on Saturday, Demon star Charlie Dean was left lying on the turf following a clash with Jones in a marking contest. The defender was eventually able to make his own to make his way from the field with the assistance of two trainers, but played no further part in the contest. Jones was put on report in the wake of the incident and shown a blue card, forcing him to spend 15 minutes on the bench to correlate with the minimum duration of Dean's head injury assessment. He has not been offered a fixed suspension by the match review panel and will instead learn his fate at the tribunal tomorrow evening. Any suspension for Jones would be a hammer blow to the premiership hopes of the Royals, with the state representatives Angus Scott and Liam Tedesco among their stars sidelined by injury. Running defender Stan Wright has was offered a two-game ban for striking in their elimination final win over South Fremantle, but will miss the remainder of the season regardless due to a hamstring problem. Despite appearing below peak fitness, Jones still has a big impact in East Perth's win over the Demons, winning 29 hit-outs and kicking a goal. So that was on the back page, number 48, and then continued on to 44. It's Not Scott You Want by Josh Kempton.
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0: And the time is 8:45 and time for letters to the editor. Now, they straddle two pages in the West, but time only permits one page to be read, and that's page 34. Janice has the first... Oh, no. Colin has the first... Now, it's about cigarettes, so try not to cough.
2: Oh, sorry. It is called Quit the Cigs and Give Us Core Policies. Making a packet of cigarettes cheaper is surely not the hill on which the Liberal Party should choose to plant its flag. In doing so, they are squandering the political opportunities presented by an increasingly unpopular and failing Prime Minister. The opposition should instead be probing the fertile ground of unfashionable questions. What should government actually be paying for? What regulation genuinely serves the public interest? What is making Australia an unnecessarily expensive and difficult place in which to build, invest and employ? And where has ideology displaced common sense? Here's a cheat sheet of answers. Fix the NDIS. Reserve disability funding for genuine disability support. Cut the cost of government. Attack waste, duplication and unnecessary regulation with the explicit goal of lowering the tax and cost of living burdens on Australians. Get Australia building and exporting again. Streamline approvals and a cut ideological red tape holding up housing, resources and major projects such as Woodsides, restoring investment, productivity, jobs and export income. In short, return to the core of Liberal Party principles. Spend wisely, regulate sensibly, grow the economy, and do it loudly and proudly. How hard is it, writes Mary Barrett Leonard of Claremont.
0: And on the same subject, put smokes fight first. The war on the illicit tobacco trade has been presented a dilemma for both major major parties, and addressing this problem has revealed a dichotomy of perspective. Substance abuse such as alcohol and consumption and smoking is a serious health issue, with neither the Labour nor the Liberal parties ever managing to completely eradicate, and probably never will. While total eradication of these culturally ingrained vices may not be possible, the government still has a responsibility to control the sale of the potentially harmful products and mitigate health risks. Whilst it's debatable whether that's ever a safe level of alcohol consumption, there is certainly no doubt that every cigarette is a potential killer. Scientific studies and medical reports conclude that smoking causes cancer and damages vital organs, including the heart, lungs, brain, kidneys, and digestive tract. Smoking also compromises oral health and increases the risk of throat cancer. Given the serious breaches, the serious health risks associated with smoking, discouraging this deadly habit must be primary focus of any anti-smoking policy. The Federal Coalition plans to slash tobacco excise by 80% to combat the illicit tobacco trade, is irresponsible and does nothing to discourage smoking. On the contrary, the opposition's illogical policy will only see the deadly addiction. Angus Taylor has his priorities wrong. While measures to eradicate the illicit tobacco industry are essential, and a bipartisan approach to tackling this problem would be undoubtedly enjoy the electorate support, the black market and smoking habits are separate issues, and the two should be conflated, says Joe Said of Allenbrook.
1: Abolish the excise. Of course the tobacco excise should be reduced. Nicotine is incredibly addictive. When legal cigarettes become unaffordable, desperate addicts turn to cheaper black market ones. Government taxes are, in effect, pushing people into illegal activities, which fund organised crime. The policy is a complete failure and is underlying the cause for the current spate of firebombings, of tobacconists, gang violence and deaths. Abolish it, says Anne Martis of Delkeith.
2: And now onto a different subject, perfect practical approach, and this is for pupils. Bethany Hyatt's fantastic and inspiring article about the Motivation Education and Career School, News 5 of 9, clearly displays a practical and responsible solution for not only many of the disillusioned youth of today, but the workplace in general. Jim Gu-Milly, the man behind engineering giant Ertech and the school, should be congratulated for filling a void that society badly needs with a practical skills school in West Swan. What we need now, more than ever, is young people who learn the fundamentals and practical skills of life and in turn develop a sense of emotional and skill preparedness for the real world. No more so than young men who are receiving an unrelenting battering from all angles about simply being young men. They, more than anyone, are lost in a system dominated by an obsession for DEI principles and a lack of consistent male role models at school and at home. What the school also facilitates is what many employers have been saying verbatim now for many years, that the current crop of kids coming out of the current education system is totally unprepared for the real world. Maybe that's because in our day, many of us had volunteering or part-time jobs as teenagers outside of school, and we learned how to interact in the workplace and society before we finished school. Nowadays, with parents locking their kids up in cotton wool until they are 18 and sometimes older, the harsh reality of life is too much for them to cope with. We can only hope that this venture is a great success, as the current education system is failing not only the kids but the workplace, which is desperate for motivated and disciplined young people. Possibly it is best summed up by what my dad used to tell me, that life actually begins at the end of your comfort zone, writes Andrew Wynne of Yelling Up.
0: Missed High Viz Op. Great to see Jim Gamelli's vision come to fruition with the Motivation Education and Career School launch. What was amazing was that Nom Won Polly was there suited up in a new high-vis shirt and a hard that posing for a photo opportunity. Heads will roll in Roger's rugby taxpayer-funded media department for that mistake, writes MJ McCauley of Chillorup.
1: Educate parents too. I read the article of on the effects of misbehaviour on lesson time, News the 3rd of the 9th, with interest. Talks with many teacher acquaintances reveal this reinforced by the generation of additional work with the required reporting and communication is their biggest problem. CIS Director of Education Research, Blaise Joseph, has stated that losing a third of teaching time to student misbehaviour is of sufficient urgency to qualify as a crisis. He recommends that schools to be provided with a behaviour curriculum to reinforce expected standards. I would suggest that such a document should also be provided to the parents of the disruptive children, I think that's meant to be, with added emphasis on the consequences of such behaviour. Reference to this should also be placed with the school's administrative team, as teachers placed in such situations need all the backup they can get to support their health and well-being, writes Ron Elliott of Palmyra.
2: Now to a different school of thought. Clarification needed. The fact that repeat offenders, including sex offenders and other dangerous criminals, receive NDIS packages worth thousands or even millions of dollars to support their reintegration into the community, News 7 of 9, is alarming. Given their history of serious recurring offences, these individuals continue to pose a significant risk to public safety. The current system's reliance on community-based support for such offenders raises serious questions regarding the efficacy of public protection measures. Policymakers have failed to clarify who will provide the intensive round-the-clock supervision required by high-risk offenders or who will be held responsible for monitoring their movements and ensuring public safety. Such supervision is neither simple nor guaranteed, and the public deserves absolute clarity regarding how these operational risks are managed. This frustration is compounded by the fact that law-abiding individuals generally reliant on the NDIS for significant disability-related needs are facing funding cuts, stricter eligibility criteria, and reduced access to essential supports. If community safety is a priority, the system must explain how these arrangements operate, who is accountable for managing the risks, and what safeguards protect the public. It must also justify why individuals with profound disabilities face reductions in support, while substantial resources are allocated to transitioning criminals. The core issue is that the system's priorities are deeply flawed, taxpayer funds are being misused, and community safety is not being given the priority it deserves, writes O'Brien of Hillary's.
0: Super's there for a reason. Barnaby Joyce and Pauline Hanson were on the box on Monday talking about using superannuation as a tool for acquiring a home. Joyce made reference to a house being worth $200,000 20 years ago and is now worth $1 million. Why is it that a roof over your head is referred to as an asset and not as a necessity? With a relentless 24-hour media and influencer onslaught, it doesn't take much to start talking up prices. Superannuation is paid by employers as an adjunct to take-home pay in order for us to be able to support ourselves in your old age. Blind Freddy can see the disaster of a huge senior population on the public purse. Compulsory super was put in place in the early 90s for just that reason. It's erroneous to suggest that it should be withdrawn for any reason except those currently set out, and they do include housing emergencies. Do your homework, folks. They're screeching again, writes Ian Risley of Bridgetown.
1: Smokers caused crisis. Why have none of our politicians raised the obvious in relation to illegal tobacco and vapes. The issue is not the rate of excise on tobacco, and only partly about criminal gangs peddling illegal products. The real issue is the totally exorbitant cost of smoking, not the cost to smokers, but the very high cost to all Australians. The nation's expenditure on health and hospitalisations would be far less without smokers. Not content with that, smokers contribute heavily to the loss of productivity through frequent stop-work smokos, unnecessary sick days and early disability and death. And remember, passive smoking caused by smokers also contributes to this heavy cost. Smokers are also entirely and solely responsible for the waste of large amounts of public funds used to employ police and other resources on combating the illegal cigarette and vaping trade, resources that are limited and would be better used on more pressing issues. Without smokers, the illegal trade would not exist. Smokers purchasing illegal tobacco and vapes are supporting crime and possibly committing crimes themselves. For example, receiving smuggled goods, being an accessory to the crimes of smuggling and receiving, and tax evasion. Why do we not call this out? Fine the smokers beyond buying the illegal products and shame them for causing acts of violent crime. The financial imposts on the vast majority of taxpayers who neither smoke nor vape simply cannot continue. The tobacco excise raises a pittance in comparison to the total cost of smoking to the economy, to the detriment of non-smokers, of non-smoking taxpayers. Smokers are trying to bypass even this tiny pittance by using illegal tobacco products. It's now over 60 years since the links between smoking and the serious risks of cancer, heart disease and many other health issues were identified. Australia has a warning on tobacco packaging for over 40 years. This is by Anthony Simpkins of Mount Lawley.
0: And just quickly, the Noongar word of the day is Dilya, and it means a honey and water drink. And that concludes the letters to the editor for today. We're just about to have a 5-minute ABC News bulletin, after which we'll be back. So listen now for the ABC News.
5: Good morning, this is ABC News, I'm Garrett Mundy. Water Corporation is working to remove a car from a small sinkhole that opened up this morning in Canning Vale in Perth's south. The utility says the car became stuck around 4 o'clock after driving through a section of the bridgeway that had been flooded by a burst pipe. The local water main has been switched off and Water Corp says around 10 homes are without water, while repairs are undertaken. Water Corporation's Paul Protty has told 102.5 ABC Perth, while burst pipe aren't uncommon, to have one cause a sinkhole is rare.
6: With a network the size that we have across Perth, we get our leaks and bursts like every other water scheme across the world. But to have a car fall into a hole in the middle of the road is an extremely rare occurrence.
5: Australian Border Force says it seized more than 1.46 million illicit cigarettes as a result of 45 raids on retail outlets across Perth and Margaret River. Operation Tempest saw Border Force officers work with WA and Northern Territory Police to raid a total of 65 tobacconists, convenience stores and barbershops late last month. In total, 200 kilograms of loose leaf tobacco was seized, along with 7,900 vapes and illicit drugs with an estimated street value of $800,000. WA Health has applied for 15 temporary closure orders. The WA Premier says securing direct flights to India is his highest priority when it comes to expanding offerings from Perth Airport. Roger Cook made the comments during an address to a Committee for Economic Development of Australia event in Perth this morning. He said securing direct connections with one of the largest economies in the region makes sense.
7: I have no doubt that the flight would be an immediate success for trade and investment, as well as tourism.
5: Australia is set to give more than $980 million to Solomon Islands as part of a new treaty, according to leaked text messages. The ABC understands the deal is all but done and will be signed by Anthony Albanese and the Solomon Islands Prime Minister Matthew Wale in coming weeks. Anna Powles, Associate Professor in the Centre for Defence and Security Studies at Massey University in New Zealand, says the bilateral relationship between Australia and Solomon Islands has had its ups and downs. But she says the recent election of Mr. Wale presents an opportunity to reset that relationship.
8: Solomon Islands has at times been a challenging partner for Australia and vice versa, some would certainly argue in Solomon's. But there is a deep history there as well. Of course, Australia led the regional assistance mission to Solomon Islands for 14 years. And there is a deep investment by Australia in Solomon Islands.
5: Australia's Assistant Treasurer, Daniel Molino, says the agreement with Solomon Islands is one of several Australia is in the process of negotiating with its Pacific neighbours.
9: This is something which I think is very constructive. It shows a real commitment to engage between the two nations. And as we saw last week at the PIF, Australia is undertaking a very, very serious set of engagements with our Pacific Island partners.
5: A Mexican court has heard witnesses have been intimidated in the lead-up to the trial of three men accused of killing two Australian brothers in Baja, California. Carrington Clark reports from Ensenada.
10: It's been a dramatic opening day in what's expected to be a four-week-long trial. After providing its opening statement to the court outlining its case, the prosecution alleged two witnesses were intimidated by people associated with the murder accused. The judge then ordered the three men to be removed from the courtroom. Earlier, the parents of Jake and Callum Robinson came face-to-face for the first time with the men accused of murdering their sons in 2024. They were on a surfing trip to Baja, California, with an American friend. Carrington Clark, ABC News, Ensenada, Mexico.
5: France is expected to produce one of its lowest amounts of wine in decades after soaring temperatures and drought over the summer. With more, here's the BBC's Mimi Swaby.
11: France is the world's second largest wine producer, but after its hottest summer on record, it's forecast to produce less than 34 million hectolitres this year. That's equivalent to around 4.5 billion bottles. Unprecedented heat waves and little rainfall have caused shrinking vineyards and lower grape yields. The agriculture minister has also said champagne output is set to halve this season. Following on from low output over the last 2 years, production is estimated to be 17% below the average seen between 2021 and 2025.
5: Showers today for much of central and southern parts of the state. A possible afternoon or evening shower over the eastern Kimberley. A partly cloudy day in Perth with an expected top of 22 degrees. Currently in the city, it's 16.1. That's the latest from the ABC newsroom. It's now 9:05.
0: And yes, it is 9:05, and it takes us to our last segment of the morning. We're with you until 9:30, and this one is called Opinion, and it starts with today's editorial, which is on page 2 of the West Australian. Is Albanese's Labor near tipping point? Is the challenging headline. How do we describe the national mood? What about dire? If that is overstated, consider a few of the issues dominating debate. It seems extraordinary to think that only 16 months ago the Albanese government swept back into office, but it was not long before its standing began to slide. It offered a timid response to angry pro-Palestinian protests on our streets and the rise of anti-Semitism even before the horror of the Bondi massacre in December. The government opposed a royal commission on the tragedy before it was shamed into calling one. It then delivered a ham-fisted budget which broke promises given before the 2025 election that capital gains tax and negative gearing would not be touched. The housing market stalled as buyers stayed away and prices are now set to fall steeply, bringing the risk of some recent buyers facing negative equity. Treasurer Jim Chalmers last week conceded the budget's housing tax changes were one of the factors at play. Another was the Reserve Bank of Australia's three interest rate rises this year, which continue to smash those with a housing loan. The RBA was in part linked to the need for rate rises to inflation boosting government spending, with gross Commonwealth government debt having hit $1 trillion mark. Meanwhile, a cohort of so-called ISIS brides has found its way back into the country, with the government maintaining it hasn't helped the women, but can't stop them. The government has been unable to land a plan on immigration, a hot-button issue, a month after Home Affairs Minister Tony Burke abruptly pulled out of a key speech in which he was due to unveil changes. Anthony Albanese bumbled into the ill-fated podcast appearance in which he joined in a crude conversation about who he would shag, his own sex life, and the Melongate saga about melons given to him by Japanese female Prime Minister Sanae Takachi. Australia's productivity crisis shows no sign of recovering. Gross domestic product has been sluggish. We are in the middle of an AI revolution, which offers a potential way to deliver economic gains, but it is speeding way ahead of the government's response. The business community has gone from lecturing the previous government on climate change to being hammered by the Albanese government on tax and pro-union and restrictive industrial relations regime, placing extra burdens on it. It is of some relief that the unemployment rate has not blown out. Were that to happen, the instability would go up by another notch. Incredibly, the national political agenda being driven by the continued agitation of what was until very recently a minor populist party. The times are at the very least glum and uncertain. A deep malaise hangs over the country. The nation is screaming out for leadership, and so we can but ask where this is heading and ponder this. Is the Albanese government approaching tipping point? And that editorial on page 2 is Albanese Labour near tipping point.
2: And now on to the second article, which is on page 13 of the opinion section. Checking our biases is uncomfortable, but only correct, writes Ben O'Shea. No one likes being criticised, even more so when the criticism happens in a very public way in front of an audience, as it did to yours truly on the weekend. I was hosting a breakfast event at Senfest Oz, WA's peak film festival, featuring a guided conversation with the jury panel who decide which film wins $100,000. This year's panel was chaired by the wonderful Greer Simkin, producer of feature films such as Sweet As, whose latest project is a big screen adaptation of the hit play Prima Facie, starring Wicked's Cynthia Erivo. Also on the panel and at the breakfast were director Gregor Jordan, who did Two Hands, cinematographer Katie Mulwright, who did The Artful Dodger, and actor Mark Coles-Smith, who's in Mystery Road Origin, and Kiwi screen legend Rachel House, who was in Hunt for the Wilder People. My job as host was easy. Toss them a few questions and let the answers entertain the crowd, which is precisely what I thought had happened until at the very end of the event, House picked up her microphone and apologised. The star of Thor, who is Ragnar Korek, apologised that the past hour had focused almost exclusively on men in the screen industry and that any female and queer people in the room with aspirations to work in show business should not feel discouraged. To say it momentarily sucked the oxygen out of the room would be an understatement and, as host, it was hard not to think the apology was offered on my behalf. It would have been easy to dismiss it. House didn't know that my pre-festival coverage included a lengthy SDM feature on the extraordinary female filmmakers showcased at Cinefest Oz this year. House also wouldn't know that my coverage of the film's vine for the $100,000 focused on WA trans-masculine filmmaker Harvey Zielinski, which in hindsight was a canny decision because Zielinski won. Speaking to House afterwards, she was quick to tell me, "It's nobody's fault," offering another easy way out of accepting any blame. But here's the thing. If it is somebody's fault, that somebody is me. When I asked Jordan about working with Heath Ledger, Billy Bob Thornton, Joaquin Phoenix and Mickey Rourke, actors famous for going full method, it was purely to generate colourful stories for the audience. However, Hollywood stars Anya Taylor-Joy and Natalie Portman have both said women do not have the luxury of method acting because of industry expectations about their behaviour on set. This is just one example of how gender bias creeps into the film industry, which is in turn reflected by the rest of us. Did I enjoy being indirectly called out by House? Absolutely not. But it's an important reminder for all of us to interrogate our blind spots and biases, because none of us are perfect. As much as we may think we are, checking our own biases is uncomfortable, but only correct. Written by Ben O'Shea.
0: Thanks, Colleen. Time is 13 minutes past nine. Before we go to a break, there is a traffic news. If you're driving north on Quinana,

0: This has only come in the last 5 minutes, so it's pretty recent. So do be patient. I know that section of the Kwinana Freeway does get quite congested, but hang in there. Listen to the last 15 minutes of this program and be assured you will get through. And now to a break.
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0: Right, the time is 9:15. We're in the last 15 minutes of the show, and I now throw to Janet and Colleen, who are the stars of the show, to read the stars.
4: Thank you. The stars are found on page 3 of the Coffee Break, and they're by Kim Fairminer. And today, 2 stars is challenging, 3 encouraging, and 4 is excellent. So we start with Aries. You have a 3-star day. You are innately wired to go your own way, but people are everywhere. Follow your bliss and forget those haters.
5: 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Did you let an inside thought go free range at work? The temptation is there, but you like your plush furnishings.
4: Gemini, 4 stars. Stories beg to be told, but you know better than anyone that there's always an angle, a framed point of view. What's yours?
5: Cancer, down 3 stars. The question of what's truly yours arises today. Ownership on paper versus practical use may present earlier entirely different answers.
4: And Leo, 3 stars. One-on-one encounters are usually charged today. The wisest lions will check to see how their opponent acts as a mirror.
5: And Virgo, 3 stars, what you do for others and what you keep solely for yourself shows in stark relief today. Tend your soul self.
4: Libra, 3 stars. A friend shines brightly and maybe a small part of you is a little envious. Use that shadow to create anew.
5: Scorpio, nice, 4 stars. A boss day at work because you have accumulated a deep understanding of how power works below the surface.
4: And lucky Sagittarius, 4 stars. Your next big idea or destination could announce itself with all the subtlety of a brass band. Don't bother arguing.
5: Capricorn, down 3 stars. Resources and emotions are stretched to the limit. It feels like an all or nothing gamble, but you are confident.
4: Aquarius, 3 stars. You might find them somewhat overbearing, but there's someone in your life who is helping you refine who you are.
5: And lastly, Pisces, 3 stars. Everyday life is a lot lately. Rather than just run about saying how busy you are, set limits that serve you. And the flavour of the day, big feelings about a little drama. And if it's your birthday today, the unseen realms matter.
4: And now we go on to page 5. Impressive, courageous, WA movie wins Australia's richest film prize, and the article's by Ben O'Shea. The richest film prize of its kind in Australia has been won by WA film Sweet Milk Lake, the first time a West Aussie movie has taken home the top gong at cinema in Cinefest Oz since H is for Happiness in 2000.

0: 2019. Transmasculine filmmaker Harvey Zielinski, a two-time Heath Ledger scholarship finalist, was awarded the $100,000 for the comedy drama he wrote, directed and starred in. "This is such an incredible, overwhelming honour," Zielinski said. "This film is such a labour of love from so many people and we're so thankful it's resonating. This means more to us than we can really put into words. This is the first time a trans filmmaker has won the film prize at Cinefest Oz." Sweet Milk Lake follows Jake, an introverted young trans man who returns to his regional hometown only to have his terminally ill father mistake him for his hyper-masculine cisgender twin brother. When Jake decides to lean into the ruse, it sets a train of events in motion that examines issues of identity and self-acceptance. Zielinski's film faced stiff competition from the surreal comedy The Fox, which starred Jai Courtney, Olivia Colman, Damon Herriman and the late Sam Neill. But Sweet Milk Lake's emotional depth and courageous storytelling won over the film prize jury, which was chaired by producer Greer Simpkin. Our final choice, Sweet Milk Lake, is a film that is assured, technically impressive and delivers a unique, transformative perspective to Australian cinema. A film bolstered by its courage and nuance and in the end offers a true sense of hope, Simpkin said. That was found on page 5, Impressive Courageous WA Movie Wins Australia's Richest Film Prize by Ben O'Shea.
1: Well, October is Telethon month, and on page 3 there's a story about that, and it's headlined, "The Stars Are Lining Up for Telethon," and the story is by Caitlin Vinci. With 39 days until Telethon 2026, some of Australia's biggest music, television and sporting names have been locked in to appear at RAC Arena for the annual 26-hour celebration honouring WA's sick kids. Nearly said six kids, probably more than six. Entertainer Jessica Mowboy will return to the Telethon stage, bringing her powerhouse vocals and infectious energy to the opening and closing ceremonies on October 17th and 18th. Country music star Morgan Evans will make his Telethon debut, while Natalie Bassingthwaite's Rogue Traders will bring their electronic beats, rock energy and anthems to the arena. "We're coming to WA for Telethon. It's our time. We cannot wait. We're so excited," Bassingthwaite said. The trio will join an already packed lineup featuring the voice coach Kate Miller-Heidi, who will also make her Telethon debut, longtime Telethon favourite Phil Burton and Rhys Maston, who will return for the first time in more than a decade. The 26-hour marathon broadcast stretches well beyond music. AFL Premiership stars Shane Crawford, Kane Corns and Campbell Brown will return alongside roaming BT Brian Taylor and Perth favourite Ben Cousins. Fans will also see familiar faces from Channel 7, with stars from Home and Away, Better Homes and Gardens, Sunrise, The Morning Show and The Chase joining the 7 News Perth team and local sporting heroes. Tickets can be purchased from telethon7.com/tickets from 9 a.m. on Tuesday for $35 each. And that article on page 3, "The Stars Are Lining Up for Telethon."
2: And now let's bring it on. It's on page 1 of the Daily Coffee Break. Here's what we'll all be watching this month on Aussie TV. It's written by Claire Rigdon, and I'll be sharing this article with Janice. There is some seriously great TV headed our way as the weather gets warmer. Here are 12 new and returning shows that are worth your time in September, starting with The Grand Tour. Now streaming on Prime Video, Jeremy Clarkson, James May and Richard Hammond have officially passed the baton and given their seal of approval to Thomas Holland, James Engelsman and everyone's favourite social media train spotter, Francis Bourgeois. they are stepping in to host the newly reimagined car series, and it's heaps of fun.
0: Last Scene, September the 9th on Apple TV+. Column from Accounts, Patrick Bramwell, and Love My Way's Brendan Cowell star in this propulsive homegrown drama based on the 2011 crime thriller by Ryan David Yarn. Bramwell stars as a 000 call dispatcher who receives a frantic call from someone he believes is his missing daughter who was kidnapped 11 years earlier.
2: And then High Country, What Lies Beneath. This is on September 14 on Foxtel and Binge. Lee Purcell reprises her role as Detective Sergeant Andy Woodford, who is in Victoria's High Country, investigating a crime that hits a lot closer to home this time around. And Brendan Cowell, there he is again. Ryan Kaur and Nadine Garner join returning stars Ian McElhinney, Sarah Weissman and Aaron Pedersen. Expect lots of twists and turns.
0: Slow Horses, September the 16th, Apple TV+. This espionage drama starring Gary Oldman as a crotchety spy, Jackson Lamb, is, in my humble opinion, the best thing on TV right now. Or nearly right now. This latest season, based on the 6th and 7th books by Mick Herron, sees Lamb's Slow Horses team forced out of Slough House and on the run in a desperate attempt to outsmart forces determined to see them bumped off one by one.
2: And then we have Niggly, which is also September 16 on Prime Video. This Reacher spin-off sees Maria Sten reprise her role as security specialist Frances Niggly. Unlike Reacher, this isn't based on any books. It's an entirely original story. The action picks up with Niggly working as a private investigator in Chicago. She gets word a friend has died in suspicious circumstances and becomes determined to figure out what really went down.
0: Apocalypse, September the 16th again, Foxtel and Binge. This new reality format sees 14 everyday Brits and Australians dropped into post-apocalyptic town, tasked with surviving for 28 days in a place with no food, water, infrastructure or electricity. The contestants must band together to survive. But can they really form a community under such conditions? This is a wild ride. Jonathan LaPaglia narrates.
2: And then we have Mobland. It's on September 18, Paramount Plus. The heat drama picks up immediately after the events of the explosive season one finale. The Harrigans are still on top, but for how long? They'll need to have their wits about them as they battle to control their family fortune. But things are not looking good. The key cast, including Tom Hardy, Pierce Brosnan, Helen Mirren, and Paddy Considine, are all returning.
0: Outlander, Blood of My Blood, September the 19th, Stan. Season 2 of this Outlander spin-off series is shaping up to be another exciting ride for fans. This season, the action is taking place in 1700s Scotland at the start of the Jacobite uprising.
2: And then we have Youth on September 21 on HBO Max. We'd Watch Anything by Catastrophe and Bad Sisters creator Sharon Horgan. She is behind this latest drama about the plight of a woman named Alex, and that is Horgan, a 50-year-old divorcee trying to figure out who she is in this new stage of life. Anyone navigating similar terrain, hi, will surely find too much to identify with. Cannot wait for this one.
0: Brothers, September the 23rd, Apple TV+. There's a wacky meta concepts for TV shows, and then there's this one. It sees real-life buddies, Matthew McConaughey and Woody Harrelson, playing fictionalised versions of themselves. Their friendship is thrown into chaos when it's revealed they may actually be brothers. Harrelson's fictionalised family travel to McConaughey's ranch, where their messy intertwined lives intersect as they try to get to the bottom of whether they are, in fact, related.
2: And then on to Wonka's The Golden Ticket, September 23 on Netflix. If you ever watch Willy Wonka and The Chocolate Factory, dreaming you'd one day step foot in Wonka's magical world, the show is for you. It's a reality competition that sees 12 contestants who have each won a coveted golden ticket. enter Walker's world to compete in a series of physical and mental challenges. Competitors are eliminated until there's one player remaining, who walks away with a huge cash prize. Gene Wilder's estate authorized the use of his voice as narrator. How great does that sound?
0: American Horror Story 13, September the 25th, Foxtel and Binge. Ryan Murphy's cult horror series is back from its lucky number 13th series. He's marking the auspicious milestone with a 13-episode crossover event, which will see some of the franchise's most memorable characters return, including Constance Langdon, Cordelia Good, Madison Montgomery, Marie Laveau, Rubber Man, Twisty the Clown, and Kai Anderson. And that's the last article on the Daily Coffee Break, page one, Spring It On, by Claire Rigdon.
1: Thank you, Janice. Well timed. Thank you to Janice and Colleen for your reading the last couple of hours. We've enjoyed your company. I hope you've enjoyed ours. And if you have, don't forget you can tune in Monday to Saturday for West Coast News, 7:30 to 9:30. On Saturday, it's 8 till 10 o'clock. So that's all we have time for. Thanks for your company. Have a safe day. It's going to be a lovely day, top of 22. 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

0: Hello and welcome to Hear This. This is the Vision Australia Library Radio Show and I'm Frances Keeland. On today's show, we've got a few books, including a couple of read recommended, so I hope you enjoy the show. Let's start off with a reader recommended novel by Bob. Thank you, Bob. This is author Janice Hallett, and this is part one in a series. This series name is The Fairway Players, and this is part one. This is a sample of The Appeal. Dear reader, enclosed are all the documents you need to solve a case. It starts with the arrival of two mysterious newcomers to the small town of Lockwood and ends with a tragic death. Someone has already been convicted of this brutal murder and is currently in prison, but we suspect they are innocent. What's more, we believe far darker secrets have yet to be revealed. Throughout the Fairway Players' staging of All My Sons and the charity appeal for little Poppy Reswick's life-saving medical treatment, the murderer hid in plain sight, yet we believe they gave themselves away, in writing. The evidence is all here, between the lines, waiting to be discovered. Can you uncover the truth? Let's hear a sample of The Appeal by Janice Hallett. It's got numerous narrators, and this is a fact that Bob really enjoyed as part of this book. Bob read the book. He'd heard Hallett, the author, on a podcast, and finding her in the library, decided to try her debut novel and was not disappointed. The audiobook has four performers who are excellent and make enjoyable text, which may tire a text reader. It is a book that lingered long after the last word. In fact, till I selected another Hallett from the library. Thank you, Bob, for that. So this is going to be a sample of The Appeal, as Bob said, various narrators, and here is the sample.
1: To whom it may concern, this letter is one of recommendation. Samantha Greenwood worked as a volunteer nurse for Médecins Sans Frontières from September 2010 through January 2018. She was a valuable and popular member of the women's health team, assisted with antenatal and postpartum care, fistula repair, and sexual health education projects in rural communities. She is an honest and hard-working lady of principle who is not afraid to speak. Samantha Greenwood also undertook emergency medical aid work in Chad, South Sudan, and the Central African Republic, assisting at operations resulting from armed conflict, shot extraction, limb amputation, eye removal, and urgent wound repair, much of it undertaken in situations of challenging circumstance. I have heard nothing but good reports of her medical training and personal conduct. I do not hesitate to recommend Samantha Greenwood for nursing and medical assistant positions. Yours sincerely, Dr. Sonia Ajanlekoko, MBBS, Nigeria, 2008, DRCOG, Project Coordinator, Médecins Sans Frontières. Médecins Sans Frontières is an international independent medical humanitarian organization. We offer assistance to people based on need, irrespective of race, religion, gender, or political affiliation. Our actions are guided by medical ethics and the principles of neutrality and impartiality. English Charity Reg number 102-6588.
2: From Isabel Beck. Subject, sorry. Date, 26th of March, 2018, at 6:39. To Martin Hayward.
0: So that was a sample of The Appeal by Janice Hallett. Janice is J-A-N-I-C-E, J-A-N-I-C-E, Hallett, H-A-L-L-E-T-T, H-A-L-L-E-T-T. And that book goes for 12 and a half hours. As mentioned, it is part one of The Fairway Players. Part two is The Christmas Appeal. That's part two of Fairway Players. The Times newspaper in England or Britain has called Janice Hallett a modern Agatha Christie. Bob also mentioned in the email that this book is considered an epistolary novel. So that's E-P-I-S-T-O-L-A-R-Y. I don't know why I find that so hard to pronounce. And that's an adjective that describes something relating to, written in the form of, or carried out by letters and written correspondence. And one of the most famous epistolary novels is Bram Stoker's Dracula, written in a series of letters and journal entries. So thank you, Bob, for that information and for recommending Janice Hallett. The next recommendation is, I think I've had this author on before, but they're an exciting, they write really exciting books. This is Frieda McFadden. And Sharon writes, "Hi, Frances. On behalf of myself and a friend, we would like to let you know that we have read all of the nine Frieda McFadden books, and we really, really enjoyed them. We started our own mini Frieda book club." And Sharon asks, can the library possibly source some more of the books for the Vision Australia Library? And thanks us for the books. And the good news is that the head of the library, Marnie, is going to be working on getting more of the books. Some of Frieda McFadden's books may be familiar because I think they've been made into a movie as well, and that is the Housemaid series, and there's parts 1 and 2, and I think parts 3 in the library, but I'm going to have a standalone novel as the sample. This is The Locked Door. Some doors are locked for a reason. While 11-year-old Nora Davis was up in her bedroom doing homework, she had no idea her father was killing women in the basement until the day the police arrived at their front door. Decades later, Nora's father is spending his life behind bars, and Nora is a successful surgeon with a quiet, solitary existence. Nobody knows her father was a notorious serial killer, and she intends to keep it that way. Then Nora discovers one of her young female patients has been murdered in the same unique and horrific manner that her father used to kill his victims. Somebody knows who Nora is. Somebody wants her to take the fall for this unthinkable crime. She's not a killer like her father. The police can't pin anything on her, as long as they don't look in her basement. Let's hear a sample of The Locked Door by Frieda McFadden. It's narrated by Shayna Somerville.
3: Someone is watching me. I can feel it. It doesn't logically make sense that a person should be able to feel somebody's gaze on the back of her head. But somehow I can right now. It's a prickling sensation that starts in my scalp and crawls its way down to the base of my neck, then drips down my spine. I came to this bar alone. I like to be alone. I always have. Whenever there's been a choice, I have always picked my own company. Even when I go to a restaurant, even when I'm surrounded by the low buzz of other people talking amongst themselves, I prefer to sit by myself. In front of me is my favorite drink, an old-fashioned. On the nights I don't feel like going straight home, I always come to Christopher's. It's dark and anonymous, with cigarette smoke ground into the bar countertops. It's also usually fairly empty. And the bartenders aren't too hard on the eyes. Sometimes they take a booth, but tonight I sit at the bar, my eyes cast down at my drink, watching the single ice cube slowly disintegrate as that tingling in the back of my head intensifies. I can vaguely hear the television blaring in the background. Most of the time there's a sports game playing on the screen. But tonight, a game show is on. The host's face fills the screen as he reads a question off the card in front of him. What friend of Charles de Gaulle was Premier of France for much of the 1960s? I whirl around, trying to catch whoever has been staring at me in the act. No such luck. There are people behind me, but nobody is looking at me. At least, nobody's looking at me at this moment. It's probably something innocent. Maybe a man who is thinking about buying me a drink. Maybe somebody who recognizes me from work.
0: And that was a sample of The Locked Door by Frieda McFadden. Frieda is F-R-E-I-D-A, F-R-E-I-D-A, McFadden, M-C-F-A-D-D-E-N, M-C-F-A-D-D-E-N. And that book goes for 8 hours and 15 minutes. And very typically, that plot has nasty twists and turns. So The Housemaid is part one, if you want to start with that series. And then it's also available in Braille as well. And then the second one in the series is The Housemaid's Secret. And then the third series, the third one in the series is The Housemaid is Watching. Oh, there's more, and there's more books by Freda McFadden. Twisty, great crime fiction. And thank you, Sharon, for recommending that author. In Victoria, there's a very popular independent bookstore. There's a couple of them. There's Readings. And every year they have the Readings Prize for Literature. This year there are a couple of contenders that we have in the library. The first one is Mantle by Romy Ash. Ursula, a disciplined geologist who spends her life interpreting the Earth's deep timescales, returns to Tasmania when her mother develops a strange incurable rash. As the illness spreads across the island and begins to transform into something far more unsettling, Ursula finds herself trapped, grieving, destabilized, entangled with a younger man, and now showing symptoms herself. While the world around her shifts in ways both terrifying and awe-inspiring, the island's wild landscape becomes her only refuge. Mantle is a haunting, lyrical novel about evolution, decay, new life, and the inescapable interconnectedness between people and the planet. Let's hear a sample of Mantle by Romy Ash. It's narrated by Casey Withoos.
4: It is as if the house itself breathes. It is noisy, constant. There is a clear blue tube crisscrossing the floor. I step on it and the house stops breathing. The silence is stunning. It stops me in my tracks. At first, I don't know what it is, what the silence means. My mother stops breathing. She takes the mask off and my name comes out of her mouth like a husk. Ursula. Only when I hear my name do I recognize the feeling of the cord beneath my slipper, the squishy lump of it. I step off the cord and she replaces the mask, takes a large breath, and the rasping rhythm of the house returns. When she has caught her breath, she says, "Are you trying to kill me?" "Do you want me to?" I ask, laughing. "I am in a lot of pain," she says. "You want the drugs?" "They give me bad dreams." "But do you want them?" "I want some water with slices of cucumber in it." It's been a day. I haven't seen her eat anything. Maybe the cucumber water is as close as she's getting to food right now. In the fridge, I find a cucumber. It is mostly rotten, liquid held by its green skin. I look over at Mum. What's she like inside, I wonder? And have to shake the weird thought from my head. One end of the cucumber hasn't yet turned. I cut off the rot, slice the remaining section, and present the glass of water. She is asleep. I go back to the fridge and kneel to excavate the freezer, which has iced over. Encased in the ice is a chicken. I can't help but shudder. Its skin looking so much like human skin, as I'm digging it out with a butter knife, I'm suddenly unsure what I am unearthing.
0: And that was Mantle by Romy Ash. Romy is R-O-M-Y, that's R-O-M-Y, Ash is A-S-H, A-S-H, and that book goes for 6 hours or nearly 7 hours. The next book is an author. We don't have the one that's been recommended for the reading prize or listed, but the author is Rhett Davis, and we're going to have a sample of his novel, Hovering. The city was in the same place, but was it the same city? Alice stands outside her family's 1950s red brick veneer, unsure if she should approach. It has been 16 years, and it's clear she is out of options. Lydia opens the door to a familiar stranger, 39, tall, bony, pale. She knows her sister immediately, but something isn't right. Meanwhile, her son George is upstairs, still refusing to speak and lost in a virtual world of his own design. Nothing is as it was, and while the sisters' resentments flare, it seems that the city too is agitated. People wake up to streets that have rearranged themselves, in houses that have moved to different parts of town. Tensions rise and the authorities have no answers. The internet becomes alight with conspiracy theories. As the world lurches around them, Alice's secret will be revealed and the ground at their feet will no longer be so firm. Let's hear a sample of Hovering by Rhett Davis. This is narrated by Marissa Barter Waters.
5: The city was in the same place. The same land lay beneath, the same river curled through and emptied into the same sea. Observed from 6,000 metres above, over the waveless bay and flat stony plains, over crescent dulled suburbs landlocked by monstrous highways and shopping centres, over ships and shoreline factories and towers of concrete and glass. The city remained roughly where Alice had left it, but now it extended into the foothills they called mountains, 20 kilometres from the city centre. It had engulfed the coastline and hinterlands. It had swallowed the seaside villages and forests and fields once at its fringe. It was in the same place, but even from this height, it was a different city. As she stared at one of the long arterials that led through the suburbs, she could swear it moved. It had been a long flight. The pilot announced the landing. The young flight attendant buckled himself in and flashed another brilliant smile. He'd been kind to her all flight, giving her free drinks and food and winking. Over Singapore, she'd realized he'd been treating her the way he might treat his mother. He said, "Is Fraser home?" She said, "I lived there for 23 years, but it's hardly home." He laughed. "Yeah, I know how you feel." "Unlikely," she said. "Well, you know," he replied, shrugging and looking intently over her shoulder, as if something important was there.
0: That was a sample of Hovering by Rhett Davis, and that book goes for 9 hours, and Rhett is R-H-E-T-T, R-H-E-T-T, Davis, D-A-V-I-S, D-A-V-I-S. The next book to mention is The Watchmaker's War. This is by Danny Ben-Moisha, and this is the synopsis. When Yakov Holtzman arrives in Melbourne, about as far away as he can possibly get from the graveyard that is Europe, he puts behind him the years he spent in the forests of Lithuania as a leader of the resistance, fighting the Nazis. He has come to join his brother, his only surviving family member, and start a new life as the watchmaker he once was. Yakov looks for solace and love in the fragile, traumatised community of Jewish refugees taking root in a new land. But when swastikas, threats, and most frightening of all, the faces of old enemies, appear on the streets of suburban St Kilda, his newfound peace is shattered. Fierce instincts are reawakened in Yakov, and he knows he must act. But how can justice or revenge best be served? And will Yakov's drive to destroy his enemies overtake him too and leave his new life in ruins? Based on a true story, The Watchmaker's War is a gripping, high-stakes tale of Nazi hunters in Australia and the war criminals they pursued, killers with links to the highest levels of Australia's spy agency. It offers profound insights into the lingering trauma of genocide, posing difficult questions about competing desires for peace and vengeance and how far a victim should go in the pursuit of justice when the authorities fail to act. Let's hear a sample of The Watchmaker's War by Danny Ben-Moisha. It's narrated by Michael G. Welch.
6: Yakov's boots echo as he runs down the cobbled alleys of the Lithuanian capital. His way is lit by the moon, but he clings to the walls, staying in the shadows. These roundups always happen in the middle of the night to catch the ghetto's residents by surprise. He can hear gunshots and women's screams sounding through the streets. For nearly 2 years now, he has watched as the ghetto has been gutted of its residents. He passes a body hanging from a lamppost. Is it someone he knows? He doesn't have time to look. He bends his head and hurries on until he reaches his family's home. It is in a row of small houses in the heart of the Jewish quarter, where the ghetto was established. Yakov bangs on the wooden door of the building. "It's me. Let me in." His father opens the door, and then, after Yakov rushes inside, hurriedly locks it again behind him. Catching his breath, Yakov turns to his terrified family, huddled there in the front room around the table. His family are watchmakers, and this was once their shop, with multiple clocks on the walls and glass display cabinets. Now what is left of their business doubles as their living and dining room, and at night, shared bedroom as well. They have all been living here, squeezed in together, since the Germans arrived. His parents, his paternal grandparents, his older sister, Rebecca, and her husband, Menachem, and Yaakov's three younger siblings, Miriam, 20, David, 16, and Avraham, 12. Rebecca's husband is at work now, but Yaakov's older brother, Benny, has come by and is sitting at the table with the others.
0: And that was a sample of The Watchmaker's War by Danny Ben-Moisha. Danny is D-A-N-N-Y. That's D-A-N-N-Y. Surname is hyphenated, so it's Ben-Moisha, B-E-N hyphen M-O-S-H-E, B-E-N hyphen M-O-S-H-E. And that book goes for 11 and a half hours. So the whole novel is set in 1950s Melbourne, and the author has drawn on parliamentary records and other historical sources to show, without shadow of a doubt, that both Australian political parties at the time were involved in covering up the presence of known war criminals in Australia in the years after the war. And the next book is The Sunbird by Sarah Haddad. Nabila Yasmin is in her 80s. She lives alone with over 100 plants that she keeps in pots because she can't bear to put them in the ground. In June of 1948, as a six-year-old girl, she was expelled from her family from their village in Palestine. Now she carries the weight of that expulsion with her, and her past and present are one. Told in two time frames, The Sunbird is a modern parable that tells the story of millions who just want to go home. Let's hear a sample of The Sunbird by Sarah Haddad. It's narrated by Marilyn Barclay.
7: My connection to Palestine began the year I was born, 1967. Following the Six-Day War, or Al-Naqsa, during which Israel annexed what remained of historic Palestine, the extended family among whom I was raised began their long involvement with the issue of Palestinian liberation. From that point on, justice and support for Palestine were a given in my world. It was the correct position to take. My family, who had come from Lebanon, a country that has experienced its fair share of Israeli aggression, railed against biased media reporting, censorship, propaganda, and the mendacity of the United States in their unquestioning support of Israel. But I soon realized, as I stepped out into the world, that that was not how the vast majority thought. In this parallel universe, Leon Uris's exodus was accepted as historical fact. I frequently encountered people who were progressive, except when it came to Palestine. Interactions would become awkward, eye contact would be lost, and conversations invariably ended with the predictable, "It's complicated." The Sunbird is the product of both the long-term frustration I have felt over people not knowing, understanding, or caring about the truth about Palestine, and a direct and urgent response to the genocide that began unfolding before my eyes in October 2023. I wrote it to educate and to raise awareness. I took my solid knowledge of the issue, acquired over many years, and consolidated it with extensive research. The Sunbird is a distillation of this research, my long engagement with the issue, and my own family's experiences of 1940s village life in the Levant and as Levantine Arab migrants to Australia.
0: And that was a sample of The Sunbird by Sarah Haddad, and that was just the foreword of the book, or the preface. And it's a short book. It goes for 1 hour, 42 minutes. Sarah is S-A-R-A, S-A-R-A. Haddad is H-A-D-D-A-D, H-A-D-D-A-D. Now, the last recommendation for a type of book, which is lovely, and thanks to Barbara for pinning a note and sending it through, and it's lovely to hear from you, Barbara. Barbara says, many thanks for your invitation to suggest a book theme. I'd love to hear about books that tell of people who do challenging things, such as sailing solo around the world or climbing high mountains. Now I am going to throw it out there to other people, other listeners, other members of the library, or just people who read or love those sort of books, to send through some recommendations. So sailing around the world or climbing high mountains or challenging oneself in the wild, that sort of book. I will have some for next week, but I would like other people to see if they could recommend some books for Barbara. So after some inspirational, adventurous memoirs or biographies, true stories. Thank you for joining us on Hear This Week. My name is Frances Keeland, and thank you to the people who sent through feedback. So nice to hear from you. If you would like to send some feedback and recommend a book or a book type or just want to find out a little bit more about the library, you can always call the library on 1300 654 656. That's 1300 654 656. Or you can always email library@visionaustralia.org. That's library@visionaustralia.org. Remember, we're a free library service for anybody that has print disability, and that includes vision impairment, but also motor neuron conditions or any frailty of the hands that makes it hold to turn pages or hold a print book. So print disability covers a wider range than just vision impairment. And if you would like to explore that further for either a child or a student who has dyslexia, or maybe an older parent who is struggling, you can always call the library and they'll answer any of your questions about how to get the books and how to get the most out of what the library has to offer. Have a lovely week, and we'll be back next week with more Hear This.

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5: Welcome to today's episode of Literary Ear, brought to you from the Perth studios of Vision Australia Radio. My name is Val O'Neill, and today I'm joined by Kerry Pasolo and Les Strong. According to the website australianfatheringawards.org.au, the Australian Father of the Year Awards were created in 1957 and have, for the past 25 years, been nurtured by the Shepherd Centre in partnership with the Australian Father's Day Council. In 2022, the Fathering Project became the natural home for the Australian Father of the Year Awards, and will continue to work in partnership with the Australian Father's Day Council to further develop the awards together. Craig Foster was the 2023 Father of the Year, the 40th captain of the Socceroos, father of three, and a great humanitarian. Amongst his many achievements, Craig helped to secure the freedom of Hakim al-Arabi. With Amnesty International representative Alex Engel-Mallon, he has written a book about this experience, Fighting for Hakim. Here is a short review by Rachel Morris from others.org.au. Former Socceroos star Craig Foster has produced an epic story about Hakim al-Arabi, an Australian footballer of Bahraini descent who was falsely detained in a Thai prison for 76 days. Early in his football career, Hakim spoke out against the persecution and torture of other footballers who had demonstrated against the ruling regime during the Bahraini uprising of 2011. In 2014, he fled to Australia after being falsely accused of taking part in the vandalism of a police station. In late 2018, while on holiday in Thailand, Hakim and his wife were arrested at the request of Bahraini authorities. His wife was released, but Hakim spent 2.5 months in prison. In his book Fighting for Hakim, Foster teamed with Amnesty International representative Alex Engel-Mallon to retell the real-time events of Hakim's false imprisonment and his miraculous release. Chances are you heard of the hashtag Save Hakim campaign. In 2019, it was all over the television, as every day Australians came together to call on the Thai and Bahraini governments to release Hakim. Foster spearheaded this campaign, meeting with Hakim in the Thai prison and then using his influence to mobilise the media, social networking sites, human rights groups, the sports world and government officials to take a stand. This read is not for those looking for a happy-go-lucky tale. It is honest, insightful, heart-wrenching and raw, combining international politics and the impact of corruption upon everyday people. Foster has been transparent in his storytelling, giving insight into how he experienced events as well as the toll it took on his family. In light of Australia's policies regarding refugees and asylum seekers, this book sheds light on how many innocent people are forced to flee their country for safety and reveals the legitimate fears about what could occur if they were made to return. Be prepared to feel challenged and shocked. I was hooked on every word. And that was a review of Fighting for Hakim by Craig Foster in others.org.au, and it was reviewed by Rachel Morris. Father of two daughters, Dick Smith became a household name following the success of Dick Smith Electronics. Everyone recognised that yellow ad, and it was the go-to place for anything geeky. Always in pursuit of the different, the new and the exciting, he became a pilot, publisher, philanthropist and even a politician. His autobiography, My Adventurous Life, was published in 2021, but he has also written several books about his adventures around the world. Dick Smith was Father of the Year in 2018. Here's Les with an excerpt from My Adventurous Life.
3: Chapter 1, Whatever Will Happen to Dick. My first memories are of living in Dudley Avenue, Roseville, a northern suburb of Sydney. Just next door, a small creek wound through a vacant block of land covered in gum trees and thick scrub. From as young as 4, I would disappear into the bush. One day, I discovered the entrance to a stormwater drain that emptied into Middle Harbour. As I crawled upstream in the darkness, the pipe got smaller and smaller, until it was barely big enough to squeeze through. But this did not stop me. After making my way about half a kilometre up the drain, I ended up under someone's backyard. Peering out of the pipe, I spotted a woman having a cup of tea in her garden. "Hello," I said. The poor woman shrieked and dropped a cup. I quickly retreated and they never found out who was there. I always loved drain crawling as a kid. When my mother heard about those forays, she became quite worried and wrote to council have bars put on the drains. She never discovered that I could still squeeze my way in. Later, when I saw how anxious she was over my disappearances, I tried to reassure her by saying, "Don't worry, I'll always turn up." Decades later, when I was on my solo flight around the world, she would remember my words and quote them when the media asked her if she was concerned for my safety. I love that block of bushland. Sometimes I would sit quietly without moving, just watching nature all around me. I never felt lonely or threatened. Often, when I came back home, Mum would see that I had a clasped hand and would gradually pry it open, asking, "What do you have there?" She would have been dreading it was a deadly funnel web or even a redback spider. But even then, I had common sense and it would be a beautiful little lizard or a frog. Although I didn't notice it at the time, there must have been sadness in our household. I was born on 18th of March 1944, at the height of World War II, and already my family had endured 2 war deaths. My mother's brother, Harold, was killed during the Siege of Tobruk. He was my grandfather's only son after 5 daughters, and his death nearly destroyed my grandpa. 2 years later, my auntie Rainbow's husband was killed on the HMAS Hobart when it was hit by a Japanese torpedo. My dad was in the army, and a month before I was born, he was transferred to Townsville for training before being sent to New Guinea. He was fighting in Bougainville when the Americans dropped the atomic bomb on Hiroshima on the 6th of August, 1945. But he didn't get home until December. My mum told me a wonderful story of how he rang from Roseville railway station before walking the 15 minutes to our house. As he approached in his uniform, my mum Joan was standing at the top of the front steps with my sister Barbara and me. I was 18 months old and took one look at him, then started screaming and ran down the hall and hid in our old dining room, which was stacked with furniture and difficult to access. It was more than half an hour before I could be enticed out to meet this strange man. Within months, Dad was discharged from the army and returned to his job as a salesman at Murdoch's department store, but not for long. He later told me that he wasn't happy at the job. To sell blankets, he was coached to hold the blanket up and stoop down behind it to make it look longer than it was. He didn't think this was ethical, and Dad was a very honest person, even though our family took pride in being descended from not one but 5 convicts, including one from the First Fleet. After he left Murdoch's, he found a job as a travelling book salesman for Leutenegger's Book Distributors. Mum was a housewife, but she earned a few extra pounds doing casual work for my grandfather, who lived opposite us. My grandpa, Harold Casno, was a commercial photographer and quite famous. Today, his best works are held in the National Library.
5: That was an excerpt from Chapter 1 of My Adventurous Life by Dick Smith. Dr. Karl Kruschnitsky, who was Father of the Year in 2003, is a well-known face on television, known as Dr. Karl, fronting science programs, answering questions on radio shows, and also dipping a toe into politics. He has 3 children, 2 girls and a boy, and after seeing a child die from whooping cough while working as a doctor in Sydney, left medicine to become a media personality, believing he could do more as an advocate than a doctor. He has written several books, explaining science in an easily accessible way. Here is Kerry with an example from his book, Vital Science.
6: Milk is a word embedded deeply in our language and culture. We have phrases such as the milk of human kindness, no use crying over spilt milk, And of course, that ultimate symbol of trustworthiness, mother's milk. So how do you deal with a newspaper headline that screams, "The next superfood is cockroach milk, which contains unique protein and is four times more nutritious than cow's milk"? Milk 101. There are various types of milk besides mother's milk. These others' milk are from animals such as cow, goat, buffalo, sheep and camel. Milk is interwoven into our society and our diets. Strictly speaking, milk is defined as a liquid that comes from the mammary glands of a mammal. However, we're nowadays a bit loose with milk labelling, given that we have soy, rice and almond milk in every supermarket. Is cockroach milk really a superfood? Do cockroaches even make milk? Do they have tiny little udders? Well, let's go back a step. Before milk, presumably for cockroach babies, we need cockroach babies. Cockroach Parenting 101. There are three main ways that cockroaches can make babies. First, they can make eggs and then dump them somewhere safe to slowly mature, all on their own. Second, they can make eggs but keep the eggs attached to themselves somewhere on the outside of their cockroach body. Again, the eggs gradually mature. The third option is that the cockroach has eggs which morph into tiny living embryos. The mother then feeds the growing embryos. This is very rare, but the female Pacific beetle cockroach is one that feeds her living babies. The situation is similar to what happens with kangaroos, where the baby is born at a very early and very immature stage and then grows up inside the pouch while latched onto a nipple. In the case of the female Pacific beetle cockroach, she does not have a proper pouch, but she has something similar, a brood sac. Inside this sac, instead of a single joey, she has 9 to 12 cockroach embryos. And instead of feeding her offspring via nipples, she simply exudes a liquid through the wall of the brood sac. This pale yellow liquid is very rich in fats, proteins, and carbohydrates. Those three foods are also what we humans need. See, cockroaches are just like us. The cockroach embryos have strong pharyngeal muscles, their equivalent of mouth muscles, and suck in this liquid. But not all of the liquid is immediately absorbed. Inside the mid-gut of the baby cockroach embryo, some of this liquid turns into crystals. These crystals contain fats, carbohydrates, and proteins. They're a lot smaller than a human hair, which is about 50 microns thick. A micron is 1/1000th of a metre. These crystals are about 10 microns by 10 microns by 30 microns. We're not entirely sure why these crystals develop inside the midgut of a tiny embryo cockroach. Maybe they're an emergency food supply. But most importantly for the tabloid press, these mysterious crystals were the link to the wild headlines about superfood claims. You see, once you've got unknown crystals, the scientists called crystallographers started pricking up their ears and paying attention. Crystallographers try to work out the internal shapes of a crystal. How many atoms are in a typical crystal? What kinds of

0: published their findings about the crystals in cockroach milk in a journal accurately and exactly named the International Union of Crystallography Journal. But in the summary of their paper was the phrase, crystalline cockroach milk proteins. Suddenly everybody starts listening because of those magic two words, cockroach milk. A new superfood. A few weeks later, the Daily Mail picked up these magic words and then wrote a story on, you guessed it, cockroach milk. The headline was, forget kale, quinoa and acai berries. The next superfood is cockroach milk, which contains unique protein and is four times more nutritious than cow's milk. They're making some big claims there, including next superfood and four times more nutritious than cow's milk. Another journalist, Castalia Medrano at the website Inverse, followed up this story with a tongue-in-cheek article about cockroach milk. Her report started with the headline, Everybody Calm Down. Cockroach milk isn't taking over just yet. And the subheading, We're here to report that it's not even really milk. Medrano's article pointed out that to get 100 millilitres of cockroach milk, over 1,000 mother cockroaches would have to be sacrificed. It also pointed out that it takes half a day for one person to get the milk from 2 to 3 cockroaches. Basically, the person has to gently place a tiny bit of cloth or blotting paper in the cockroach's brood sac, wait for it to get soaked, and then squeeze it dry. It turns out that cockroach milk is loaded with fats, about 20% of the dry weight, so it's very high in calories or kilojoules. But having loads of fat doesn't seem like enough to claim that something is a new superfood, does it? The Daily Mail's superfood claim is based on the fact that cockroach milk is about 4 times more nutritious than cow's milk. However, none of the scientists' research mentioned nutritious, which implies the presence of not just fats, proteins and carbohydrates, but also the presence of minerals and vitamins. No, in fact, the word nutritious is not mentioned even once in the original paper. What the scientists mentioned was energy content. But if you want high energy content, why stop at cockroach milk? The highest energy content you can get is pure oil, such as olive oil, which is 100% fat. Does that mean that every supermarket oil is a superfood? No. But most importantly, scientists have never tested cockroach milk on humans, so it's impossible to back up the superfood claim. Slow news day. One Sunday late in May 2018, about 2 years after the Daily Mail first ran the cockroach milk story, must have been another quiet day at the Daily Mail, so they dragged out the old chestnut and ran it again. No, there had not been any updates. It was just a slow news day. Their new headline ran, Experts say cockroach milk could be the next non-dairy fad and claim it tastes just like cow's milk. And the subheading proclaimed, Cockroach milk may be a new superfood as study found high nutritional values. Tastes just like cow's milk? No. What actually happened is that one crystallographer tasted a tiny amount and found it tasted like pretty much nothing. The only evidence we have for cockroach milk being a superfood is that it has a bland flavour and it's loaded with fat. Still, these pesky facts didn't stop the tabloids from milking the story about pesky insects, for all it's worth.
1: And that was cockroach milk from Dr. Carl's Vital Science. You're listening to Literary Ear on Vision Australia Radio with me, Val O'Neill, Les Strong and Carrie Fasolo. Lee Xuan Xing, who was Father of the Year in 2009, is the subject of Bruce Beresford's film, Mao's Last Answer, winner of the Best Foreign Feature Film Audience Award at the Sao Paulo International Film Festival in 2009. Defecting from China to the USA, he eventually married Rockhampton ballerina Mary McKendry in the UK and moved to Australia where he danced with the Australian Ballet. Father of 3 grown-up children, Lee and his wife just this year announced their retirement, though you might have caught them in an advertisement on television.

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1: Back in America, our dance careers continued. Mary danced even better than before. Life seemed perfect. Our first child, Sophie, was born in 1989. She brought such happiness and laughter into our lives. Then, when Sophie was 18 months old, we discovered that she was profoundly deaf. We were devastated. Our beloved daughter would never hear music, would never hear all the sounds we took for granted. She wouldn't be able to communicate to the speaking world. Faced with the enormous amount of work ahead of us in helping Sophie, Mary decided to give up her dance career and devote all her time to teaching Sophie to speak. I knew Mary's sacrifice would end her dance career forever. I was heartbroken for her because I knew how much she loved ballet. She had spent her entire life perfecting her art form. With Mary's total dedication and the help of an Australian invention called the cochlear implant or bionic ear, Sophie made rapid improvements. She is now 15 years old and studying at a normal school, learning piano, ballet, tap and jazz. It's impossible to adequately describe how we live through this difficult ordeal. Sophie is our miracle child. Our second child, Thomas, was born in 1992, and our third child, Bridie, arrived in 1997. Both of them were born with normal hearing. In 1995, after dancing with the Houston Ballet for nearly 16 years, I decided to join the Australian Ballet as the principal artist, and so we moved to Melbourne. This was a very difficult decision. It was emotionally hard to leave the Houston Ballet, which had been like a family to me for over 15 years. Professionally, it was going to be a new challenge in a new country. But for Mary, she would be returning to her homeland for the first time since she'd left Australia to study ballet in London at the age of 17. My farewell performance with the Houston Ballet actually took place in China. It was the first time I had been allowed to perform in China, the place where it had all begun for me. I danced Romeo in Ben's Romeo and Juliet. And the Central TV of China broadcast the opening night live to 500 million people throughout the country. I watched tears of pride running down teacher Zhao's face. I saw the pride in the bandit's eyes and I heard Feng Tian and my teachers, classmates and the entire audience cheer. My only sadness was that Zhang Shu wasn't there. He had died from a heart attack a few years before. The Australian Ballet was a new challenge for me. I danced in Australia for 3 more years and these were some of the most satisfying years of my whole career. The Australian audience embraced me warmly from the beginning. During my last few years of dancing, I began to study finance on the weekend and in the evening to prepare myself for a career transition. Now I am a manager at one of the largest stockbroking firms in Australia. And what are the others in my story? Ben came to my last performance in Sydney in April 1999 and I went to his farewell gala in Houston. He had especially choreographed a solo for me to perform. Mary is still the love of my life and is currently teaching and coaching at the Australian Ballet. Elizabeth remarried and has a son. Charles Foster remains a close friend. We are godfathers to each other's children.
0: That was an excerpt from Mao's Last Dancer. Much has been written about Sir Robert Menzies, Prime Minister of Australia during the 50s and 60s, not least by himself. He was one of our earliest fathers of the year in 1967 and a doting father to his only daughter, Heather. After his death, she published her own tribute to her father in the book, Letters to My Daughter, which is a fascinating look at her own married life, written with the agency of her father's letters. They seem to have had the kind of relationship we would all want with our parents, but we are not all that lucky. Here is one such letter. 26th of July, 1955. My sweet, today is Tuesday and there was nothing in the bag from you yesterday. Here we have a great moral. You are the best letter writer the family has ever known, and therefore, when you miss a mail, it is a catastrophe. I am the worst letter writer the family has ever known, and when I catch a mail, it is a miracle. I am back in Canberra from Brisbane, where I went to explain the facts of political life to 800 businessmen at a dinner, and then my reminiscences of legal life to 400 lawyers. Your mother, who is, I regret to say, mentally afflicted, 20 speeches in a week, is having a success foo in Queensland and New South Wales and will not return until Saturday. In the result, the Liberal Party gains votes in spite of me and my own eccentric life continues. Mrs. Osborne rang last night and gave an account of you. She said that at Jakarta, in a terrible climate, you arrived like a breath of the English spring. I was, fatherly, pleased and gave some credit to Peter, who must be a much better husband than I have ever been. Still, Come to consider it, so far he has never had a daughter like mine. Have I ever told you how much I miss you? In our eminent capacity as ministers of state, we are about to consider the budget. The Treasury, which has no remote idea of that mystical animal public relations, announced per arte a 1954-55 surplus of £70 million, all of which had been prudently spent either on the state's works programme or on defence trust funds or on debt redemption. But the great democracy, which your temporarily adopted country, Indonesia, is reputed to be achieving, understands nothing about finance and is told nothing by treasuries, who by instinct and practice regard high finance as a species of witchcraft, the secrets of which are not to be exposed to the vulgar. And so, all the newspapers, whose mathematical talents extend only to their own circulation and advertising figures, are busy spending this illusory £70 million a second time on tax reductions, bigger and better pensions, and handouts generally. We will have some difficult and possibly stormy cabinet sessions, for the truth is that inflation is once more on the way, and some faintly heroic measures will be needed. Our people are so prosperous that they want to be more prosperous in terms of money. But as usual, they will be told by some vocal people that they are more prosperous if they have no more goods, but more money to spend on them. If Brother Bert were not such a warm supporter by sheer inadvertence, we could run into a great deal of trouble. If he became politically astute for even a couple of weeks, we could be under genuine attack. I have been explaining to my colleagues that Bert's antics give us a great opportunity for doing sound and unpopular things. But my voice has a hollow ring, for there is always some election just around the corner. Elections can be won only by votes, and the search for votes is not always the science of statesmanship. Well, there you have it. Before very long, you will have the result, because the budget will be delivered on or about the 24th of August. Sid is back from the United States with the most fascinating collection of reminiscences of how the rich tycoons live in America. I am hoping that he has brought back some practical results, which would improve your enormous shareholding in Wilcolator. But so far, on the two occasions on which I have met him, he has been too busy being thoroughly entertaining. I would have given anything for you to have been here to listen to him. Meanwhile, Frank has gone off with Ruby to South Rhodesia. Finally, I want to tell you that your letters are a complete joy. When I realise, as I frequently do in the still watches of the night, how furious I would be having the water come on once a day, or the electric power come not at all, I can only be thankful that, in spite of all evidence to the contrary, you have inherited so much practical good sense from your mother. It is wonderful for us to know that you are so obviously happy. I have not failed to observe that since you have arrived, you have created a military crisis and a change in the political administration. Would you like me to send you, as a birthday present, a bulletproof singlet? I send you my birthday greetings. It is interesting to look back on the pale-faced little girl with pigtails and to know now that the pale-faced little girl has become, to adopt Owen Dixon's phrase, so brilliantly adopted by Peter at the wedding breakfast, a nationally known figure. The dental boys deal with me in Melbourne every 10 days, the main object of the exercise being that when I come to see you in Jakarta, or when you finish a tour of duty and come back to Canberra, I will be a presentable, if inadequate, father. Much love, darling, and greetings to Peter, yours ever, Dad. And that was just one of Sir Robert Menzies' letters to his only daughter, published in Letters to My Daughter by Heather Hendry. Fighting for Hakim, My Adventurous Life and Mao's Last Dancer are available in audible form. Vital Signs isn't, though several of Dr. Carl's other books are.
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0: On Vision Australia Radio, welcome to selected readings from the Australian and Financial Review for today, Tuesday, the 8th of September. I'm Caroline Milne, and reading with me today are Dorothy Fletcher and Chris Alderman. We are coming to you live from our Adelaide studios across the Vision Australia Radio Network. The first article from the Australian is on pages 1 and 6 and will be read in two parts. The heading is Top Cop, Albanese's Green Ride. And this is an exclusive article by Rosie Lewis. Climate Change and Energy Minister Chris Bowen has declared he wants to spearhead Australia's green power revolution for a third term and committed Anthony Albanese to attending his first COP as Prime Minister, cementing Mr. Bowen's policies at the heart of Labor's 2028 election campaign. Mr. Bowen, who will become the nation's longest-serving energy minister in the second half of next year, said the nation had benefited from someone working in such a complicated portfolio for 5 years. With Australia in charge of COP31 negotiations under a compromise deal with host nation Turkey, Mr. Bowen also said Mr. Albanese's attendance at the UN Climate Change Conference in November would show the world how serious Australia was about leading global environmental action. The revelation came after Mr. Bowen said last week that Mr. Albanese would fly to Fiji and Tuvalu in early October for pre-COP talks, which the government has been forced to defend over claims taxpayers are paying too much for a summit that world leaders have snubbed. Asked in an interview for the Australian's Energy Nation Forum if Mr. Albanese would go to COP, Mr. Bowen has responded, "Yes, it shows we're taking it seriously." The Prime Minister's office wouldn't confirm the trip on Monday, saying all travel would be announced in the usual way. Mr. Albanese was forced to cancel a trip to Gallipoli for Anzac Day this year as the war in the Middle East intensified. If the Prime Minister were to attend all the international summits and travel scheduled for the second half of the year, he'd be out of the country for 41 days, or nearly 6 weeks. Mr. Bowen said he intended to keep his role if he and the government were re-elected to oversee major planks of Labour's renewable energy transition progress. Amid speculation, Mr. Albanese could hold a mid-term ministerial reshuffle towards the end of the year. Senior advisers to the Prime Minister have been cognizant of the need for generational change ahead of the next election, particularly if long-term Labour MPs decide to retire. Mr. Bowen said he had not turned his mind to election policies, but he declared that a third Albanese government term would be very much for us a continuum of delivery, which he wanted to lead as Climate Change and Energy Minister. "I'd intend to be in that role after the next election," Mr. Bowen said, acknowledging his experience in the portfolio offered the government's consistency on complex energy matters. "Just a few weeks ago, I announced, for example, significant expansion of commercial and industrial solar, which will start this year, but will play out till 2030, which, of course, is something which will happen in the third term if we get one. I've learned a lot along my 5 years in the portfolio, and I think that because it is such a complicated portfolio, it is beneficial to have someone who's been doing it a long time and not learning as you go. Everyone learns as they go, but not learning from scratch as you go." Following a meeting of the region's leaders at the Pacific Islands Forum in Palau last week, where nearly a third of leaders were absent due to domestic matters and illness, Mr. Bowen said Australia as a middle power was stepping up by leading COP31 negotiations.
1: Continuing now, that Scott Morrison was the last Australian Prime Minister to attend a conference of the parties in 2021 when then Energy Minister Angus Taylor, when a coalition government adopted a now abandoned net zero target by 2050. The only other Prime Ministers to attend a UN climate summit were Kevin Rudd in 2009 and Malcolm Turnbull in 2015. Mr. Bowen said there was nothing more important in the Pacific at the moment than climate change conferences. "If you believe in middle power diplomacy, you believe in stepping up," he said. Canadian Prime Minister Mark Carney gave a great speech about middle power stepping up, but we're practically giving implementation to it. I've just come back from PIF. I can tell you our stocks in the Pacific are riding very, very high, and in no small part because of our approach to climate policy. And within that, the most important thing from Pacific point of view is COP31. The Albanese government has long used its ambitious climate agenda as a diplomatic tool in the Pacific to strengthen Australia's position amid unrelenting efforts by China to influence the region's leaders. Mr. Bowen said being active in the region meant taking on a climate leadership role. There's no better way of doing that, demonstrating that, than the presidency of the negotiations for COP31, which the Pacific, I can tell you, really deeply acknowledges and appreciates, he said. The Australian government had attempted to keep pre-COP RSVPs secret, but it was revealed during a meeting between Mr. Albanese, Tuvalu Prime Minister Feliti Teo, and Fijian Foreign Minister Sakiesi Dikota last week that the leader-level confirmations had only been received from Antigua and Barbados, Cabo Verde, Thailand, Maldives and East Timor. There would be ministerial representation from Germany, Mexico and South Korea. Opposition energy and emissions reduction spokesman Dan Tehan has repeatedly attacked Mr. Bowen for his vanity project and failed diplomatic blitz to host COP31 in Australia, while criticising the expense of hosting the pre-COP meeting in Fiji. Pre-COP is expected to cost taxpayers more than $25 million, according to coalition estimates, while Labor has committed nearly $150 million to COP31. Pressed on coalition claims, Mr. Bowen's COP31 was all about his ego. The minister said, "I'm way beyond the personal playing man, the man that Dan Tehan's obsessed with. He thinks saying my name is a policy point. Frankly, again, I think that they're showing that they don't care about the region. They are dismissive of the Pacific. I met with the Pacific ministers in Brisbane, and Dan Tehan criticised me for daring to meet with Pacific ministers in Australia. If he's going to criticise that, then he's not serious." Mr. Tehan labelled Mr. Bowen's COP diplomacy as one giant expensive failure. Whether the Prime Minister ultimately goes to Turkey or not, the fundamental fact remains. The government spent millions of taxpayers' dollars over more than 3 years campaigning to host COP31 in Australia, only to lose the bid to Turkey, he said. And now, having failed to secure the event, the government is spending more money trying to salvage something from the debacle, including a pre-COP event in the Pacific where an international attendance is proving an embarrassment. That piece had the title Top COP, Albanese to Take a Green Ride, and it appeared on pages 1 and 6 of The Australian today.
2: Our next piece comes from page 1 and continues on page 4. It's an exclusive from Ewan Hannon, the workplace editor, with the title Oil Giants Visa Misuse Warning. Offshore oil and gas companies face new requirements when seeking to bring in skilled foreign workers, as Labor put the resources sector on notice that priority must be given to employing qualified Australian workers. The Australian understands the Albanese government will examine introducing labour market testing requirements on companies seeking to bring in highly specialised workers on short stay 400 visas, unless they can show in the next 6 months they are providing job opportunities to Australians and giving preference to qualified local workers. Assistant Immigration Minister Matt Thistlethwaite met in Perth with 20 companies, including vessel operators and labour hire firms, following union concerns that the visa system was being misused and qualified Australian workers were applying for jobs but missing out to foreign workers. The Offshore Alliance, made up of the Australian Workers Union and the Maritime Union of Australia, and jointly representing 4,000 workers, has accused employers of accessing subclass 400 temporary work, short stay specialist visas, without genuine labour shortages. The union alleges domestic remotely operated vessel pilots, deck officers and engineering officers are being overlooked despite being qualified, ready, willing and able to perform the work, that market testing may have been misrepresented or conducted without rigour, that foreign workers are being remunerated on tax-free GBP rates outside Australian industrial standards, and enterprise agreements and visa settings are enabling employers to terminate Australian workers and replace them with foreign labour. The AWU obtained a June email from Maris Subsea informing an Australian worker applying for work that, unfortunately for the Australia project, the client has specified they cannot have Australian passport holders' residence. Mr. Thistlethwaite said the government took allegations of visa misuse seriously and agencies were assessing the claims to ensure Australian workers were protected and visa programs were not exploited. I'm now reading from page 4. These large oil and gas companies are extracting resources that belong to the Australian people, and the Australian people expect that these companies will provide jobs for Australians before they look to employ foreign labour, he told the Australian. Australians with the skills must be given priority for this work. Australians expect employers to use visa pathways responsibly and transparently, and our government will act wherever concerns are raised. Mr. Thistlethwaite said, while certain visas required labour market testing, the 400 doesn't. There's a requirement there that the department is satisfied that priority is given to Australians, but it doesn't require labour market testing. We think they should be testing the market where they can, that's good practice, it's best practice, and that they are giving sufficient time for Australians to look at these jobs and apply for them, he said. Asked if the government would consider labour market testing for the 400 visa, he said, we're certainly willing to look at how we make sure this visa operates to provide opportunities for Australians, and I'll work with the department about how we can achieve that. Mr. Thistlethwaite said he believed there was a need for the employers to advertise a bit more widely rather than just an ad on LinkedIn. I think they need to look at using some of the mainstream employment websites like Seek and others. They certainly should be using the industry networks that are available and indeed just consulting with the unions who can advertise with their members about opportunities that are coming up, he said. Some of the workers I've spoken to have said that they don't think that a post on social media cuts it as labour market testing, and I tend to agree with them. AWU National Secretary Paul Farrer said companies such as DOF, Subsea, SAFE and Subsea 7 have been giving preference to foreign workers to work on their vessels at the expense of Australians, especially in senior roles. He said multinationals were knowingly misleading the Australian government. They know Australians are available for these roles. They just prefer to hire foreign workers, he said. Companies found to be consistently abusing Australia's visa system should be banned from ever applying again. We're effectively hollowing out the next generation of Australian seafarers. If something isn't done now, it will destroy our seafaring capability as a nation. We urgently need to tighten up the system to stop this farce from continuing. Companies at the Perth meeting include representatives of Santos, Woodside and Chevron, as well as DOF Subsea, Programmed Offshore and Elevate Offshore. The Australian revealed in June that DOF Subsea was accused of recruiting foreign strike breakers to replace Australian workers taking legal industrial action, prompting the government to warn employers against misusing the visa system. Australian Resources and Energy Employer Association Deputy Chief Executive Tara Diamond said AREEA had received reports from members in the offshore sector that subclass 400 visa processing had materially slowed and in some cases appeared to have stalled. Some employers report their last few rounds of applications have taken noticeably longer to process than has historically been the case. Others have had seemingly routine visa applications outstanding since June, she said. Should this continue, it would have serious consequences for the offshore oil and gas industry well beyond what the government may have anticipated. And that piece can be found on pages 1 and 4 with the heading Oil Giants Visa Misuse Warning.
0: And on pages 1 and 5, this next article will be read in two parts with the heading Spotlight on Taxpayer Grant as Hansen Insists ICE Allegations a Personal Matter. And this by Jamie Walker and Rosie Lewis and Elizabeth Pike. One Nation's frontman in Victoria, Warren Pickering, was ordered to pay $13,500 of a first homeowner grant, raising further doubt about his capacity to lead the party to November's state election. The revelation will intensify pressure on Mr. Pickering and Pauline Hanson over confronting allegations by his former live-in partner that he regularly smoked ice and indulged in professed sexual deviance while they were together between 2000 and 2018. As Senator Hanson moved to distance herself from the embattled One Nation state leader, who went to ground on Monday after the Australian published Joe Scott's bombshell claims, the far-right party's MP Barnaby Joyce appeared to concede that Mr. Pickering had used illicit drugs. After speaking to Mr. Pickering, the former Deputy Prime Minister told the Australian, "I'm big on the redemption of the human spirit, and if people turn their lives around, they turn their lives around. I think it's what we always ask of people, okay? Acknowledge your mistakes and do better. I think he's done that." Notices from the State Revenue Office of Victoria in 2009-10 show that Mr. Pickering was investigated over the first homeowner grant he received to build a four-bedroom home in Mernda in Melbourne's outer north. "He said they could get effed," said Miss Scott, the woman with whom he shared his life for 18 years and the mother of their daughter. Property records show the land was purchased for $146,900 on November the 8th, 2005, about 18 months after the couple set up house following the birth of their daughter. Ms. Scott also had three sons from a previous marriage who lived with them at the Mernda address after they built a house there. On September the 1st, 2009, the State Revenue Office, SRO, advised Mr. Pickering that Ms. Scott had in the past held interest in two other properties, potentially making him ineligible for the first homeowner grant. At the time, the grant's benefit was worth up to $21,000, with boosts introduced in the wake of the global financial crisis. On January the 4th, 2010, the SRO delivered a final notice to Mr. Pickering that $13,500 in arrears on his grant remained outstanding. Typically, the agency seeks repayment of part or all of a grant when the recipient breaches its terms or is found to be ineligible. The SRO told Mr. Pickering, "Payment of the $13,500 is now required to be made immediately. Failure to comply with this request will result in recovery action being instigated without further notice. This may include legal action, such as legal proceedings in the Magistrates' Court." I'm now reading on page 5. Mr. Pickering and One Nation twice declined to answer written questions, including whether he had repaid the grant. The Australian does not suggest any wrongdoing on his part, only that he received a notice of demand from the SRO. The agency said it could not discuss individual cases. Ms. Scott said Mr. Pickering told her he had no intention of settling the debt. "As far as I know, he never paid them," she said. "He did not have the funds. He did not have the ability to pay." Neither Senator Hanson nor Mr. Joyce disputed in any detail her claims about Mr. Pickering's history of drug use. Senator Hanson, however, would not say whether she had sought from Mr. Pickering a detailed account of the chaotic lifestyle described by Ms. Scott and supported by handwritten letters and text from him. In one letter, traced by Ms. Scott to early 2012, he apologised to Ms. Scott for his sexual deviance when on the shit, adding, "We both need to find an occupation/field that stimulates our active minds instead of using substances to stimulate." In a text exchange with Ms. Scott in January 2011, he wrote of being disgusted and embarrassed every time he straightened up. Senator Hanson said the allegations were put to Mr. Pickering and he denied them, settling the issue. This is a personal matter, the One Nation leader said at Parliament House in Canberra, standing alongside Mr. Joyce. We've responded to it, and I've got nothing more to say. But One Nation Federal Director James Ashby defended Mr. Pickering, telling News 24 on Monday night that we do silly things as kids, and people in their party will at least fess up to that.
1: Seizing on the inconsistencies in One Nation's messaging, Angus Taylor demanded Senator Hanson release any correspondence with Ms. Scott after the Townsville-based gym owner tried to alert the party to Mr. Pickering's alleged problematic past. When did they receive the correspondence from the former partner of the Victorian leader of One Nation? The opposition leader asked. How did they respond to it? And we call on them to publish that correspondence. I think Australians deserve to see. Victorians deserve to see. There are some really serious questions to answer here for One Nation. Ms. Scott emailed Senator Hanson's parliamentary account on September the 7th, 2025, 11 months before Mr. Pickering's elevation to state leader, recounting an incident that was drawn to the attention of Victoria Police in 2010. She received a reply from Senator Hanson's office the next day asking her to forward an attachment she had flagged but neglected to send. She heard nothing further. On May the 26th, this year, Ms. Scott emailed again, referring to the SRIO notices. I'm not asking you to take my word for anything. And I'm not pushing for an outcome, she wrote. I just felt that if I were in your position, I would want to be aware of anything that could later become an issue. I'm based in Townsville, so if you're ever up this way, I'd be happy to meet with you for a private, straightforward conversation. Ms. Scott said she did not hear back from Senator Hanson or her office. She said the family lived in the Mernda property for about 18 months until late 2008, while she was addicted to ice. Ms. Scott said Mr. Pickering smoked ice constantly, though they were also continuing to work. Typically, the drugs came out at night after the children were put to bed. Ms. Scott has sworn a statutory declaration describing Mr. Pickering's alleged drug use and affirming the authenticity of letters and texts. A member of their social circle at the time provided another statutory declaration about witnessing Mr. Pickering smoking ice in a party house in the West Gippsland town of Garfield on numerous occasions between 2006 and 2010. In a statement on August 21st, Mr. Pickering rejected Ms. Scott's claims in their entirety, citing history of drug addiction, mental illness and suicidal self-harm. He insisted her allegations were false, extremely hurtful and could not be relied upon. But through One Nation's lawyers, he repeatedly declined to answer follow-up questions about his conduct during his long and volatile relationship with Ms. Scott. Senator Hanson said the party relied on vetting of the Australian Defence Force, which secured Mr. Pickering an Australian Government Security Agency Level 2 clearance when he joined the Army about 2013 to become a combat engineer. He did apply and he went into the Defence Force, and I'm sure they do vetting there, she said. They've accepted him and he's still with them, so he's active with them. I have nothing more to add to it. Asked if he considered Mr. Pickering to be a man of good character, Mr. Joyce did not offer a personal view. Obviously, the Australian Army thought he was a person of good character because they took him, he said. Echoing this, Mr. Ashby said Mr. Pickering had been through the ADF's processes and deserved the voters' trust. Nobody was perfect, and the party's Victorian leader had led a moral life. And that was Hanson says ICE allegations, a personal matter, appeared on pages 1 and 5 of The Australian today.
2: Our next piece comes from pages 1 and 4. It's an exclusive from Jack Quayle. By all estimates, this is a protection racket. Canberra's departmental chiefs have demanded politicians be restricted from posting potentially harmful video clips of bureaucrats' parliamentary testimony on social media, but insist their request is not aimed at ducking public scrutiny. The practice of public servants testifying before parliamentary committees has come under growing scrutiny after senior defence official Celia Perkins appeared before a Senate probe last Friday, protesting what she claimed to be the selective posting of her colleagues' comments, arguing the practice was undermining her ability to assure physical and psychological health and safety of her staff and had raised significant security concerns. Ms. Perkins' request was quickly dismissed by senators who argued they were within their rights to distribute testimony as they saw fit. Ms. Perkins' request was quickly clipped up and posted online, adding to the catalogue of viral parliamentary clips, including Treasury admitting the petroleum resource rent tax yields less than beer excise, and the National Emergency Management Agency boss taking a question on notice about an unanswered question on notice. Senior officials, including Treasury Secretary Jenny Wilkinson and Home Affairs Secretary Stephanie Foster, have shot to prominence on social media following testy estimates hearings with Coalition Greens and Crossbench MP sharing clips of their sometimes aggressive questioning of public servants. I'm now reading from page 4. But in a submission authored by the Secretary's Board, a committee of departmental heads, chaired by Department of the Prime Minister and Cabinet boss Stephen Kennedy, the nation's top bureaucrats said they were increasingly concerned about posting of officials' testimony online. Selective video snippets, department heads claimed, presented the public with an incomplete or misleading representation of testimony that unfairly pinned government policy on federal bureaucrats, exposing them and their families to online ridicule, hostility or abuse. Comment sections on clipped posts frequently could descend into highly offensive and sometimes defamatory vitriol, with bureaucrats targeted over their appearance, likened to Nazis and pedophiles, and branded with a slew of abusive rhetoric. We are aware of situations where agencies have been required to conduct insider threat assessments in response to these circumstances, the submission to a Labor-chaired committee examining parliamentary standards said. To curb the harm posed by video clips, the Secretary's Board called on Parliament to develop new rules governing appropriate use of committee broadcasts, which focused on promoting fair representation of evidence, provision of appropriate context, and discouraging misleading editing or presentation. Options canvassed by the Board include mandating that politicians include links to complete transcripts or full hearing recordings with any video snippets and forcing comments sections to be deactivated to protect officials from online vitriol. This would minimise the possibility of defamatory and/or harmful statements being made about official witnesses, the submission said. In the event that the Parliament did not implement restrictions preventing the potentially harmful use of committee evidence on social media, the Board recommended new guidelines be issued to politicians instead. These would include encouraging politicians to present excerpts in full and in a manner that accurately reflects the substance of proceedings. They would also be pushed to avoid misleading editing practices such as biased captions, refrain from commentary that targets individual officials, and be called on to consider appropriate contextual material where excerpts are published. Alongside mooted social media restrictions, the Secretary's Board requested the committee consider education for parliamentarians participating in committees on the role of public service and explicit guidance on the treatment of witnesses to stop questioning results in personal attacks. This submission is not about limiting scrutiny. It is about ensuring scrutiny remains focused on evidence, administration and accountability rather than becoming personal, the Board's submission said. And that piece, by all estimates, this is a protection racket, came from pages 1 and 4.
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0: Thank you for joining us in our Adelaide studios as we bring you readings from the Australian and Financial Review for today, Tuesday, the 8th of September, across the Vision Australia radio network. And now for the weather. We have in Darwin, mostly sunny and 33 degrees. Cairns is 30 and mostly sunny. Brisbane, a shower, 25. Sydney, morning shower, 19. Canberra, it will be 18 and sunny. In Melbourne, 16 and sunny. In Hobart, 17, late showers. Perth, 22 and partly cloudy. And in Adelaide, here, it will be 18 and becoming cloudy. Continuing readings from the Australian. This will be read on pages 1 and 5 by Jamie Walker. Pickering's past should have raised red flag for leader. Warren Pickering isn't the only Hansonite with questions to answer about the unseemly row over alleged drug-taking and sexual deviance unleashed by his ex-partner in Victoria. The woman who runs the show also has some explaining to do, as Pauline Hanson's train wreck appearance on Monday with star recruit Barnaby Joyce amply demonstrated. As The Australian reports today, Hanson knew, or should have known, all about Pickering's troubled past before she made her captain's pick last month to appoint him leader of One Nation's team of hopefuls for the November 28 state election. The unfolding debacle with Hanson under pressure from federal opposition leader Angus Taylor to release her correspondence with Joe Scott and Labor sitting back, happily watching the mud splatter, is yet another indictment of One Nation's amateurish internal processes. Remember, the party's chronic problem with candidate vetting was supposed to have been fixed this time around with some supposedly whiz-bang technology. Instead, Hanson or those around her willfully ignored two separate attempts by Scott Pickering's former long-term live-in partner and mother of their daughter to draw attention to his alleged drug use, self-described sexual deviance, and a run-in with Victoria's State Revenue Office, which demanded that he repay $13,500 of a first home owner grant in 2009-10. Any one of these concerns should have raised a red flag about Pickering as a candidate, let alone state leader, now reading on page 5. Yet, Hanson claimed on Monday, it was none of her business. The party had put Scott's allegations to him, he had denied them, and that was that. This is a personal matter, we've responded to it, and I've got nothing more to say to it, the One Nation leader insisted on Monday. The long-suffering voters of Victoria might disagree. That Pickering is alleged to have used ice in a house full of children by Scott, by her account over a 9-year period while they were together, is surely a matter of concern and relevant to any consideration of his character and fitness for potentially high office. Did he stump up after the State Revenue Office went Did he stump up after the State Revenue Office went after him over the first homeowner grant? Why did he spend 18 years of his life involved with Scott and expose their daughter and her three sons to the chaotic situation he described in a statement to The Australian, citing her long and repeated history of substance abuse, mental ill health and psychological trauma? If he did do hard drugs, as Joyce seemed to suggest after speaking to Pickering on Monday, when did he stop using? They're good questions and reflect what we've tried to put to One Nation and its embattled Victorian leader for nearly 3 weeks. Hanson needs to ask them and share the answers. And that article is on pages 1 and 5 by Jamie Walker with the heading Pickering's Past Should Have Raised Red Flag for Leader.
1: To this piece now from Natasha Beater, who is the education editor for The Australian, it appears on pages 1 and 6 of that newspaper with the title ANU's Hard Lessons in Integrity and Fraud. Integrity, fraud and corruption training will be forced upon Australian National University leaders after the Higher Education Watchdog slapped an unprecedented conditions on the elite institution. Concerns about culture, confidentiality and conflicts of interest were raised by the federal government's Tertiary Education Quality and Standards Agency, or TEQSA, on Monday after an 8-week investigation into the crisis-prone institution. TEQSA is forcing the ANU to appoint a independent expert to conduct a governance and council strengthening program, including a financial sustainability plan over the next 2 years. The regulator's compliance assessment found the ANU had failed to meet three higher education threshold standards related to competent corporate government. It identified concerns regarding culture, confidentiality and conflict of interest, strategic planning, informed decision-making, risk management, oversight of performance, subsidiaries, record-keeping and training, TechQuest said. In the wake of the dramatic resignations of the Vice-Chancellor Genevieve Bell and Chancellor Julie Bishop, the ANU must now update its controls over reputational risk, governance risks and organisational cultures. Members of its governing council will be subject to clearer expectations for culture and conduct. The new governance rules will set appropriate norms of behaviour, debate and decision-making for council members. Integrity training will be provided to the ANU executive team as well as new Chancellor and Council members. This will include training on integrity, covering lawful and ethical conduct, fraud, corruption, public interest disclosures and the management of conflict of interest, TEQSA said. The National Tertiary Education Union welcomed the TEQSA's decisive action. ANU now has the dubious distinction of being the only public university in Australia with conditions on its registration, the union's ACT Division Secretary Lachlan Clousey said. We're on page 6 now. That means our national university has conditions placed on its permission to operate as a university. This is due in large part to the management, leadership and governance failures of the Bishop Bell regime. The regulators' unprecedented intervention follows a series of governance scandals. Professor Bell resigned in November after staff revolted over spending cuts to plug financial losses. She remains on the payroll as a distinguished professor in the ANU's School of Cybernetics, having pocketed $424,227 termination benefit. Ms. Bishop, a former foreign minister and Liberal Party deputy leader, quit as Chancellor in May in protest over the TEQSA interference, describing her final 18 months at the ANU helm as one of the most challenging periods of my professional career. TEQSA will now require ANU Executive Committee members to declare all of their private interests on the ANU website to be updated at least once a year. To ensure the integrity of the university, the ANU must now review and update its policies and registers to effectively manage conflicts of interest arising from personal, financial or other interests or family, business, personal or other relationships, whether they are real or apparent. TEQSA has told the ANU to support a speak-up culture that ensures staff and students feel safe reporting wrongdoing, raising concerns, and contributing to feedback without fear of reprisal. the ANU has appointed economist Gordon De Brouwer, a former public service chief, as its new chancellor and is still searching for a permanent vice chancellor. Last month, the ANU made a substantial payment and apologised to academic whistleblower Liz Allen for maladministration and indefensible treatment over allegations of misconduct about university leadership and governance failures. Ms Bishop has vehemently rejected the allegations, insisting that she was cleared of wrongdoing by former Inspector General of Intelligence and Security Vivian Tom, who was appointed by the ANU last year to investigate. In June, the Auditor General criticised the former ANU counsel for approving a $250 million cost-cutting target without clear evidence it was needed, achievable, urgently required, or likely to have the intended impact. In another scandal, Foreign Minister Penny Wong terminated ANU's long-running joint science college with Shandong University in China last month on national security grounds. In a statement on Monday, ANU said it had already commenced work on TEQSA's reforms. ANU is committed to best practice governance, it says. The university will continue to work openly and constructively with TEQSA as we continue to strengthen the university's governance arrangements. That was a piece from Natasha Beta, education editor. It appeared on pages 1 and 6 of The Australian with the title ANU's Hard Lessons in Integrity and Fraud.
2: From page 2 now, a piece from Diane Septiari from Jakarta. Aussies stranded as Krakatoa cracks it. About 170,000 passengers, many of them Australians, were left stranded as Indonesian authorities extended airport closures until Monday evening following the eruption of Mount Anak Krakatoa. 8 Indonesian airports closed and hundreds of flights were cancelled before conditions at Mount Anak Krakatoa began to ease after more than 24 hours of near-continuous eruptions that sent volcanic ash across Java and Sumatra. The most intense eruptions began on Friday night and continued into early Sunday, producing repeated Strombolian explosions and towering ash plumes that were carried across the Sunda Strait and deep into Java, reaching Banten, Jakarta and parts of West Java. Major airports including Soekarno-Hatta and Halim Perdanakusuma, Halim Perdanakusuma in Jakarta, as well as Hussein Sastra Negara in Bandung, had been closed since Sunday. Qantas flights to and from Jakarta had also been impacted, leaving passengers travelling from Melbourne and Sydney to Indonesia stranded. The volcanic ash has affected airport operations in Jakarta and flight paths across the region, resulting in disruption to a number of Qantas services, including some cancellations to and from Jakarta, the airline said in a statement. Our meteorologists and operations teams are closely monitoring conditions in and around Jakarta and any impact on our operations. AirNav Indonesia, the state-owned air navigation service provider, said the airports would remain closed until 6 p.m. Monday local time, 9 p.m. Australian Eastern Standard Time, as a mitigation measure to support aviation safety. By Monday, the disruption had affected about 2,300 flights and 270,337 passengers since Saturday, the Transport Ministry reported. This included services that were cancelled, delayed or diverted. Indonesia's Geological Agency head, Lana Saria, said the prolonged eruption ended on Sunday

0: coming days remained high and that Mount Anak Krakatoa would remain at level 3 or alert status. Authorities had recorded 3 eruption earthquakes, 9 emission earthquakes, 93 low frequency earthquakes, 98 hybrid or multi-phase earthquakes, 4 episodes of continuous tremor, and 1 shallow volcanic earthquake. The Jakarta administration deployed 40 water mist vehicles along major roads to help bind ash and dust particles in the air, while residents were urged to limit outdoor activity, wear masks, and keep doors and windows closed to reduce exposure. Schools across the capital were also moved to remote learning from Monday until the ash had cleared. And that piece came page 2. That piece came from page 2, and it was headed "Aussie Stranded as Krakatoa Cracks It."
1: On page 2, review stamp duty rip-offs, and this by Lachlan Leeming, New South Wales political correspondent. New South Wales opposition leader, Kelly Sloane, says she is prepared to accept the budget black hole that would be caused if a review of stamp duty settings confirmed the state has been overcharging property purchases in recent years, as the Chief Commissioner of Revenue considers a formal request to take action. The Real Estate Institute of New South Wales has lodged the request with the state revenue boss, Phil Minns, the uncle of Premier Chris Minns, asking for legislation underpinning stamp duty charges to be scrutinised by the Supreme Court. The Australian has previously revealed concerns from experts, including former Federal Court Judge Alan Robertson SC and leading tax expert Joanne Sieve, that the New South Wales government may have been incorrectly applying indexation to stamp duty brackets since 2022. Current stamp duty rates are set by annual inflation indexation being attached to the 2019 stamp duty brackets, but briefly in 2021, stamp duty was calculated by indexation being applied to the already inflated brackets from the year before. The two different interpretations of the legislation underpinning stamp duty has resulted in experts and industry bodies calling for a review of the laws by New South Wales Supreme Court. The opposition is committed to undertaking the court review if it wins the state election in March, with Ms Sloane on Monday saying she was prepared for the financial hit that would occur if current settings were overturned. Such a move would suddenly lump the state government with a refund liability as high as $11.5 billion, according to experts. Ms Sloane said the coalition remained committed to the review, saying, "We have to do what's right. We have no problem supporting a review of that. If people have been ripped off, then they deserve their money back," she said. REINSW Chief Executive Tim McKibben said he remained hopeful his direct appeal to Mr Minns for a review would trigger action, despite ministers steadfastly refusing to entertain the prospect. "There are billions of dollars at stake. If there was ever a case that deserved to go to the Supreme Court, this is it," Mr McKibben said. "This is an issue which affects everyone who purchases or has purchased a property in the state. These taxpayers deserve transparency and for the Chief Commissioner to seek the advice of the New South Wales Supreme Court." New South Wales Finance Minister Courtney Hossos ruled out the Labor government reviewing the stamp duty settings, adding she was confident in internal government advice which backed the current interpretation of the legislation. "I'm not suffering doubt in relation to the indexation process, and that's off the basis of clear advice that I've sought from Revenue New South Wales. That's why I'm not going to require the court to use its valuable time or other resources of government to seek clarity," Ms. Hossos told Budget Estimates. Mr McKibben said a Supreme Court review would be the cheapest form of inquiry compared to individual property purchasers bringing forward a case. While the collective refund owed to New South Wales taxpayers is potentially in the billions, the refund owed to each individual may be relatively small. By dodging scrutiny, government appears to be daring taxpayers to take individual action, Mr McKibben said. That article is by Lachlan Leeming on page 2 of The Australian, the heading "Review Stamp Duty Rip-Off."

0: Another piece now from page 2 of The Australian, this one with the title Indigenous Anger at Bauxite Mine Sale. It's an exclusive from Michael McKenna. The Wik people of Cape York have accused mining giant Glencore of taking them for a ride for more than a decade over plans to develop the massive Aurukun bauxite deposit before last week announcing its sudden sale to Rio Tinto. Glencore secured the rights to the deposit just north of the Aboriginal community of Aurukun on the western side of Cape York in a controversial 2014 decision by the Newman Queensland government that rejected a bid by a part Indigenous-owned company to develop the proposed mine. Glencore and Mitsubishi, which bought a 30% stake in the project in 2021, on Thursday told the Wik traditional owners in an email that they were selling the project to Rio Tinto after months of secret negotiations. Previous industry estimates put the value of the mine at $500 million. In the email, Glencore said despite securing draft environmental approvals from the state and federal governments this year, it had sold the project to Rio after consideration of global bauxite market conditions and costs. Rio Tinto owns neighbouring bauxite leases north of the Aurukun deposit, which has been mining for decades. Based on the joint venture's discussions with interesting parties over the past few months, the joint venture has reached an agreement with Rio Tinto to acquire the venue's interest in the Aurukun bauxite project, the email said. The joint venture believes that, given its proximity to existing infrastructure and available synergies, Rio Tinto is best positioned to unlock the potential to develop the Aurukun bauxite resource. This agreement with Rio Tinto is subject to the Queensland Government approval, as well as other Australian regulatory authority approvals. Traditional owners and the remote Aurukun community, with an estimated population of 800 people, for decades held out hope that the mine would provide royalties and hundreds of jobs over its projected 20-year life. Over almost 50 years, the lease on the deposit, estimated to be worth more than $20 billion, has been passed between several companies, with transporting and exporting the bauxite out of a region a major cost and logistic hurdle. Wik traditional owners told The Australian they were dismayed with the sale after years of working with Glencore. Traditional owner Kerry Tamawoy, a former Aurukun mayor, said the deal was a shock. "Imagine opening an email and finding out your country has been sold to another mining giant," Ms. Tamawoy said. "They have taken us for a ride for almost 15 years on a road to nowhere and now kicked us out of the car." Glencore did not have the common decency to sit with the affected traditional owners and explain what they plan to do with our land. "This affects our people and the future in their work, education, in health, everything. This is just another chapter in 51 years of decisions being made over Wik Way, a country without the people at the table." In a statement, Rio did not give a timeline on the development of the project, but said it would work with traditional owners. If the acquisition proceeds, Rio Tinto would also assess the appropriate regulatory approvals pathways in consultation with state and Commonwealth agencies and work closely with traditional owners throughout the next stages of planning and development, the statement said. In response to the criticism from traditional owners, Glencore issued a statement saying consultation with them had been a fundamental part of our approach to the Aurukun bauxite project. Traditional owners were in the first stakeholder group to be informed following a commercial agreement being finalised between the parties in relation to the Aurukun project, a spokesperson said. That piece on page 2 of The Australian had the title Indigenous Anger at Bauxite Mine Sale.
1: From page 3 now, a piece by Rhys Blakely. Earth's rotation has timekeepers in a spin. This comes courtesy of the Times. A surprise increase in how fast the Earth is spinning is expected to force the biggest shake-up of the global timekeeping system in a generation. Since the early 1970s, scientists have occasionally added an extra leap second to Coordinated Universal Time, UTC, the standard used to keep clocks around the world in step. The extra second kept clocks aligned with the turning of the planet, which was slowing down. Now, for reasons not fully understood, the Earth is rotating a little faster. This means that for the first time it may be necessary to skip a second. The idea has alarmed experts, who have warned that modern technologies may not cope. Within weeks, an international body is expected to approve a solution: abolish the leap second. This shift would loosen the ancient link between the rotation of our planet and the clocks that govern our day. The present arrangement dates back to June 30, 1972, when the world experienced something new: a minute that lasted for 61 seconds. At the end of the day, UTC ticked from 23:59:59 to 23:59:60, and only then to 00:00:00. The leap second was inserted to reconcile two different ways of measuring time, one governed by the turning of the Earth, the other by the precise beat of an atom. For centuries, the length of a day was set by the rotation of the planet. Noon was when the sun was highest in the sky. The problem came when humans devised far more accurate clocks, which, instead of relying on pendulums and cogs, measured the tiny regular vibrations of caesium atoms. Count 9,192,631,770 of those vibrations, and by international agreement, 1 second has passed. By comparison, the Earth is unreliable. It does not always turn at exactly the same speed. Instead, its rotation is influenced by the atmosphere and the movement of the oceans, and by the churning of liquid iron in the outer core of the planet, deep beneath our feet. In addition, over long periods, the moon's gravity acts as a brake. When Tyrannosaurus Rex was alive, about 66 million years ago, for instance, an Earth day was about 23.5 hours long. Leap seconds were devised to stop the two ways of keeping time drifting apart. Since 1972, 27 have been added, but times have changed. Satnam Shemar, principal scientist at the National Physical Laboratory in Britain, said, "While historically the Earth's rotation has generally been gradually slowing down, in recent years it has been speeding up a little. That means that there is an unprecedented risk of a negative leap second being needed for the first time. For humans, skipping a second would go unnoticed. For computers, however, it could spell trouble. Many computer programs assume that all leap seconds are positive, so these would have to be rewritten," Mr. Shemar said. Even adding a second can cause clocks on different computer systems to disagree temporarily. Different organisations have devised different ways of handling leap seconds, creating the risk of errors where precise timing is critical. Even positive leap seconds are hard to implement reliably, Mr. Shemar said. A negative one, he warned, could increase the risk of a major technology failure, affecting telecommunications, electricity grids, satellites, and other technologies. The prospect has added urgency to a debate that has run for years over whether leap seconds are the right solution. In October, national delegates will meet at the General Conference on Weights and Measures in Versailles. Under a draft proposal, leap seconds would cease to be used from May 20 next year. Instead, atomic time would be allowed gradually to drift away from Earth's rotation, with the gap permitted to grow to as much as an hour. Leap hours would need to be added very infrequently, Mr. Shemar said. It would likely be at least thousands of years before astronomical time and atomic time had drifted apart by close to 1 hour. The proposal is expected to pass. And that piece came from page 3. Earth's rotation has timekeepers in a spin.
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6: Thank you for joining us in our Adelaide studios as we bring you readings from the Australian and Financial Review for today, Tuesday, the 8th of September, across the Vision Australia radio network. Now for some world news from the Australian. Page 9, Dominic Housechild, and the heading is Envoys Encouraged by Kiev Peace Talks. Jared Kushner, Donald Trump's special envoy, said the US was constructing peace packaging to end the Ukraine war after holding talks with President Volodymyr Zelensky in Kiev. In a statement after the negotiations ended, Mr. Kushner and his colleague Steve Witkoff described the negotiations as substantive important. Mr. Kushner, Mr. Trump's son-in-law, added, "Hopefully, this trip has come out with some new ways to advance forward. I think we've learnt a lot from the trip." He said Washington was working on constructing a peace package, as Mr. Witkoff said both sides would have to make compromises to end the war. The US delegation has also held talks with Russian President Vladimir Putin. Mr. Kushner has said he hopes future talks will return to a trilateral format with Ukraine, Russia and the US. Mr. Witkoff has said he felt good about peace talks in both Moscow and Kyiv, adding that US hoped to find a diplomatic solution to the war. The pair arrived in the Ukrainian capital by train on Sunday, lunchtime local time, a day after holding talks with Putin in Moscow. In a post on social media before the envoys arrival, Mr. Zelensky said he had held a preparatory meeting with his negotiating team and said Ukraine wanted an end to the war. "We are interested in bringing the end of the war closer. Peace is needed. Security guarantees are needed. A just and sustainable post-war peace is needed. Our proposals are prepared," the Ukrainian leader said in a post on Telegram. Mr. Zelensky then told reporters that security and economic guarantees for Ukraine were discussed, in addition to supplies of air defense missiles and a winter support package. He called the talks very substantial. The Ukrainian leader said he also hoped the trilateral talks would restart soon, but admitted he could not see an immediate end to the fighting. "We very much hope that we will be able to reach agreements with our American partners, and we are counting on the support of our European partners if the war continues in winter, and this is how it appears at the moment. But even so, the teams today have a positive assessment of our future prospects," Mr. Zelensky said. Mr. Witkoff and Mr. Kushner have visited Moscow several times in their roles as peace envoys. Their visit has long been sought by Ukraine's leadership and on the streets of Kyiv, which has been bombarded heavily in recent weeks. Some residents were hopeful. "The issue can be solved in the blink of an eye. We want peace. I've fought myself, so I know what war is like. We need peace because there's no other way," said military veteran Stepan Yermak. British, French and German national security advisers were reported to be in Kyiv on Sunday, though it was very unclear if they would attend any meetings. As the talks ended, the Russian Defence Ministry said its forces had struck a Ukrainian cargo vessel in the Black Sea, which it said was carrying military equipment supplied by Western countries. Saturday's talks in Russia lasted about 3 hours. "The situation is, of course, not simple," Putin said before the negotiations began. "We will do everything that depends on us to ensure the safety of the negotiation process and mediators such as yourselves. A White House official said afterwards that the parties discussed substantive plans for the next step in negotiations, which will be announced in the coming weeks, aimed at ending Russia's war in Ukraine. Footage showed Putin greeting the US officials before they sat down at the negotiating table. Mr. Witkoff thanked him for halting strikes against Kyiv. Afterwards, Mr. Witkoff thanked Putin for the incredible memories from the visits to the Russian capital. "We're all talking about when we retire. We'll have all these incredible stories and incredible memories, and yours will be right at the top of it all," he told Putin. Yuri Yushakov, a Kremlin aide, said Mr. Witkoff and Mr. Kushner outlined a number of ideas regarding possible avenues for a settlement, but did not elaborate on what those ideas were. He added, "The talks went beyond a mere exchange of views on resolving the Ukrainian crisis. Economic issues and potential major, mutually beneficial Russian-American projects were discussed in some detail." Dmitry Peskov, the Kremlin spokesman, told Russia's TASS news agency on Saturday, "Putin has ordered that no strikes be carried out against Kyiv for 3 days, starting at midnight today." Mr. Zelensky had already offered to halt all strikes against Moscow during the negotiations and added that he was ready for a substantive conversation. Announcing the latest talks, Mr. Trump said, "We have an idea for peace." He said he sent his envoys to see whether or not we can get something done, and there may be a good chance that we'll do it. Putin said last week there was a chance that peace could be achieved. He said, "We are grateful to everyone attempting to contribute to a settlement." That article is on page 9 with the heading "Envoys Encouraged by Kyiv Peace Talks." It was by Dominic Horschild and by courtesy of The Times.
0: Far-right triumph rocks Germany's political order. That's the title of this piece, which appears on page 8 of The Australian today, brought to you by Cameron Stewart, who's the chief international correspondent. The stunning performance of the far-right Alternative for Germany, or AfD party, in the state election of Saxony-Anhalt poses a historical challenge to the country's deeply unpopular Chancellor Friedrich Merz. The result has upended Germany's post-war status quo, with the AfD on the cusp of being the first far-right party to gain power at a state level since the Third Reich. The size of this landslide is remarkable and echoes the same deep-seated anger towards mainstream politics that has fueled right-wing populist parties in the UK, France, Italy, and here in Australia. The AfD won a remarkable 44% of the vote, more than double its vote in the corresponding election 5 years ago, while its opponent, the mainstream conservative Christian Democratic Union, collapsed to only 18%, half of its vote, in 2021. This does not necessarily mean the AfD will be able to form power in the former East German territory, because most other political parties have pledged not to form an alliance with the extremist party. But regardless of whether the AfD ultimately manages to form a ruling coalition or not, the message this election sends will reverberate across Germany and Europe. The message is that the rise of populism and voter discontent with the political status quo is now so strong across the Western world that even Germany, the most notable holdout against the far right because of its history, has succumbed. This does not mean Germany is stumbling towards a repeat of the horrors of the Nazi era, but it does pose a unique challenge for Chancellor Merz to try and counter this juggernaut. Saxony-Anhalt was ripe for this revolution. As a part of the former East Germany, it is one of Germany's most economically challenged regions and suffered industrial decline and population loss. Although foreign nationals make up only 8% of the state's population, voters embraced the AfD's central policy of a crackdown and expulsion of illegal migrants as a part of the AfD's promise of a cultural rebirth of German identity. This features an anti-woke agenda, including German flags replacing rainbow flags at schools and changes to history teaching to reduce the emphasis on studying the Third Reich. The AfD promises mass deportation of illegal immigrants and says the children of asylum seekers will be taught in separate classes. The AfD's supporters comprise a wide spectrum, ranging from dangerous neo-Nazis to ordinary families frustrated at their inability to get ahead and nostalgic for the past. The problem for Merz is that the AfD's rise is not just limited to disaffected provinces in the former East Germany. At the federal level, the AfD has become Germany's most popular party, and with key elections coming up in the eastern state of Mecklenburg-Western Pomerania and Berlin, the AfD is now set to elbow its way further into the mainstream of German politics. The AfD's rise pushes against everything Merz wants for modern Germany. Merz has pushed for steep increases in defence spending, strong support for Ukraine, and a leadership position for Germany in a united Europe. The AfD is pro-Russian, anti-Ukraine, anti-EU, and the Euro. Merz insists his CDU will never enter into an alliance with the AfD, but there is a growing debate about this firewall among rank-and-file CDU voters. However, Merz is in a weak position politically. He is incredibly unpopular, with only 13% approval rating, as Germans, angered by high energy, housing, grocery prices, a sluggish economy, and welfare reforms, rebel against his leadership. Although a federal election is not due until 2029, Merz will be forced to push his ruling coalition to the right to try to counter the momentum of the AfD among disaffected voters. But the momentum of the AfD, coupled with Merz's lack of leadership cut-through, suggests that the result in Saxony-Anhalt is not an outlier. All of the ingredients are there for the AfD to continue to move ever closer to the heart of German power. That piece had the title, Far-Right Triumph Rocks Germany's Political Order.
1: Our next piece comes from page 8. It's from Oliver Wright and comes to us courtesy of The Times. Farage, I was misled on foreign donations. Nigel Farage has suggested that he was misled by one of his closest political aides as he seeks to distance himself from the scandal over illegal foreign donations that is engulfing his party. The Reform UK leader was secretly recorded by an undercover journalist being told how they planned to circumvent electoral laws to fund the party. The meeting had been arranged by Dan Jukes, one of Mr. Farage's most trusted aides, who was trying to secure what would have been an illegal £500,000, that's the equivalent of $938,000, donation for the party from a US businessman. But Mr. Farage insisted on Sunday that he had been told in advance of the meeting that the businessman was a permissible donor because his family office was based in London. That would have made the donation legitimate. Separate undercover footage has revealed that Mr. Jukes knew that was not the case. I was told before the meeting that it was a global business, but there was a family office based in London, he told the BBC. A global family business. Look, my job wasn't to do compliance. My job wasn't to do a background check. My job was to turn up at a lunch, have a glass of wine and shake somebody's hand. Mr. Jukes and James Orr, another senior Reform figure who appeared in the documentary, have been suspended by the party. The claims against Reform are expected to lead to a widening of the police investigation that is already looking at potentially inadmissible donations to the party. Mr. Farage's claims are important because if the police do decide to investigate, the Reform leader could be subject to a formal police interview. During the investigation by the group Verbatim, Mr. Farage is recorded thanking the men for their money after they had told him of the plan. He was told, I'll be the registered donor, but then Dad will send the money to me, and as soon as that's done and all of the conversations are had, the money is available. Mr. Farage told the BBC that Reform had never taken an illegal foreign donation. Mr. Farage said, I'm not a compliance officer, but people send us money. We send money back all the time if it's not compliant, and if any money had come through this route, it would have been sent straight back. He later added, Politics is now a big money game. It's a big money game. And, you know, the treasurer of reform will go to prison if things are got wrong. He will go to prison. It's as simple as that. So we know what we're dealing with. And that piece from page 8 was headed, Farage, I was misled on foreign donations.
6: We'll now be reading from the Financial Review. This first article will be on pages 1, 15 and 18. Banks brace as Bathler to hit subcontractors. And this is by James Ayres and Max Mason. Major banks will be drawn into the $3.4 billion collapse of property developer Bathler as contagion spreads to more than 1,000 subcontractors and their workers who bank with the country's four biggest lenders, pushing up bad debts ahead of full-year results scheduled for early November. While the major banks have avoided lending directly to Bathler, they count small and medium-sized construction businesses now owed hundreds of millions of dollars by the collapsed developer as customers. It might be that Commonwealth Bank wasn't a lender to Bathler, but it lent money to the person that owned the crane, said Mr. Yarra Capital's head of equities, Dion Hirschen, whose firm manages around $20 billion and is an investor in all the major banks. I think provisions will trend up. MST Marquee analyst Brian Johnson says his estimates also suggested that the failure of Bathler was likely to trigger an uptick in Australian bank actual loan losses and write-offs, albeit not from actual lending to private credit. The four major banks have lent $60 billion to private credit, according to MST analysts, although those loans were structured in a way that reduced risk significantly compared to direct investors in the funds. Rather, potential losses would come from second derivative failures of subcontractors and their multiplier effect on the broader New South Wales economy, along with potential losses on the reported 2,000 homes under construction, Johnson said. He added the insolvency rate for subcontractors in the building sector was far higher than other businesses and is presently being pressured by rising input costs and falling house prices. Bathler's administrators, Tenio, said on Monday they had locked in short-term funding to stave off the immediate threat of liquidation, but have already stood down 213 employees. Our immediate priority has been to secure sufficient short-term funding to maintain a minimum viable operating structure, Tenio's senior managing director, Stephen Longley, said. The Australian Financial Review reported earlier on Monday that a small group of lenders led by PAG, Ray White Capital, La Trobe Financial and Centuria Capital was negotiating a loan of between $3 million and $5 million to keep the business running to the end of September. Several lenders have appointed receivers for specific projects to protect their loans, while others are paying subcontractors directly. Investors are worried the Bathler collapse will trigger a pullback in lending to other housing developments, reducing valuations across the market. This would amplify commercial property and residential construction risks more broadly, including on projects that banks have lent directly to. Bathler is the first domino to fall, and the government, the budget really, was a wrecking ball to what was already a fragile system, Hirschen said. I think we're in the first innings of beginning to understand the ramifications of the budget regarding the property market. Speaking at the Australian Financial Review Property Summit on Monday, Morgan Stanley's local head of investment banking, Tim Church, said private credit investment in property development is showing cracks. It's a system that's operating outside what we've had is a very safe set of hands within the traditional banking, ANZ banking system. Maybe they turn a blind eye to some things, and that's probably going to have to change, he said. The deteriorating situation has also put the level of major bank provisioning for bad and doubtful debts in the spotlight, 2 months before Westpac, NAB and ANZ, which all have a September financial year end, report full-year results in early November. During the interim period, ANZ cut some of the provisions it had added to protect against losses after the pandemic. CBA lifted its provisions at full-year results in August, in part due to growing economic uncertainty. NAB, the country's largest lender to small businesses, with around 10% of its total business loans to commercial property or construction companies, is more exposed to the risky areas, but has also retained relatively strong provision coverage at its latest results, Johnson said. Bendigo and Adelaide Bank, and Bank of Queensland, most at risk of needing to lift provisions for bad and doubtful debts, which would reduce reported profits. Hirshen said Yarra was expecting nothing short of a credit crunch for property developers, with the private credit sector set to massively recoil, and you'll also see the bank step back for fear of falling property prices. MST said NAB and ANZ had lent the most to private credit funds, although its analysis suggested that the risk of major losses remained low. In the US, banks have substantial exposures to private credit funds, with Federal Reserve data suggesting loans to non-bank financial institutions make up 14% of lending. That figure has grown from $1.1 trillion to $1.9 trillion in 3 years. JP Morgan Chase has about $240 billion in loans alone. While the collapse of Bethel will not affect banks directly, it will change the probability that some developments could be in default if it forces a significant reassessment of the value of residential construction projects or land. According to administrators, Bethel has 2,500 homes under construction across 45 sites and another 27 parcels of undeveloped land that are marked to sell. A further 125 parcels are also held by the company, with another 22 described as residual sites. Last month, it was estimated that Bethler had 1,000 subcontracting businesses owed up to $100,000 each, with those businesses employing between 2,500 and 4,000 people in total. If private credit funds retreat from the market, and as the Australian Securities and Investments Commission lifts scrutiny on valuations, bank default frequencies and loss in the event of default could move adversely, Johnson said. And that article is on pages 1, 15 and 18, Banks Brace as Bethler to Hit Subcontractors, and it was by James Ayres and Max Mason.
0: On page 9 of the Australian Financial Review this morning, we have this piece from Brittany Levinson with the title Industry Lashes State's Policy on Renewables. The renewables industry has accused the Crisafulli government of deliberately making green energy uninvestable. Ahead of two industry events, the Queensland Energy Minister has declined to attend. The Smart Energy Council Chief Executive David McElrea will on Tuesday tell attendees at the Council's Brisbane conference that the state's energy strategy, which includes scrapping renewable targets and keeping coal firing for longer, is intentionally stifling investment for new clean projects. The political playbook is clear. Cancel targets, erase end dates, protect old assets and starve renewables of capital, McElrea will say in his keynote address. When the clean energy pipeline inevitably dries up, manufacture outrage over the energy shortage you created to just keep coal mining online for longer. It's a deliberate strategy to make renewable energy uninvestable. Both the Smart Energy Council and the Clean Energy Council are hosting events in Brisbane this week, but neither will be able to secure Treasurer or Energy Minister David Janetsky or alternative government ministers to attend, despite invitations to speak. Janetsky attended the Clean Energy Council Sydney Summit in July and regularly speaks at events held by the Queensland Renewable Energy Council. The Energy Minister disputed claims that renewable projects were uninvestable, pointing to the $1.7 billion Gawara Bayer wind farm in North Queensland, which reached financial close in August, and the APA Group's $250 million solar and battery plant in Mount Isa. Queensland leads all states in large-scale wind and solar projects financially committed to or under construction, and the Crisafulli government continues to encourage the private sector investment in new generation and storage under our open for business approach, Janetsky said. After power prices surged under the former Labor government, the Crisafulli government's energy roadmap is delivering affordable, reliable and sustainable power for Queenslanders, as evidenced by power price decreases across the state from July the 1st. The Clean Energy Council's latest quarterly report shows Queensland has the largest capacity volume of wind and solar projects financially committed to or under construction. But the state also had the longest delivery timelines, including nearly 2 years for solar and 3 years for wind projects. The government's public lashing comes as a large battery storage project near Bundaberg has been forced back to the drawing board after facing community backlash and becoming stuck in planning limbo. Spanish headquarters renewable contact Ardebola wrote to the Queensland government on Friday, confirming it would withdraw its application from large-scale battery projects. The project was planned for private farming land 20 kilometres from the Gingin township, a capacity of up to 500 megawatts. A community group assembled in opposition to the project, raising concerns about the site's suitability for a large-scale battery, safety risks and environmental impacts. That piece, as I said, was on page 9 of the Australian Financial Review today by Brittany Levinson with the title Industry Lashes State's Policy on Renewables.
1: And our final piece comes from page 9 from Brittany Levinson. Queensland all in on defence after talks. Venture capital firms from the US and Britain have arrived in Queensland to scope out the state's defence sector just days after Premier David Crisafulli secured lucrative FaceTime with US Vice President J.D. Vance. While on a 5-day trade mission to the US, Crisafulli landed a 10-minute meeting with Vance in Washington, during which the Premier spruced Queensland's defence capability and its readiness to supply critical minerals to the US. Crisafulli and travelling delegates also met representatives from the US Defence Department and defence giant Boeing. The discussions centred on the pipeline of shovel-ready critical minerals projects that were primed for US investment as the Trump administration looks to diversify the supply of commodities required to make sophisticated products such as weapons and jet engines. Queensland is uniquely positioned to deliver and deliver quickly with a safe and secure supply chain that our allies can rely on, Crisafulli said. The high-level meetings step up the Premier's efforts to position Queensland as a defence industry powerhouse, which have already persuaded tech and manufacturing companies to move to the Sunshine State. In August, the government declared it was going on a defence investment raid to attract global capital and support defence companies looking to establish a Queensland base. Some of that capital will be on the Gold Coast on Wednesday for Defence Investment Conference Reveille, organised by former Shark Tank judge Steve Baxter's specialist fund, Beaten Zone Venture Partners. Billions of dollars worth of capital is expected to be in the room, including representatives from US-based firms Paladin Capital, Red Searle Partners and AUKUS Defence Investor Network, and UK-based High Tor Capital and Future Planet Capital. Officials responsible for Australia's $15 billion National Reconstruction Fund will also be in attendance alongside local venture capital groups Folklore and Main Sequence. Beaten Zone Venture Partners General Manager Peter Ellis said local defence businesses would have access to international investors that were typically difficult to reach. The fact we've got them all in one room on one day is highly advantageous for some of these companies who are looking in the next 12 to 18 months for that level of capital, Ellis said. And that piece was headed Queensland All In on Defence After Talks, and it came from page 9 of the Australian Financial Review. And that completes our readings from the Australian and the Australian Financial Review for Tuesday, the 8th of September. I'm Dorothy Fletcher, and reading with me were Caroline Milne and Chris Alderman. I was your panel operator, and Caroline and I were the editors. This program is produced in our Adelaide studios and can be heard regularly at this time here on Vision Australia Radio, at VO Radio on digital and online at voradio.org.

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9: Vision Australia Radio, this is your afternoon review, your daily mix of human interest stories, culture, lifestyle, and all the good reads worth sharing. I'm Tony Egan, and reading with me today is Kaz Baker. On today's program, we'll read about opting out of social media algorithms, combating the cocaine highway, changing the world map, flying through Dubai, American football comes to town, living without a mobile phone, and more. Here's Kaz with our first item.
10: Thank you very much, Tony, and good afternoon to everyone. My first article comes from the Conversation website of September the 6th, and it's written by Tama Lever. Proposed laws would let you opt out of social media algorithms, an expert explains. Social media users could switch off recommender algorithms in their social media feeds under new draft laws the Australian government plans to unveil this week. The proposed digital duty of care legislation would hold social media companies to greater account for content on their platforms. Opposition leader Angus Taylor said the coalition had yet to see the proposal, but warned against efforts to censor social media. The Digital Duty of Care plan is separate to the government's proposed Online Safety Amendment, brackets strengthening enforcement for the Social Media Minimum Age Bill, which aims to toughen existing rules around the under-16 social media ban. So, what's been proposed in these digital duty of care laws, and will it help reduce harm? Under the proposed digital duty of care legislation, users could opt out of social media recommender algorithms via pop-up messages. Social media companies would be expected to identify and manage risks on their platforms. The onus would be on platforms to stop harmful content, such as illegal pornography, from being shared. The ABC reported that for under-18s, quote, about half a dozen additional areas of psychosocial harm would be identified, including content about body image and bullying, unquote. Under the plan, breaches of the law would lead to fines of more than $100 million. The devil will be in the detail, which we won't know until the full plans are released shortly. That said, there have long been calls for digital duty of care laws in Australia, since well before the under-16s social media ban, and it's good to see these calls being considered. The onus should be on platforms and other online entities to better test the risks of their products before features are rolled out. In an ideal world, that would mean they could mitigate the risks and evaluate whether features or tools do more harm than good before they're released. If they are found to be causing harm, platforms couldn't roll them out at all or ensure they aren't available to children and young people. As with the social media ban, it looks like the government will try to put legislation in place before sorting out the technical details of how it will work. That's a mixed blessing. It means we are not beholden to companies saying, this isn't possible, but it also might make implementation and enforcement tricky. The idea of opting out of algorithms sounds great, but it raises the question, what would you get instead? Take Instagram, for example. There's the main feed, which is one recommender algorithm. There's disappearing stories, which is a different algorithm, and then there's reels, which is a third algorithm. They work in different ways and do very different jobs. So if you opted out of the algorithm in Instagram, which of these three would be impacted? It's been so long since people have seen a chronological feed, as opposed to one serving you algorithmic content tailored to you, it would feel very weird at first. My suspicion is that the vast majority of people won't elect to opt out of any algorithms and will stick with the recommended content in general. So, a more powerful change the government could have chosen instead would be to make it so that you get a chronological feed by default. To get algorithmic recommended content, you'd have to opt in. It's also unclear how parents might manage all this opting out. If it comes down to vast and complex parental control dashboards for each platform and online service, that places a large burden back on parents. The draft legislation puts the onus on social media platforms to identify and manage risks around content, such as videos promoting disordered eating, but it's hard to know exactly how. Historically, holding tech companies responsible for the content shared on their platforms has been very difficult. In the American tradition, the idea is that users, not companies, are responsible for such content. It's easy to see how moves to more strongly regulate this could lead to an angry midnight phone call from US President Donald Trump to our Prime Minister, Anthony Albanese. That said, the rest of the world has shown a much stronger appetite for regulation of content on platforms in recent years. Fines of around $100 million for breaches of the proposed digital duty of care laws sound impressive, but it's a tiny fraction of what some of these tech companies make annually. Making fines a percentage of a company's yearly revenue in Australia makes more sense. What matters most with the digital duty of care is ensuring social media platforms are forced to be transparent about their compliance. One thing Australia got wrong with the social media ban is that we asked the companies to comply with the laws, but they don't have to tell us exactly how they did it. With the proposed digital duty of care laws, it looks like there might be provisions for the eSafety Commissioner and for researchers to be involved in finding out about and testing what companies are doing to ensure compliance with these laws. We haven't seen the detail, but it sounds like this aspect of regulation is being taken seriously, and that's very promising. That was, proposed laws would let you opt out of social media algorithms, an expert explains. The article was written by Tama Lever and appeared on the Conversation website on September the 6th.
9: And our next article comes from the SBS News website on September the 4th. It's written by Vincent Hurley. Will Australia's $600 million deal make a dent in the Pacific's cocaine highway? Prime Minister Anthony Albanese has announced a $600 million program to strengthen aerial and maritime surveillance across the Pacific, targeting the narco submarines and small vessels used to move drugs through the region. He made the announcement at the Pacific Islands Forum in Palau. The Pacific is increasingly becoming a halfway point for transnational drug smuggling. Its island nations are hard to police and law enforcement agencies are thinly staffed. This means it's a haven for drug traffickers. Albanese hopes the new initiative will combat the surge of drugs making their way into Australia. In May, Australian Federal Police, the AFP, Commissioner Chrissy Barrett said 17 tonnes of illicit drugs, mostly cocaine, had been seized in the Pacific since January. In all of 2025, the figure was less than 5 tonnes. The AFP states most of the illicit drugs being trafficked to and through the Pacific are destined for Australia. What's in the deal? The funding sits under the Waka Mona Initiative, named after a large, sturdy canoe, a Pacific-led maritime security initiative to counter illicit drug trafficking, and the Australian government said the deal would involve several initiatives, including $49 million for the AFP to invest in new counter-transnational and organised crime programs across the region. In addition to the $140 million, the AFP is contributing over the next 4 years to support regional security objectives, including Waka Mona. Also, $312 million for the Defence Department over the next 10 years to support efforts to counter transnational and organised crime in the region. Pacific Island Affairs Minister Pat Conroy said drug trafficking is taking a devastating impact on Pacific communities. This initiative responds to the calls of regional leaders to do more and to step up regional coordination to address this scourge. Beyond drug trafficking, the program also aims to address the erosion of social cohesion and ease the health problem that cocaine and methamphetamine are placing on island communities. Why is crime in the Pacific a problem for Australia and New Zealand? Two shifts over the past decade explain most of this. The first is the expansion of Australian and New Zealand outlaw motorcycle gangs into the islands, mainly the Rebels and the Headhunters, whose members include people of Pacific Island descent from countries such as Fiji and the Cook Islands. These gang members can be a link between South American and Mexican cartels and the Pacific, a connection that barely existed 10 years ago. The second is deportation policies. Australia and New Zealand return people with criminal records to Fiji, Samoa, Tonga and the Federated States of Micronesia and the Marshall Islands after living in Australia or New Zealand. Many who arrive without support turn or return to crime. Why is this new deal needed? There are four reasons why this is needed. One, the region is difficult to police. Pacific nations are scattered across roughly 25,000 islands, with about 2,000 of them inhabited. Maritime boundaries are highly porous and in most places subject to little or no surveillance. Law enforcement agencies are thinly staffed, infrastructure is limited, and customs and police often cannot share intelligence easily. Together, these gaps make the Pacific an attractive route for shipments bound for Australia and New Zealand. Two, traffickers have plenty of ways in. Narco subs carry tons of cocaine, can be beached and unloaded without police or local communities knowing. Remote landing strips allow black flights importations. This is when a small twin-inch plane is used to ship drugs into a country by flying low below aerial radar detection, often at night, making them nearly impossible to track. Even pleasure crafts, which rarely attract attention, considering how vital they are to tourism in the region, can be used for smugglers. Three, the islands have become a warehouse. The region's remoteness allows syndicates to stockpile cocaine and methamphetamine in the Pacific, sell some of it locally, and hold the rest before moving into the Australian and New Zealand markets at an opportune time. The fourth reason, local communities are paying for it through increased violent crime, with users turning to theft, intimidation, and standovers to fund addictions or settle debts. Regional authorities also report organised crime groups generating fear across whole communities, eroding public safety. Some national health systems are feeling the stress.

0: How bad is the problem in Australia? Bad and not improving. A 2026 European Union Drugs Agency analysis comparing 28 countries found Australians and New Zealanders were amongst the highest combined per capita consumers of amphetamine, methamphetamine, MDMA and cocaine. Australian and New Zealand cocaine use remains among the highest per capita anywhere. Whether the New Deal actually reduces supply remains to be seen. The $600 million is money Pacific Island nations badly need, so hopefully it should have some impact against this rising threat. But with Australian and New Zealand demand for cocaine as strong as it is, the question is, how far $600 million can stretch against it? That was, will Australia's $600 million deal make a dent in the Pacific's cocaine highway, by Vincent Hurley on the SBS News website, September the 4th.
1: And now we move to the Al Jazeera website of September the 6th, an article written by Nils Adler. How big is Africa really? Why the UN voted to change the world map? The United Nations General Assembly has voted to back a resolution spearheaded by several African countries to adopt a map that shows the continent as much bigger than it is on conventional world maps. On Friday, the resolution aimed at a more accurate representation of continental land masses on the globe was supported by 164 countries, while the United States voted against it and six other states abstained. The resolution stated, the new map, known as the Equal Earth Cartographic Projection, is a relevant option for improving the accuracy of the cartographic representation of the world. Foreign Minister Robert Doucet of Togo, which drove the resolution, said maps guide education, nourish the imagination, and influence collective perceptions. He added, the resolution adopted today reaffirms African reality. But how does the new map differ from the traditional version, and why did the US object? The UN has urged member states to adopt a new map in place of the centuries-old traditional Mercator projection, which was designed for maritime navigation by Flemish cartographer Gerardus Mercator in 1569. That projection focused on accurate descriptions or depictions of the shapes and angles of land masses, but their relative sizes were often inaccurate, in part because of the challenge of rendering a three-dimensional globe onto a two-dimensional surface. It inflated northern regions and compressed equatorial ones, making Europe and North America appear much larger, while shrinking Africa and South America. How big are Africa, Latin America, South Asia, and Oceania? It doesn't look like it on the conventional Mercator map, but Africa is a giant among the world's continents at about 30.3 million square kilometres. It's large enough to contain the US, China, India, and most of Europe. Yet, on a Mercator map, it looks roughly the same size as Greenland, which is actually about 14 times smaller than the continent. Latin America covers roughly 20 million square kilometres, of which South America accounts for 17.8 million square kilometres. Oceania spans about 8.5 million square kilometres, almost all of it Australia. South Asia is the smallest of the four, at about 5.1 million square kilometres, though it is home to about a quarter of the world's population. Combined, the four cover about 64 million square kilometres, more than 40% of the world's land surface. Europe, by comparison, is 10.2 million square kilometres. What has the response to the change of maps been? Largely positive. France, which co-sponsored the resolution in support of the new map, announced on Friday that it would abandon the Mercator projection. In that map, Foreign Minister Jean-Noël Barrot said the US, Russia and China take on a disproportionate

0: visual prominence compared to Africa, Latin America, or Southeast Asia, while Greenland appears almost as big as Africa. Changing maps obviously doesn't change the world, but correcting a distorted representation is already an act of truth. Only the US voted against it, while six other countries, Serbia, Estonia, Georgia, Lithuania, Moldova, and Ukraine, abstained. US Representative Yarinya Ferencevic said before the vote that the resolution is the reason this institution is losing its credibility. She said instead of focusing on genuine problems, this body is debating map projects from the 16th century. What is Equal Earth? Equal Earth was launched in 2018 by three cartographers, Bojan Savric of the Environmental Systems Research Institute, Tom Patterson of the US National Park Service, and Bernard Jenny of Monash University. Savric told the AFP in 2025, Equal Earth preserves the relative surface areas of continents and, as much as possible, shows their shapes as they appear on a globe. The UN resolution encourages governments and institutions worldwide to adopt the Equal Earth projection. Will the world map actually change? Friday's resolution is not binding, but it's intended to encourage changes to maps used by default around the world. The UN said in its report that it is not banning the Mercator projection or imposing a replacement, but is merely encouraging the use of the Equal Earth projection. That was How Big is Africa Really? Why the UN Voted to Change the World Map? And the article was written by Niels Adler and appeared on the Al Jazeera website on September 6.
1: And this next article comes from the Age website, September the 7th. It's from the travel section. I took a flight through Dubai. Here's What You Need to Know by Chris Chamberlain. I'll share this argument with Kaz. Tensions are high in the Middle East, with Iran continuing to launch missiles and drones towards its Gulf neighbours, including the United Arab Emirates, UAE. But commercial aviation carries on, and passengers are seemingly flocking back. Emirates and Etihad Airways, both UAE-based carriers, along with Doha-based Qatar Airlines, are again operating extensive flight schedules from Australia, with a web of available connections beyond the UAE to Europe, Africa and the Middle East and elsewhere. So what's it like to fly through Dubai right now? Surprisingly, it's incredibly calm. The same is true of every passenger I chat with at Emirates onboard bar between Melbourne and Dubai. I've used points to snag a business class ticket and without much difficulty compared to the usual hunt for seats. On this flight, business class ends up near full, and economy class is also quite packed. One passenger I speak to is heading to Austria for a quick fly-in, fly-out conference. Another is planning some downtime in Manchester after wrapping up their employment in Australia. I meet a couple who have never flown upstairs before and are loving every minute. Nobody's panicky. It's very much flying as usual. Dubai Airport seems quite relaxed. It's my 22nd time passing through. I track my flights, and it feels just like it did before the war began. Security is efficient without noticeably being on edge. My cabin bags even emerge from the scanners faster than they did in Melbourne. Go figure. I explore a couple of the Emirates lounges between flights. Normally, the central business class lounge, Concourse B, is packed. Today it's populated, but doesn't feel quite as busy. The same is true of the neighbouring first-class lounge. It's only after boarding my onward flight that I notice a shift. There's an initial delay as some connecting passengers have late inboard arrivals, so we're waiting rather than leaving them behind. Still, that's routine. With everyone seated, another announcement comes. Dubai Airport, usually among the world's busiest, has just condensed all flights into a single runway due to air traffic control. on parallel runways such as Dubai's, that's not generally done unless there are ongoing airspace restrictions. We patiently sit on board, waiting to move, which finally comes about 2 hours after our scheduled flight departure time. It's back to smooth sailing after that, aside from the 84-minute delay on arrival. I don't mind, I just appreciate arriving safely.
0: But what can you do to prepare for a transit through the Middle East in case things don't quite go to plan? First, check your travel insurance closely. Standard policies are usually void in destinations marked as Do Not Travel by Smart Traveller. But check whether yours is valid for countries listed as Reconsider Your Need to Travel. 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At the time of writing, the UAE, Dubai and Abu Dhabi, and Qatar, Doha, are both categorised as Reconsider Your Need to Travel. Meanwhile, some Middle Eastern countries that would typically have a lower warning level are now on the Do Not Travel list, such as Bahrain and Kuwait. Be sure to check every country on your itinerary, including transit locations. For added peace of mind, some specialist insurance providers offer policies tailored to higher risk transits and travel to red zone destinations that regular policies exclude. Emirates has launched its own travel insurance to address this, but of the 27 countries where it's available, Australia isn't one of them. Alternatively, round-trip transit between Australia and Europe via Dubai, Hotspot Cover sells medical-only transit cover from $85, that's 118 Australian dollars. This could be an alternative to buying a second full travel insurance policy, if an existing policy covers the final destination, but not the transit point. It also pays to keep an eye on your flight bookings, as airline schedules can change, especially as the situation in the Middle East evolves. I encounter several flight changes and ultimately leave Melbourne a day later than originally booked to accommodate schedule amendments to my connecting flight. At least the changes were clearly communicated and accepted well in advance of the trip, not at the airport during check-in. If you find comfort in over-preparing for disruptions, guilty, there are some other simple things you can do. Start by using the in-flight power on the long leg from Australia to fully recharge all your devices, especially your smartphone and laptop. If your connection is disrupted, you'll be able to respond rather than stroll around the terminal in search of a power outlet. Keep a photocopy of your passport with you. This can be handy if it's lost or for an unexpected visa application. For instance, if there are protracted delays, you might decide to cross a land border to fly from an operational airport. Having a visa for a neighbouring country helps with this greatly. Saudi Arabia borders both the UAE and Qatar, and its tourist e-visas are easily obtained online. It never hurts to have more than one SIM card or eSIM, particularly a roaming-friendly account that offers a choice of mobile networks while travelling. Helpful if one network goes offline. But most importantly, pack your patience. Like you, airline staff also want to arrive safely and get home on time. A smile on a frustrating day goes a long way. That was I Just Took a Flight Through Dubai, Here's What You Need to Know, by Chris Chamberlain, and it appeared in the travel section of the Age website on September the 7th.
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1: Thank you. Thank you for being with us on Vision Australia Radio. You're listening to your afternoon review. We continue with our readings. And this next article comes from the Australian Associated Press website on the 7th of September. Taxes, Toddlers, Tobacco and Top-Ups in the Crosshairs by Lucinda Garbutt-Young. Taxpayer-funded pay rises for childcare workers could continue for another 3 years as an extension of the measure returns to Parliament for debate. A government-supported wage rise was introduced in 2024 and applied to 200,000 early educators, but the measure is due to run out in November. A Fair Work Commission ordered wage rise for workers in female-dominated industries has been due to kick in, providing or forcing the private sector to pay higher staff salaries, but the implementation was delayed over concerns childcare providers could be unable to deliver the pay rise without significantly hiking fees. Instead, the government will move to continue funding the subsidy until late 2029. Coalition members have concerns about the temporary nature of the multi-billion dollar scheme and its potential effect on the cost of childcare once it lapses. Children will be the focus of critical debates throughout the sitting fortnight as Communication Minister Annika Wells encourages Parliament to vote for amendments to strengthen Labor's existing under-16s social media ban. Draft laws to make social media companies provide an opt-out for algorithm-driven feeds are also expected to be unveiled in the coming week. Part of broader digital duty of care reforms, the legislation is expected to come under fire as the Coalition complains of impingement on freedom of speech and the Greens' label proposed $100 million maximum fines a slap on the wrist. Meanwhile, the Liberals will promote their newly announced plan to criminalise flag burning, a policy that apes a measure previously put forward by One Nation. Opposition leader Angus Taylor said on Sunday the plan was about defending Australia, denying it had been concocted to ward off the coalition's right-wing rivals. He also touted his party's proposed 80% cut to tobacco excise to discourage illegal imports, a measure he denied would lead to higher smoking rates. Labor is expected to push the coalition to release its parliamentary budget office modelling of the policy. It also expected to spend question time pushing the opposition for details of possible plans to allow first home buyers to access their superannuation to fund deposits. The coalition took similar super for housing policies to the 2022 and 25 elections, both of which it lost to Labor, and Mr. Taylor said he had an open mind to pursuing the scheme again. Treasurer Jim Chalmers said the opposition leader's comments showed universal superannuation was not safe under the Coalition or One Nation. He said they will decimate super and destroy the economic security and retirement incomes of Australian workers. And that item was Taxes, Toddlers, Tobacco and Top-Ups in the Crosshairs by Lucinda Garbutt-Young on the Australian Associated Press website the 7th of September.
0: And now we go to the news.com website of September the 7th, an article written by Tyson Otto. Australia snub blows up in Los Angeles Rams' face as NFL team become outsiders. This time it was meant to be different. A team that is not even the most popular in its own city was given the inside lane to become Australia's team, as the NFL made its mind to bring a regular season game to Melbourne as part of the league's international strategy. The Rams, the 2022 Super Bowl champs, were awarded international marketing rights to the Australian market in 2022 as part of the NFL's Global Markets Program for International Growth. It is about to blow up in the team's face at the first hurdle. Widespread reports suggest San Francisco fans will turn Friday's season opener at the MCG into a 49ers home game, with an estimated 90,000 spectators to be cheering on the Niners inside the sold-out venue of 100,000 when the game kicks off at 10:35 a.m. Australian Eastern Standard Time. For a franchise valued at up to $12.7 billion, losing a few million dollars will barely be a blip on the radar, but reputational damage may stick. By electing to snub Melbourne, marketing opportunities and any potential of evangelising the franchise to a country of 28 million, the Rams have handed San Francisco home ground advantage and market dominance. The Rams confirmed last week the team would not be arriving in Melbourne until Thursday, one day before the game. The two teams have taken very different approaches in marketing and sports science, with the Niners arriving a week in advance to get their bodies acclimatized with a new sleep pattern. The Rams are rolling the dice with jet lag by relying on players getting a comfortable sleep on their 15-hour flight before hitting the ground and suiting up before their body clocks adjust to the different time zone. The team's strategy has plenty of benefits on and off the field, but for an Australian audience, the end result is black and white. Locals have been snubbed. American sports journalist Dante Atkinson made this point on X. He posted, "I hope at NFL Commish appreciates that the 49ers are spending a full week at public events and interacting with locals in Melbourne, doing the NFL's ambassador work. The team does seem to be enjoying the people there. The Rams are the home team and the party responsible for requiring the 49ers to take that lengthy trip, and we all know why. And they've done exactly jack squat to sell the NFL brand or connect with Australians. Fly in, fly out, no contact. I'm sure the Aussies feel great about that snub. Fail. It's going to be heavily read in the stands again." The Rams will be holding a training session on Thursday, just hours after they land, and staff are on the ground hosting promotional events. The so-called Rams House, the LA tailgate experience site in Southbank, includes free entry, entertainment, and a floating 22-yard football field on the Yarra River. However, the 49ers struck last week and planted a flag in the heart of the city. San Francisco Standard NFL journalist David Lombardi also called it a bizarrely quick turnaround in all of this. He noted the Rams have wasted their NFL's marketing rights opportunity. The truth for Australia, however, remains brutally true. The potential to grow a generation of Rams fans down under is slipping by, but from the very start there was no certainty the move would pay off in terms of dollars. Banking a cut of the $45 million the Victorian government is coughing up to host three games over the next 4 years is the most significant win the team will get. The NFL will be compensating the Rams for the loss of ticket revenue it would have received for hosting the 49ers at the team's Sophie Stadium in Inglewood. Friday's monster crowd has the potential to push the Rams inside the NFL's top 10 teams for season home game attendance this year. The franchise carries the unfair tag of being at times out-supported in its own stadium in Los Angeles. They will not get a hostile reception on Friday, but it won't be as warm as it could have been. That was Australia snub blows up in Los Angeles Rams face as NFL team become outsiders. The article was written by Tyson Otto and it appeared on the news.com website on September the 7th.
1: Our next article comes from the Times website on September the 7th. It's written by Rhys Blakely. Leap seconds may be a waste of time. A surprise increase in how fast the Earth is spinning is expected to force the biggest shake-up of the global timekeeping system in a generation. Since the early 1970s, scientists have occasionally added a leap second to Coordinated Universal Time, UTC, the standard used to keep clocks around the world in step. It kept them aligned with the turning of the planet, which was slowing down. Now, for reasons that are not fully understood, the Earth is rotating a little faster, and for the first time it may be necessary to skip a second. The idea has alarmed experts who say technologies may not cope. Within weeks, an international body is expected to approve a solution: abolish the leap second, a shift that would loosen the link between the Earth's rotation and the clocks that govern our days. The present arrangement dates back to June 30th, 1972, when the world experienced something new, a minute that lasted for 61 seconds. At the end of the day, UTC ticked from 23:59:59 to 23:59:60 and only then to 0 hour. The leap second was inserted to reconcile two ways of measuring time, one governed by the turning of the Earth, the other by the precise beat of an atom. For centuries, the length of the day was set by the rotation of the planet. Noon was then when the sun was highest in the sky. The problem came when humans devised clocks that measured tiny vibrations of cesium atoms. Count 9,192,631,770, and by international agreement, a second has passed. By comparison, the Earth is unreliable. It does not always turn at the same speed. Its rotation is influenced by the atmosphere, the oceans, and the churning of liquid iron in its core. Setnam Shamar, principal scientist at the National Physical Laboratory, said, "Whilst historically the Earth's rotation has generally been gradually slowing down, in recent years it's been speeding up a little. That means that there is an unprecedented risk of a negative leap second being needed. For computers, it could spell trouble." Shamar said, "Many computer programs assume all leap seconds are positive, so these would have to be rewritten. Even positive leap seconds are hard to implement reliably. A negative one could increase the risk of a major technology failure affecting telecommunications, electricity grids, satellites, and other technologies." Next month, delegates will meet at the General Conference on Weights and Measures in Versailles under a draft proposal which is expected to pass. Leap seconds would cease to be used from May the 20th next year. Instead, atomic time would be allowed to drift away from the Earth's rotation, with the gap eventually permitted to grow as much as an hour. And that was Leap Seconds May Be a Waste of Time by Rhys Blakely on the Times website September the 7th.
0: And now we move to the Associated Press website of September the 6th, an article written by Mohand Blal and Yasir Abdullah. Sudan's war-driven blackouts push residents toward solar power, but high costs shut many out. For almost a year, Randa Al-Mansour, a 31-year-old Sudanese housewife, has relied on solar energy panels installed on the rooftop of her building to survive the recurrent blackouts triggered by the war-torn country's deteriorating electricity grid. Al-Mansour, who lives with her three children in Omdurman, just outside the capital of Khartoum, said, "We are suffering big time. When kids arrive at school in the morning, they find no electricity there, so they are forced to head back home, where there is none either. It's very hard for them to study under such high temperature." The Sudanese military and the paramilitary rapid support forces have been fighting since April 2023, killing at least 59,000 people, though aid groups say the number could be higher, and displacing some 13 million. The conflict has also strained an already weak power infrastructure, forcing many Sudanese to seek alternative energy sources, especially during scorching summer heat. The United Nations Development Programme has estimated the damage inflicted on the electricity grid at $3 billion. Al Mansour, who supports her family with remittances from her husband working in Saudi Arabia, said, "We resorted to solar energy as a way of adapting to this situation. However, not everyone in Sudan can afford this solution." In recent months, billboards advertising solar panels, batteries and inverters have expanded in the capital as more Sudanese consider transitioning to solar energy. For a low-income family, installing a solar panel system is a huge sacrifice, but an inevitable choice, said Moe Edin Aboubak, owner of a solar systems business in Khartoum, adding that a typical household 10-kilowatt solar system costs nearly $5,000. Manahel Mandani, a 43-year-old diabetic civil servant, cannot afford the transition, despite needing steady electricity for her fridge for her insulin. Mandani said, "Every 3 to 4 days I am forced to throw away all my insulin stock after it goes bad due to heat and power outages." Mandani lives in a two-bedroom house with her mother and sister in Omdurman, and like many Sudanese, the three are forced to sleep in their house courtyard to escape the searing heat indoors. She said not all pharmacies can afford to install solar panels for medical storage, and that's why most medications have become unavailable. The Sudan Doctors Network, which tracks violence across the country, warned that the continued electricity cuts could impact patients in hospitals, especially kidney patients who need constant care. At least 30% of Sudan's population has no access to electricity, with rural areas bearing the brunt, according to the World Bank. Conditions in grid-connected urban centres have also deteriorated, with power outages reaching up to 16 hours in many parts of the country in recent months, according to two electricity department officials. Electricity production has dropped from 4,400 megawatts before the war to 1,100 megawatts, as many power plants were hit by drones launched by the RSF. While nearly half of Sudan's best electricity engineers and technicians have also left the country since 2023, the officials said, citing a survey by a local labour union. The two spoke on condition of anonymity because they were not authorised to brief the media. Sudan has limited potential to generate solar energy, given the long hours of sunshine that often exceed 4,000 hours per year. According to the UN. However, the high upfront cost of imported solar energy systems and a depreciating local currency derail the transition to clean energy. That was Sudan's war-driven blackouts push residents towards solar power, but high costs shut many out. The article was written by Mond Blal and Yasser Abdullah and appeared on the Associated Press website on September the 6th.
1: And this next article comes from the New Daily website, September the 5th. Inc. reviews what critics are saying about Guy Pearce as Rupert Murdoch. It's written by Claire Burke. Denny Boyle's film, Ink, has premiered at the Venice Film Festival, giving audiences their first look at Guy Pearce as Australian media mogul Rupert Murdoch. Adapted from James Graham's award-winning play, the film goes back to 1969 when Murdoch bought the struggling British newspaper, The Sun, and enlisted editor Larry Lamb, played by Jack O'Connell, to take on the market-leading Daily Mirror. Claire Foy also stars as Jules Davies, a fictional journalist working at the paper as Lamb and his team pursue a new formula involving bigger headlines, sex, scandal, and whatever else might get people buying. Early reviews of the 116-minute film have been largely positive, with Ink sitting at 89% on Rotten Tomatoes. The Times of London awarded Ink 4 out of 5 stars, praising Boyle for taking Graham's dialogue-heavy stage play and giving it a cinematic makeover, with flashbacks, flash-forwards and newspaper headlines flying across the screen. The review described Boyle's approach as an adrenaline overdose. The Irish Times also gave the film 4 stars, describing it as dirty, gripping and raging stuff. Critic Donald Clarke praised Boyle's retelling of a period in which British newspapers were rapidly changing, describing the film as a rambunctious pageant of the media's loss of innocence. There were also plenty of plays for O'Connell too. Screen Daily described him as magnetic in the role of Lamb, calling the film a seductive, high-energy portrait of ambition and upheaval in the newspaper industry. Pierce and Foy were also signalled out among the strong cast. Variety's Owen Gilberman was similarly impressed, calling Ink gripping and sizzling and O'Connell superb. His review praised the film for capturing the excitement surrounding Lamb's transformation of the son, while also showing the human cost of the paper's relentless pursuit of readers. IndieWire gave the film a B, praising Jack O'Connell's performance and the film's breakneck energy, while finding Boyle's approach at times overcooked. The review described Ink as a journalism thriller, tabloid ready for our political apocalypse, with its story of media, power and populism taking on added relevance more than 50 years after the events it depicts. But not everyone was quite as enthusiastic. The Guardian's Peter Bradshaw gave the film 3 stars, describing Boyle's treatment of the birth of the son as a lurid tabloid frenzy, while O'Connell was praised as a terrific Lamb and Pierce plays Murdoch with surprising restraint. Bradshaw was less convinced by the inclusion of the real-life kidnapping of Muriel McKay, who was abducted after being mistaken for Murdoch's then-wife Anna. He questioned whether the much darker storyline fit alongside the film's otherwise blackly comic treatment of the son's rise. That wasn't the only criticism of the film. The International Cinephile Society described Ink as entertaining but shallow, arguing the film gets so caught up in the excitement of Lamb and Murdoch's revolution that it risks enjoying the ride a little too much. But Boyle's trademark frenetic style appears to have landed with plenty of critics, with Radio Times saying the director conjures the same sort of fizz he brought to Trainspotting 3 decades ago. As for what Murdoch himself thinks of it all, that review is still pending. Pierce revealed at Venice that Murdoch's daughter, Elizabeth, had told him her father was very happy the Australian actor was playing him. There was just one catch. Murdoch hadn't actually seen the film at that point. Australian audiences can make up their own minds when Ink hits cinemas on January the 7th. And that was Ink Reviews, What Critics Are Saying About Guy Pearce as Rupert Murdoch, by Claire Burke on the New Daily website, September the 5th.
0: And now we move to the Times website of September the 5th, an article written by Charlotte Alton, Just Desserts, Why Brides Are Asking Guests to Bring Their Own Puddings. When Callie and Sam Punchard sent out their wedding invitations, they included an unusual request, BYOP, Bring Your Own Pud. The bride and groom had decided against having pudding with the main seated meal and instead invited their friends and family to contribute to the dessert table. It is part of a trend as couples look to make their weddings more personal and cut down on costs by asking their guests to contribute to the day in informal ways through catering or entertainment. Of the 90 guests, about 25 responded to the call and brought desserts to the reception in London, including a Guinness cake, cookies, brownies, a cheese platter, flapjacks and caramel slices. Callie Punchard, 32, from Studio Dine, an event design studio, said, "I think some people thought it was really great. There were definitely some who said they won't bring anything, but we didn't expect everybody to get involved. It was about saying, here's an option if you fancy it. It created this whole extra layer of bringing our friends and family into the day." Georgie Fisher, a wedding planner in Somerset, said she had recently worked with several couples who asked their friends and family to bring pudding. Fisher, who runs Scarlet Rose Events, said, "At a wedding I coordinated on Saturday, the couple had various friends and family members make all the desserts, which were served on rustic boards made by the groom's father. It was one of the loveliest parts of the day, genuinely personal, and a great example of guests being invited to contribute something meaningful to the wedding. The family members made 6 or 7 different desserts, including brownies and flapjacks, and met on the morning of the wedding to arrange them on platters." Fisher said, "Cost is a consideration for lots of couples, but there's also a real move towards making weddings feel more personal and less off the shelf. Having friends and family contribute something, whether that's desserts, flowers, or entertainment, can be a lovely way of doing both." The average cost per guest this year is up 4% to £272. That's about $519 Australian dollars, according to the online platform Hitched, which connects couples to vendors and venues. Fisher said that several weeks ago she was coordinating another wedding where all the entertainment was provided by the friends of the bride and groom, who happened to be professional musicians. She said there was obviously a financial benefit to that, but it also made the evening incredibly personal, as their friends weren't just guests at the wedding, they were actually part of creating it. In countries like Germany and Norway, couples asking guests to contribute to a shared dessert table is already common, and wedding industry professionals said it was now happening more often in the UK. Sam Whitfield from Getting Hitched, a wedding planning website, said, "From what we're seeing across our couples, more are asking guests to contribute to catering in small, informal ways, a shared dessert table, or bring a bottle approach to drinks rather than replacing the meal itself." Antonia Humphrey Winfield, a wedding planner in Berkshire, said none of her couples had so far asked guests to BYOP, but she understood why some were looking carefully where they could make savings. She said, "However, food and drink are generally areas where my clients are reluctant to compromise. For me, a wedding is very much about hosting. If you're inviting people to celebrate with you, often asking them to travel, book accommodation and buy an outfit or gift, I think there is an expectation that they will be properly looked after once they arrive." Humphrey Winfield from Honour and Pop added that there was an important distinction between doing something for sentimental reasons or purely to save money. If, for example, several family members each brought a favourite homemade pudding because it was a family tradition, that could be incredibly personal and rather lovely. Asking every guest to bring a dessert simply to reduce the catering bill feels quite different. That was Just Desserts, Why Brides Are Asking Guests to Bring Their Own Puddings, by Charlotte Alton on the Times website of September the 5th.
1: And just a quick rundown on the weather before we go to the break. In Melbourne today, it's going to be sunny, dry with light winds and a top of 16, with a colder Wednesday forecast for a shower or two and a top of 13. In Adelaide today, becoming cloudy with a top of 18. In Perth today, partly cloudy and a top of 22. Of course it is, with Wednesday mostly sunny and 23. Finally, the forecast for Darwin today, mostly sunny and a top of 33. We're heading to a short break for our Melbourne, Perth, Adelaide and Darwin listeners. 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
3: And you're listening to Kaz Baker, and I'm Tony Egan, and the next article I'll share with Kaz. The article is titled, How One Smart Man Lives Without a Phone. It's written by Victoria Wolfe. It appeared on the Washington Post website September the 4th. The iPhone isn't even 20 years old yet, and its smart cousins have already rewired modern life. People's behaviour, expectations, even the way they pay attention. It has remade mental landscapes, much as a century ago the automobile remade physical ones, which is one of the reasons I treasure my friendship with Adrian. He has never owned a cell phone, never. Not an iPhone, not a BlackBerry, not even a Nokia. I should clarify that Adrian is not a man who doesn't have a phone because an assistant 6 feet behind him has two. He genuinely does not have a mobile phone. He is living essentially in a parallel world. It's entirely thanks to never having had any type of portable device that I managed to get away with this, he told me. No Wall Street style brick phone or even a flip phone in his past. He said, once you start, it's totally impossible to go back. Adrian's phonelessness has, at times, been annoying for his friends. He once came to visit my family in Amagansett, New York, coming from Brooklyn. He took the train but didn't realise he needed to change at Jamaica in Queens. Train announcements seem to have dwindled on public transportation because it's increasingly assumed that every traveller is being personally shepherded across the planet by a small glowing screen. Not Adrian. He missed the connection, ended up somewhere he wasn't supposed to be, found his way to a bar, asked somebody for directions, and eventually devised a wildly circuitous route to Amagansett. He arrived 3 hours late, having finished his book, entirely unperturbed. He always carries a slim book for just such occasions. This is the maddening thing about Adrian. The inconveniences that the rest of us regard as overwhelming evidence that he desperately needs a phone don't seem to convince him at all. When I ask what he does when he gets lost, he seemed almost confused by the question. He rarely gets lost, he said, because he looks at a map before leaving and writes down his route on a piece of paper. Oh. He doesn't get lost, he asks someone. Ah. That's the whole point of being out and about, he told me, finding your way in every sense. I cannot remember the last time I went anywhere without knowing, and Apple knowing, precisely where I was and how long my little blue dot would take to get there. Millions of people have now spent years systematically removing or avoiding life's little uncertainties and inconvenient adventures. We don't have to wonder when the train is coming, whether the restaurant has a table, what the name of the actor was, or what to do with the empty 12 minutes before somebody arrives. We certainly don't have to be bored.
4: Adrian is very good at waiting. If someone he's meeting is late, he'll wait half an hour before leaving. He reads. He also looks around. I've watched him look around. He notices things the rest of the world misses. The cornice of a building with a colourful history. The peculiar name of a coffee shop. An interesting-looking stranger with whom he'll begin a conversation. But if someone he's speaking with takes out a phone, Adrian takes out a book. If they can't be bothered, nor can I. His unavailability does, by his own cheerful admission, drive his friends mad with annoyance, which, of course, is part of the whole pleasure. He isn't entirely cut off from civilization. He uses a computer. He has email. He prints tickets and he carries a notebook filled with addresses, quotations, observations and the email addresses of people he meets. Adrian makes a point of meeting one new person every day. This seems to me exhausting. To Adrian, it is the point. He finds people, all kinds of people, endlessly interesting. Not being burdened with a smartphone may liberate you to be more charming with strangers. But it also makes you less employable generally. My phone is a creative command center, office, camera, publishing house and demanding boss. And I'm a mother. We run our children's lives through our phones. Adrian enjoys confronting anyone who tells him he needs an app with the words, "But I don't own a phone." And then standing there while they figure out what to do with him. Amazing how it's becoming almost a legal obligation, a smartphone, he says. We built a world around the assumption that everyone carries a smartphone, which made carrying one indispensable because the world had been built around it. I asked Adrian what the rest of us have lost. He just laughed. In other words, he knows what we've lost, while the rest of us have forgotten. I envy Adrian and long to throw my phone into the Atlantic, free my mind and my hands, but I know that I won't. Perhaps those of us who cannot or will not surrender our phones, despite longing to, are asking the wrong question. Not, how do I spend less time on my phone, but what do I want to pay more attention to? Recently, I've tried the Adrian approach. I've started talking to people while standing in line. I call restaurants instead of automatically reaching for an app. I try to slow down while shopping, taking my daughter and savouring the pleasure of being together, wandering around and finding something we weren't looking for. I'll never surrender my phone when I still have school pickups to perform, but in the meantime, I might try getting a little lost. That was How One Man, Smart Man, Lives Without a Phone by Victoria Wolf, and the article appeared on the Washington Post website on September the 4th.
3: And this next article came from the ABC News website on September the 7th. It was written by Harry Frost. French burglar used artificial intelligence to locate Canberra target in luxury goods heist. Court documents have revealed how a French burglar used artificial intelligence and images posted on social media to locate a home containing luxury goods in Australia. He, along with three other French nationals, stole a haul of designer jewellery, handbags and watches from a home in Canberra South in October last year, before being arrested at a fast food outlet in Sydney just days later. Ease Abdelkader, Mohamed Abdelkader, Mohamed Naimi and Anthony Voisin pleaded guilty to charges of aggravated burglary and joint commission theft in March, but their lawyers disputed the total value of the stolen items. When charges were laid in December, police said some of the stolen goods, including designer handbags, had been recovered from a rental property in Wentworthville, Sydney, while other items were located by French authorities. But several items the victims claimed were still missing, including a Richard Mille RM88 Smiley watch worth $5 million, were yet to be returned. In a hearing in the ACT Supreme Court today, prosecutors tendered an agreed statement of facts, which revised the total value of the goods down from its original figure of $10 million to just under $2 million, with some of the items still unrecovered. The victims have not been able to produce any documentation, such as receipts, proof of purchase, transaction records or certificates, to prove the authenticity of those items. The documents also noted how one of the victims had posted images of the luxury goods on Instagram. Is Abdul Qadir used artificial intelligence to determine a cherry blossom tree in one of those images was usually found in Canberra, while another image contained Black Mountain Tower, also in the ACT. The victim had also posted photos of her backyard containing a swimming pool and tennis court. Mr. Abdul Qadir used ChatGPT to search for suburbs in Canberra with tennis courts and pools and located the home. He and the three other men then flew from Thailand to Sydney on October the 7th. The group broke into the home in Canberra a few days later while the victims were out, using tree trunks to smash a window and gaining access to a safe which the victims thought had been left locked. The men later used a freight service to send some of the now recovered belongings to France. They were arrested at a KFC in Wentworthville, Sydney, on October the 19th and have been in custody since. The ACT Supreme Court will set a date for their sentencing next week. Court documents note goods valued at $915,000 have been returned, while items with an agreed value of more than $1 million are still outstanding. And that item was French burglar used artificial intelligence to locate Canberra target in luxury goods heist, written by Harry Frost on the ABC News website, September the 7th.
4: And now on the CBS News website from September the 5th, an unattributed article, Portrait of a Lady, Italian painting looted by Nazis, ordered returned to Jewish collector's heir. A 17th century Italian painting looted by Nazis from a prominent Jewish Dutch art collector must be returned to the rightful owner's heir, a judge in Argentina ruled on Friday. Judge Santiago Ichausti approved a deal in which the daughter of a fugitive Nazi official agreed to give up her claim to the painting rather than face trial. This paves the way for the long-sought return of Portrait of a Lady to Maril von Saar, the sole surviving heir of art dealer Jacques Goudsticker. Goudsticker's much-celebrated collection of 1,100 paintings was sold under duress to Nazi officials under Adolf Hitler's Germany after Adolf Hitler's Germany invaded the Netherlands in 1940. The painting was recognised by the Dutch newspaper Algemeen Dagblad in a photo of a house for sale in the Argentine seaside resort of Mar del Plata in August 2025. The painting was hanging above a green sofa in the living room of Patricia Cadgien, whose father, Friedrich Cadgien, was a financier for the Nazi SS paramilitary organisation. He was one of the several high-ranking Nazis to escape to the South American country after World War II. Patricia Cadgien and her husband Juan Carlos Cortigosa were charged with aggravated cover-up last year after authorities said they hid the 18th-century painting, despite knowing Argentine and international investigators were seeking it. Under the agreement, a copy obtained by the Associated Press, the couple agreed to give up any claim to the work and consent to its return to von Saar in exchange for avoiding a criminal trial and spending 2 years under court supervision. During that time, they must make payments to a hospital in Argentina's coastal city of Mar del Plata, where they live, and keep authorities informed of their whereabouts. For decades, the portrait had been identified as a work by the Italian Baroque painter Giuseppe Vittore Ghislandi. It appeared under that attribution in Goudsticker's collection records and was exhibited as a Ghislandi in Amsterdam before the war. but a court-ordered examination by Argentina's National Academy of Fine Arts reached a different conclusion, attributing the work to the Italian artist Giacomo Antonio Melchiorre Ceruti. Experts authenticated the painting as part of Gutsticker's collection and estimated its value at about $290,000. Gutsticker was one of Europe's leading art dealers before World War II, known for a collection that included works by Rembrandt and Vermeer. He died in a shipwreck while fleeing Amsterdam with his family as German forces swept into the Netherlands in May 1940. An estimated 1,100 works from his collection were illegally sold to Hermann Göring, known as Hitler's right-hand man,

0: precious metals and the sale of confiscated property for the Nazi regime. Kadyin fled Europe after Germany's defeat, first to Switzerland and later to Argentina. He died in the South American country in 1978 without having been arrested or charged with war crimes. Lawyers for von Sacher, who now lives in Greenwich, Connecticut, and spent decades trying to recover her family's looted art, said she has agreed to let the painting be exhibited in Argentina before being returned to her. During last year's raids on homes owned by Kadyin and her sister in Mar del Plata, Argentine police also seized two 19th century paintings along with other prints and engravings. That was Portrait of a Lady, Italian painting looted by Nazis ordered returned to Jewish collector's heir. The article appeared on the CBS News website on September the 5th.
1: And this next article appeared on the Indy 100 website September the 6th. It's written by Harry Fletcher. Everest could no longer be the world's tallest mountain, leaving scientists baffled. Climbing to the top of Mount Everest is at the top of any adventurer's bucket list, but research suggests it might not actually be the world's tallest mountain. Everest, located in the Himalayas, stands at 8,849 metres and takes around 42 days to summit. Due to the unforgiving conditions, it's also known to have claimed the lives of at least 340 people. However, two secret mountains have been discovered on the boundary between Africa and the Pacific Ocean, and they're 100 times taller than Everest at a modest 1,000 kilometres. Why have we never seen them, we hear you ask? Well, that's because they actually start far below the Earth's surface, over 2,000 kilometres deep down between the core and mantle of the planet. The mantle is the thickest layer of the Earth and is composed of magnesium-rich rock. It's considered a graveyard for ancient pieces of the ocean floor and also explains why there's mountains in locations like Hawaii. The Deep Earth Mountains began gaining attention from scientists in 1996 when they were exploring the core mantle boundary beneath the Central Pacific Ocean and realized earthquakes were slowing down at certain points. Scientists from Utrecht University estimate that the mountains are at least half a billion years old, but could even date back to when the Earth was formed. Lead researcher Dr. Arwen Deuce said, "Nobody knows what they are and whether they are only a temporary phenomenon or if they've been sitting there for millions or perhaps even billions of years. But unfortunately, that does mean you won't be able to climb them." That was Everest could no longer be the world's tallest mountain, leaving scientists baffled, by Harry Fletcher on the Indy 100 website, September the 6th.
0: And now we move to the Sunday Times website of September the 6th, an article written by Christian Wolmar. After 100 years, 370-mile-per-hour levitating trains see light at the end of the tunnel. The race to develop the world's fastest train has been more tortuous than hare. The process has taken decades, and China and Japan have spent billions on technology they hope will outpace any conventional railway and possibly even jet aircraft. Both nations have produced test vehicles that exceed 595 kilometres per hour and have plans to open lines to the public. Last month, a Chinese company announced that, in a remarkable trial run on a test track in Hubei province, a one-ton flat carriage accelerated to almost 805 kilometres an hour in 5.3 seconds, a new speed record. The key to such astonishing speeds is magnetic levitation, or maglev. It is by no means a new technology. The concept was devised more than a century ago. Initial patents were filed before the First World War. The basic idea is to use the

0: that magnetic opposites repel each other, and therefore the train can be kept in the air while it is propelled, in various ways, such as by electromagnetic forces, conventional engines, or even, in one case, rockets. However, despite decades of trials in several countries, the technology has proved difficult to adapt to create a fast and efficient system. Japan is the obvious test bed for maglev, having invented the bullet train in 1964. The country's ambitions are centred on capacity and reducing journey time on one of the world's most crowded long-distance rail routes, Tokyo to Osaka. The linear Chuo Shinkansen train will connect the cities, covering 435 kilometres in 67 minutes. Trains from London to Carlisle take three times as long to cover roughly the same distance. Trains speeding past Mount Fuji have become a talismanic image of the nation, but Japan's ambitious maglev plans were held up for more than a decade by a politician who did not want the line passing through his fiefdom. It was only after the governor of Shizuoka province, Heita Kawakatsu, resigned in 2024 that his successor agreed that the project could go ahead. In July, the governor and rail operator, JR Central, agreed the train could pass through the prefecture, which should, at the predicted speeds, take seconds. Work is progressing on the first section between Tokyo and Nagoya. The difficulty of introducing maglev has not just been the high cost of construction, but also its energy consumption and sheer complexity. It requires the train to be levitated 10 centimetres above the track, which makes the system very resilient in coping with track defects, but requires huge amounts of energy. Retractable rubber wheels are used when the train is at rest because it cannot float while stationary, another design complication. The Chinese have been developing a different technology based on magnetic attraction rather than repulsion. This requires lower levitation. The train is raised by an electromagnetic force that lifts it a few millimetres above the track, but it is still energy intensive. China already has a maglev service between Shanghai and its suburbs, which has been running since 2004 with mixed results. The train used to operate at 431 kilometres an hour, but this has been cut to 300 kilometres per hour to save energy, only lengthening the 30-kilometre trip by less than a minute, but high ticket prices have deterred many users. The original Shanghai maglev system was based on German technology, but China is developing a new system with the ambition of reaching 600 kilometres an hour. It seems ready to pay what is necessary to build a big maglev line, and the 1,200-kilometre journey between Shanghai and Beijing is the obvious route. Even though the cost would be astronomical, this is a country that has built almost 48,300 kilometres of high-speed line since 2008. As for the UK, there is only history. In 1984, Birmingham Airport opened a maglev shuttle running 600 metres to the International Railway Station. The top speed was 42 kilometres an hour. It closed in 1995 due to unreliability and lack of spare parts. That was After 100 Years, 370-mile-per-hour levitating trains see light at the end of the tunnel. The article was written by Christian Wolmar and it was published on the Sunday Times website on September the 6th.
1: And this next article comes from the New Daily website, September the 4th. Hua Nelly, could this be Australia's smallest bookstore? It's written by Ellie Grace Rinaldus. Eileen Lai is book obsessed, and if there's one hobby that she's never strayed too far from, it's reading. After relocating to Brisbane's Victoria Point, there was one thing the avid reader felt was missing from the suburb, a bookstore. With 15 years as a teacher under her belt and a love of literacy and independent bookstores, Lai has translated the classroom into a small but mighty vending machine called Hua Nelly Vending. The machine opened at Victoria Point Shopping Centre on August the 18th. It allows shoppers to tap their cards before watching their next read drop into the collection bucket via a gentle mechanical lift. Asked about the motivation behind the concept, Lai said it was exciting to walk into a bookstore brimming with so many options, and it was also overwhelming. She said, "Sometimes you just want something picked out for you." Working alongside her husband James and Han Dodd of Odd Hand Company, the machine was brought to life by a custom wrap of three fantastical worlds, including James' drawing of the name Machine Mascots, Nelly the Sassy Snail, and Professor Amelius the Mouse. They bounce around a flurry of colourful worlds and characters curated by Dodd, who drew inspiration from 1970s magazines and books. Lai said, "It's the idea that adults should have joy and whimsy in their lives. We wanted the characters to be whimsical, cute, and slightly unhinged, and the worlds to feel like the fictional realms we dive into while reading. Inside that world, and resting on the spirals, shoppers will discover a rotating curation of Lai's favourite novels, picture books, and quirky gifts, pre-selected by her and the team." She said, "The machine will feature around 16 different titles, and there'll always be two picture books for children and special edition cloth-bound books. The opening selection includes a collection of cosy fiction, fantasy and classics such as Good Joy, Bad Joy by Mickey Bremer, Matcha on Monday by Michiko Aoyama, Shadow Reaper by Lynette Nonny and Macmillan Collector's Classics. Although the categories will remain largely the same, Lai will prioritise Australian authors and books that she can personally recommend. Aside from hot ticket reads, the machine will also offer a clutch of Australian-made novelty gifts, including washi tape, stickers, keyrings, notepads, and one-of-a-kind glass poochie pets from Lawn Bowls. Lai said, "They're like really random glass pet rocks. It's a weird gimmicky thing." Speaking of fun, yet slightly gimmicky things, Lai will also try to align the vending machine with seasonal celebrations, including spooky-themed reads for Halloween and Christmas-inspired gifts. She said, "I hope people feel that comfort and joy that you get when walking into a bookstore, knowing that these things are selected for them with love and joy." That was Hua Nelly, Could This Be Australia's Smallest Bookstore? By Ellie Grace Rinaldus on the New Daily website, September the 4th. And that's all we have time for on this program today. I'm Tony Egan, and reading with me today was Kaz Baker. Your afternoon review will return at the same time tomorrow on Vision Australia Radio, at VA Radio on digital, and online at varadio.com.

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6: I'm Matt Bell, and thanks for joining me for this week's edition of What's News in Aged Care. Coming up on the program, SA Health Minister demands action as hundreds of elderly patients remain stranded in hospital. Sector questions adequacy of aged care funding rise. And retiree trapped waiting for wheelchair funds through home care system. That's later in the program. We start, though, with an article from the Advertiser website and published across the News Limited online network. It's titled SA Health Minister Demands Action as Hundreds of Elderly Patients Remain Stranded in Hospital Amid Aged Care Crisis. It's authored by Talara McHugh. A growing bed block crisis has left almost 4,000 elderly patients stranded in hospitals nationwide, awaiting aged care placements, including more than 470 South Australians, with states and territories calling on the federal government to act. There are currently over 3,600 patients waiting for Commonwealth Government aged care placements across Australia, up from more than 2,700 in mid-2025. In South Australia, there are now 476 patients, up from 245, stuck in public hospital beds ready for discharge, but with no suitable aged care place to go. The issue will be front and centre at a Health Minister's meeting in Sydney on Friday, the 4th of September, with SA Health Minister Blair Boyer among those calling for action. There are currently 476 older South Australians who are ready to leave hospital but cannot access an aged care placement, he said. That number of aged care patients waiting for a bed is about the same as the number of patients at the Lyell McEwen Hospital, one of our largest metro hospitals. This is putting a huge demand on our healthcare system, as the new beds we've added to the system are being taken up by aged care patients. State and territory leaders are calling for a commitment to more support-at-home packages to help stranded patients return to home settings. There are almost 100,000 people waiting for support-at-home packages nationally. With ramping hitting an all-time record in August, Mr. Boyer said getting elderly patients into suitable aged care placements was crucial to ease pressure on the state's struggling hospital system. Nationally, we need an additional 10,000 aged care beds each year. Last year, we had just 800, he said. This crisis is only going to get worse, with current projections showing the total population aged over 70 in South Australia will nearly double over the next 30 years. That ends a quote there from SA Health Minister Blair Boyer and concludes the article, SA Health Minister Demands Action, as hundreds of elderly patients remain stranded in hospital amid aged care crisis, authored by Talara McHugh and taken from the Advertiser website. Moving on to an article from the Aged Care Insight website, it's titled Sector Questions Adequacy of Aged Care ANIC Funding Rise. It's authored by Stephanie Schultz. Questions are being raised about whether additional government funding to aged care providers, slated to start next month, is enough to offset rising costs. From the 1st of October, the Australian National Aged Care Classification, ANAC price, will increase to $303.19 per resident per day, with the average funding going up from $317 to an estimated $325, providing additional support for the more than 200,000 older Australians living in residential aged care. The government said the increase forms part of its ongoing response to the Royal Commission into Aged Care Quality and Safety, which called for a funding system that reflects the real cost of care. Aged Care and Seniors Minister Sam Ray said properly funding aged care remained a priority for the government. Making sure older Australians and their families have a quality, affordable and safe aged care system that is properly funded is a priority of the Albanese government, Minister Ray said. This announcement means more funding for aged care homes, supporting workers and better care for our loved ones. The government said average per resident funding is now around 65% higher than it was in September 2022. It will also maintain current care minute requirements and existing ANAC funding structures, following advice from the Independent Health and Aged Care Pricing Authority, IHACPA. Alongside the funding increase, the government confirmed the hotelling supplement, which helps providers cover costs such as food, cleaning and laundry, will remain unchanged at $22.15 per resident per day, while an IHACPA review continues. IHACPA Chair David Chune said the authority's advice to government reflected rising superannuation guarantee obligations, recent Fair Work Commission decisions, and the indexation of historical cost data. We are committed to ensuring that our pricing advice for residential aged care is transparent, evidence-based, and reflects the costs of delivering quality care, Mr. Chune said. The advice has been developed through extensive consultation and rigorous analysis, helping to support a sustainable aged care system and the delivery of safe, high-quality care for older Australians. Labor has confirmed it will spend $47 billion on aged care this year, including a $1.7 billion investment announced in the 2026-27 budget to support the construction of an additional 5,000 aged care beds annually. However, providers claim the increase does not go far enough. Anglicare Sydney Chief Simon Miller said the 2.6% increase to the base funding price falls short of the 4.75% increase in award wages and current inflation levels affecting the sector, and argued that describing the funding change as an increase overlooked the financial pressures providers continue to face. In real terms, this means less money for the care of older people, not more. If aged care isn't funded properly, you don't save money. You just move the cost to our hospitals. There's a direct line between this decision and ambulances ramping outside emergency departments next winter, with older people caught in the middle, he said. Continuing to quote Simon Miller, this being called an increase, but when wages are climbing 4.75% and costs are rising faster than the funding, it's a cut in everything but name. Older people are being shortchanged, and the dedicated workers who care for them are being asked to do more with less. Mr. Miller also urged the government to finalise the hotelling supplement review and ensure future funding reflects the true cost of delivering care. The government must fund aged care at the true cost of care and resolve the hotelling supplement review without delay, so older Australians get the care they deserve and the people who provide it are properly backed, he said. That ends a quote there of Anglicare Sydney Chief Simon Miller, and also concludes the article, Sector Questions Adequacy of Aged Care AN-ACC Funding Rise, taken from the Aged Care Insight website and authored by Stephanie Schultz. Turning now to the Senior website, it's the article titled Retiree Trapped Waiting for Wheelchair Funds Through Home Care System. It's authored by Phoebe Looms. After his electric wheelchair was destroyed in poor weather, Queensland retiree Colin Caudle has been mostly confined to his home. The 76-year-old has been waiting for aged care funding under the government's Troubled New Supported Home program, a process he says has left him exasperated and fearful. I just feel that they're deliberately slowing down the payment of money, Caudill from the Sunshine Coast told the Senior. I am severely frustrated because what we're facing at the moment is the government putting a new layer of bureaucracy into home care funding. Caudill lives with mobility issues and needs an electric wheelchair to get around his community and go to appointments. He was previously on the highest level of funding for mobility aids under the Commonwealth Home Support Program, CHISP. He had been using a second-hand wheelchair, but after its electronics were destroyed in a storm, he was denied funding for repairs because the chair was not new. After requesting a new wheelchair, he was told he needed to be reassessed through the government's Support at Home program. Since applying in June 2026, he has continued to wait. Since then, Caudill has been mostly staying in his home and is reliant on his wife Christine to take him to medical appointments. The retired real estate agent uses the wheelchair when outside of his home and said his requests for a protective weatherproof cover were denied. If the health department had helped me get something that was cheap, effective, and would act as a barrier against the weather for my wheelchair, then I wouldn't be in this situation, he said. Under his old CHISP package, Caudill said he had much more flexibility when it came to using his funding for servicing his mobility needs. As he waits for his new funding assessment, Caudill said he was becoming increasingly nervous about having his care funding cut under the new program. I'm frightened. There's all this talk about the algorithm, he said. I don't want to lose what I have because of that. And that is Caudill referencing the IAT, the Integrated Assessment Tool. Government agencies need to talk to each other, advocate. Melbourne small business owner Jane Kilkenny faced her own frustrations while trying to help her parents Grace, 86, and Brian, 88, move to an aged care facility. It took approximately 9 months before he had everything sorted, she told the Senior. Dealing with multiple government departments, including Medicare, My Aged Care, and Centrelink was, quote, complex and frustrating, and meant she was often sent around in circles, updating one agency after the other. I was given the wrong information on many occasions, therefore requiring more time and a huge amount of stress and frustration, she said. After moving her parents into an aged care facility, she realised My Aged Care had not registered their move and sent an unnecessary approval for support at home. The systems are desperately in need of an upgrade, she said. Kilkenny said government agencies need to talk to each other more efficiently, and many older people would be dealing with Centrelink, My Aged Care, and Medicare as they tried to access care. If I had not been able to advocate for my parents, I do not know how this whole scenario would have been resolved, she said. For elderly Australians who do not have someone to advocate for them, I believe they would be left to flounder on their own with our broken system, ending a quote there of Kilkenny. Many are struggling under arduous and confusing system, provider. Many older people find trying to navigate their own aged care funding arduous and confusing, said Kirby Young, Prestige Care's Executive General Manager of Client Services. The assessment process, wait lists, and paperwork can be overwhelming for older Australians with limited digital literacy or without support from family members or advocates, Young said. Family members often find themselves taking on the responsibility of coordinating aged care assessments, evaluating different aged care options and providers, and striving to understand the ins and outs of aged care fees. Trying to navigate the system while also dealing with serious health issues or mobility issues can mean older people struggle to keep up with their own needs. Older people facing these challenges require assistance with a wide range of everyday activities, such as personal banking, shopping, and attending medical appointments, Young said. That concludes a quote there from Prestige Care Executive General Manager Kirby Young and concludes the article, Retiree Trapped Waiting for Wheelchair Funds Through Home Care System, authored by Phoebe Looms and taken from the Senior website.
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6: Our next article comes from the Community Care Review website. It's titled, Advocates Call for Urgent Review of Respite Services. It's authored by Katarina Lloyd-Jones. Dementia Australia and Carers Australia are calling for the Department of Health, Disability and Ageing to commission an independent national review of respite care services. In a joint position statement, the two organisations flagged several challenges with availability, quality and appropriateness and affordability of Commonwealth-funded respite services, particularly for people living with dementia and their carers. The last dedicated national review of Commonwealth respite services was nearly 30 years ago. We need to do something about this urgently, said Dementia Australia Chief Executive Officer, Professor Tanya Buchanan. The two consumer peak bodies argue in the 13-page position statement that Australia lacks a contemporary, nationally consistent understanding of respite demand, utilisation, or unmet need. The organisations also point to the Royal Commission's finding that access to respite care was often unavailable when carers needed it most, especially in crisis situations, with the final report recommending improvements to respite and flexible support. According to the 2025 Carer Wellbeing Survey, 6 in 10 carers reported difficulty finding high-quality respite. 58% reported difficulty finding available services locally, and more than half, 56%, had difficulty affording respite services. Professor Buchanan said respite is not a luxury, but a critical support that helps carers manage the physical and emotional impacts of caring, and also the financial impacts for younger carers. When respite is unavailable, inaccessible or unsuitable, carers are more likely to experience burnout and reach crisis points. This increases the risk of unplanned hospitalisation or premature entry into residential aged care for the person receiving care, placing additional strain on individuals, families, and the health and aged care system, said Professor Buchanan. Carers Australia CEO Joanna Cave said respite is beneficial for carers, those they care for, and the extended family. We know respite is a circuit breaker for unpaid carers. It is an essential service. An independent review of respite care is essential to provide evidence needed to inform and improve respite policy and programs and better support carers and those they care for, she said. Dementia Australia and Carers Australia are calling on the review to provide recommendations that inform 1. Aged care and disability system reform, 2. Implementation of the National Carer Strategy, 3. Care and support workforce planning, and 4. Future respite service design and investment. The two organisations said the review should also work to 1. Map all existing respite services across aged care, disability and carer support systems, and across mainstream health, community and social programs that may contribute to carer support, including location, capacity and availability. 2. Assess respite demand and unmet need. 3. Identify barriers and enablers of accessible, high-quality respite covering workforce, funding, pricing, regulation and client needs and preferences. And 4. Examine accessibility for priority cohorts, including people with dementia of all ages, people in rural, regional and remote areas, First Nations and culturally and linguistically diverse communities. And 5. Consult with respite service users, carers, providers, regulators and peak bodies on the experience of using respite services. That concludes the article, Advocates Call for Urgent Review of Respite Services, authored by Katarina Lloyd-Jones and taken from the Community Care Review website. Moving to another article from the website The Senior, it's titled, Cheryl Thought a Relative Left Her Rich. It turned out to be a scam. It's authored by Phoebe Looms. Retiree Cheryl Alsop came close to losing her life savings after a long-lost relative emailed to tell her she was set to receive a massive inheritance. It was from a relative that I hadn't seen for a while, saying that I was going to inherit a lot of money, the retiree from Maitland in the New South Wales Hunter region said. It was so realistic, even had solicitors' names and addresses and all. The email included the name of one of Alsop's real relatives, telling her she simply needed to enter her bank details and the money would be transferred to her account. After calling her brother, she quickly learned the email was from a fraudster impersonating her family. Since the incident, Alsop said she's become much more wary of her email inbox. She recently attended a scams awareness session at the Mutual Bank in her hometown of Maitland. I've been a little bit sussed about everything now, she said. Sometimes it's so tempting when you get an email just to click on it. Oh, this is something new. And then when you do, you think, oh, I shouldn't have done that. Australians have already lost $186 million to scams in 2026. Australians have lost $186 million to scams in the first 7 months of 2026, according to recent data from the National Anti-Scam Centre. Scammers most commonly target their victims via email, but close to 50,000 individuals have also been scammed over the phone or online in 2026. Older Australians are particularly vulnerable to scams. So far in 2026, people over 65 have lost the most, seeing scammers take more than $49 million from more than 24,000 reported incidents. How to identify scam email in minutes. Inheritance scams are designed to make people believe they are about to land an unexpected windfall. And scammers often create fake letters with official letterheads, a spokesperson for the National Anti-Scam Centre told The Senior. Their goal is to create excitement, urgency, or trust so that people act before checking whether the claim is genuine, the spokesperson said. One of the best ways to protect yourself from being scammed is to slow the process down and verify the details before you provide any personal information. A real inheritance won't disappear if you don't respond immediately, the spokesperson said. They recommend taking a few steps, including speaking directly with members of your family and directly contacting the organisation, using phone numbers or emails you sourced yourself. Anyone dealing with a potential inheritance, suspected scam or otherwise, should also seek legal advice before proceeding. Taking time to verify a claim can prevent significant financial loss and protect your information. People from all walks of life are increasingly being affected by scams, said Mark Williams, chief executive of the Mutual Bank. Education that empowers older people to analyse emails and phone calls with caution is the key to stamping out fraud, he said. Often, the difference between someone being caught or staying safe is whether they know to pause, ask questions, and check who they are really dealing with, Williams said. While Allsop was rattled by her own near miss with being scammed, she has since learned a lot about the new way scammers are targeting retirees. When you're like my husband and I, you don't have a liquid income anymore, Allsop said. What you've managed to save, you want to keep there. I'm very careful with my money. Once it's gone, it's gone. That concludes the article, Cheryl Thought a Relative Left Her Rich. It turned out to be a scam. Authored by Phoebe Looms and taken from the Senior website. And that article also concludes this edition of What's News in Aged Care, keeping you up to date with the latest news and more from the aged care sector. 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New episodes of What's News in Aged Care air every Sunday afternoon and are replayed on the following Tuesday afternoon. Check your local programming guide for those times. I'm Matt Bell. As always, it's a pleasure to have your company for What's News in Aged Care. I look forward to joining you next week. Until then, bye for now.
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2: 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While we work, Eastern Freeway will be closed between Chandler Highway and Tram Road from the night of the 11th of September to the morning of the 14th of September. Significant delays expected. 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
6: On Vision Australia Radio, welcome to selected readings from the 4th of September publication of The Guardian Weekly, A Week in the Life of the World. I'm Gwen Phillips, and reading with me today is Alan Atkinson. And we begin with an item from The Big Story, and it's headed, "The River Has Taken Everything." And this is written by Hannah Ellis Peterson. Devastated by floods and overwhelmed by bodies, Nepalese weep for what they have lost as search and rescue operations continued in hellish conditions. The bodies continued to wash up, but the morgues had already run out of room. Since the deadly floods cursed through the Himalayan valleys of Nepal and Tibet last Wednesday, the number of people killed have continued to rise. The bodies have surfaced in their hundreds and continue to be pulled from the thick tar-like mud that engulfed everything after the flood waters receded. Morgues across Nepal were already overflowing. Authorities said they were overwhelmed with the task of trying to identify the dead, many mangled beyond recognition and turning up kilometres from home. As places to safely store the victims ran out, mass burials began in the district of Bhartpur. DNA samples were taken from each body before it was given a tag and a location number, wrapped in a plastic bag and then placed in a shallow grave. The hope, said the police, was that these bodies would eventually be identified by loved ones through DNA and retrieved for proper burial and funeral rites. The death toll passed the 1,000 mark on Tuesday, with nearly 4,500 still missing. Foreigners missing among the list included 583 in Nepal and 261 in China, coming from more than 30 nations. The Red Cross has estimated that more than 90,000 people are likely to have been affected by the disaster, which China and some experts linked to the effect of the climate crisis. At least 17 bodies were retrieved from rivers far downstream in India. Nepal's Prime Minister Balendra Shah said the flood was an unprecedented and devastating natural disaster, and it remained challenging to compile a complete assessment of the damage. In Chitwan, about 160 kilometres downstream from the region worst hit by the flash floods and mudslides, more than 250 bodies had washed up along the riverbanks, but they were in such a disfigured state that as of last weekend, only 9 had been successfully identified. Many were to be buried, at least temporarily, in the forest on the edge of the city. In an effort to speed up the identification process, local officials adopted a macabre approach of simply asking people to go through pictures of the bodies and look for identifying features. A necklace, a wedding ring, a tattoo, a scar. Photos of those recovered were placed onto the PowerPoint slideshows for relatives to sit patiently through and have been uploaded to the Nepal Police website. Outside the morgue in the capital, Kathmandu, photographs of the dead inside were posted on the walls. Yet, with almost 4,500 missing in Nepal and Tibet, there were fears that the number of dead would still rise exponentially. At the start of this week, many of the worst-hit areas where entire villages were wiped away by the tidal wave of mud, water and debris remained inaccessible except by army helicopter. Speaking on Sunday, the Foreign Secretary Amrit Bahadur Rai said the Nepali government had requested more than 1,000 freezer units for safe storage of the dead. Early this week, rescue teams were still working to reach more than 900 people thought to be trapped in the tunnels and underground areas of half a dozen hydropower projects in Nepal. Pictures and videos shared by rescue teams showed earth-moving equipment digging and shoveling mud to try to access the tunnels. Ahish Gurung, who normally works as a guide, was among the rescuers. "There is just mud everywhere," he said. "Inside the tunnel, it was worse. It's so difficult to move. The mud is so deep." Even in areas lower down the river valley that were savaged by the floods but remained accessible by road, search and rescue teams struggled to retrieve all those killed and buried in the mud. Last Sunday afternoon in Devigat, a sacred town on the Trishushuli River, there were left in ruins by the floods, police search and rescue teams prepared to pull another victim from the ruins of a house. All that was visible through the thick mud was their feet. "It's very tough work. We have retrieved 10 bodies from here so far, so maybe there will be more," said Ambabudta Bhatta, a police superintendent working as part of search and rescue in the city. "The floods destroyed the first and second stories of most homes here. When we finally clear all the mud, which may be many months, who knows what we might find." Those who survived the floods in Devigat were slowly returning to see the remains of their houses, many of which were wiped away altogether. Standing next to the carcass of her house, reduced to a few concrete blocks and twisted metal, Yusha Nepali, 49, wept for the home where she had raised her 4 children and 3 grandchildren. "I invested everything to build this house, so now I don't know where to go and what to do," said Nepali. "Nothing is left except this cloth on my back. I haven't even been able to change clothes since the floods. How can we rebuild this house? This land is no longer safe, but it's the only land we have. The river has taken everything." The precariousness of living next to the Trishuli River was underlined on Sunday as the fast-moving waters again swelled dangerously high and rescuers urged people to get to higher ground quickly. Many in Devigat were packing up the few items they could find in their homes, never to return. Jamuna Magar, 36, said her husband's family had been living in Devigat for generations. She had come here when she married and described it as such a beautiful place. In the minutes after they got warning of the flood, she had time to grab her gold, but nothing else. As she stood by the ruins of her house, clutching the only thing she's been able to retrieve so far, a plastic vat of vegetable cooking oil, she said she did not see how they could ever live in Devigat again. "We had experienced flooding before, but we never knew a flood like this could come and take our house," she said. "Everything we owned was on the ground floor of the house, and now it's all lost. Even our refrigerator was washed away. I'm too worried about my life, about my children's lives, to stay here any longer." She feared it would take decades before they can rebuild Devigat again. And from Hannah Ellis Peterson, that was "The River Has Taken Everything."
3: And now to this analysis from The Guardian's global environment writer, Jonathan Watts, and it's titled "More Flash Floods Inevitable as the Planet Heats," Say Experts. The devastating flash flood that has ripped through the border communities of Nepal and Tibet has heightened fears that the climate crisis is destabilizing mountain and polar regions. Satellite imagery suggests a glacier collapse high on the north slope of Langtang Lirung, a 7,000-meter-high mountain in the Himalayas, was the primary cause of the deadly torrent of mud, water and ice that tore along the Botekoshi River. It swept away buildings and roads and left more than 1,000 dead and almost 4,500 missing. Water levels in rivers upstream rose by between 7 and 9 meters within 30 minutes, according to the International Center for Integrated Mountain Development, an intergovernmental scientific institution. While scientists are still examining the Himalayan disaster, many observe that glaciers and permafrost around the world are being weakened by heating caused by the burning of gas, oil and coal. The detachment of a chunk of glacier wall came amid unusual heat. 2 days before the collapse, the ground temperature hit its highest point in the past 2 years, according to Dr. Hamish Pritchard, a glaciologist with the British Antarctic Survey team, whose team had sensors 10 kilometres away from the height, from the site. These high temperatures would have weakened the snowpack, filled crevasses with water and thawed the bonds between ice and rock that held those glaciers in place, he told the Science Media Centre. Disasters like this were foretold in 2023. The UN's top advisory body warned that previously ice-bound landmasses from permafrost tundra to mountain glaciers would become increasingly unstable as temperatures rose. Every increment of warming will multiply and intensify future hazards from cryosphere regions, observed the Intergovernmental Panel on Climate Change in its sixth synthesis report. Floods, landslides and freshwater shortages from glacier retreat and snow loss pose a serious threat to mountain regions. Average global temperatures are nudging closer to 1.5 degrees centigrade above pre-industrial levels. Even faster warming is occurring in alpine and polar regions because the loss of snow and ice is removing the thermal insulation of the land. Dr. Richard Waller, a senior lecturer in physical geography at Keele University, said the progressive loss of snow and glacier ice results in the surface being less reflective, so it absorbs more solar energy and heats up. In combination with atmospheric warming, this is leading to the melting of mountain permafrost. Think of the high mountains like this as a shattered bedrock glued together by ice-filled joints. As the permafrost and the ice-filled joints melt, there's the potential for these types of catastrophic failure. The thaw is altering the shape, colour and solidity of the landscape, creating or expanding glacial meltwater lakes and, in the long term, threatening the origin of many rivers and the drinking supplies of populations downstream. In many parts of Asia, hundreds of millions of people depend on the rivers such as the Ganges and the Brahmaputra that descend from the glaciers. Scientists have high confidence that glacier retreat is caused by human-driven global heating. In the Langtang catchment area in Nepal, glacier loss rates have increased more than fourfold since 1964, a study has shown. This has contributed to a loss of life on multiple occasions. A smaller flood hit the Botekoshi River in July 2025, and in 2015, the Langtang Lirung mountain was hit by an earthquake-induced avalanche that destroyed Langtang village. As emergency services look for bodies and humanitarian relief, groups mobilise for survivors, others are asking where next. Waller said any mountain areas with glaciers and permafrost could be vulnerable, including the European Alps, Caucasus, Himalayas and the Andes. As glacier weakening accelerates, Pritchard called for greater disaster preparedness. Early warning systems are needed to protect the people living in the valleys, he said. And that article, More Flash Floods Inevitable as the Planet Heats, was by Jonathan Watts.
6: On Vision Australia Radio, you're listening to selected readings from the 4th of September publication of The Guardian Weekly, A Week in the Life of the World. And now we move to the Spotlight section, and the spotlight is on Iceland. EU referendum, definitely no, was a clearer vision than maybe yes, writes Miranda Bryant in Reykjavik. It was always going to be a close contest. But last Sunday night, the figures showed just how divided Iceland was on the issue of whether or not to restart negotiations with the European Union. After a nail-biting overnight count, the well-funded No campaign rejoiced on Sunday morning as the broadcaster RUV declared it the winner with about 52.8% of the vote. Voter turnout was high at 82.5%. Given the size of Iceland's population, barely 400,000, the margins were tiny. The government in Reykjavik had framed its membership plan as a now-or-never moment, and the Prime Minister told voters earlier in August that a no vote would put all EU speculation aside. On Sunday, she said, she hoped the vote would not leave the nation divided. Opponents had criticised the No campaign as fear-mongering, its tactics compared by some to those deployed by Brexit activists in the UK's 2016 referendum, its depiction of fishing and farming to issues inextricably tied to Icelandic national identity as threatened by EU membership was central to its success. Results showed a big split between voters in the capital region and the rest of the largely rural

0: A relationship with Europe at a time of global volatility and an erratic US president threatening Iceland's larger neighbour Greenland helped the no voters win the day. The question Icelanders were asked was, should Iceland resume accession negotiations with the European Union? A second referendum was to be held once a deal had been reached. Iceland, it is important to note, is already a member of the European Economic Area, the EEA, and the Schengen Passport Free Travel Area. This meant that a yes vote would have actually been a yes maybe, whereas a no vote was always a clearer, more decisive move. One of the Yes Maybe's campaign slogans was Yes to Sea, which felt vague in comparison to the bullish claims of the No campaign. Among the No campaign claims were that the EU would act as a new superpower over Iceland and that it could turn the country into a quota-free fishing village where foreign companies could invest in Iceland's prized and highly valuable fishing industry, putting fishing rights and profits in the hands of external parties. There will be disappointment in Brussels, which had been keen to welcome a wealthy new member and appeared willing to compromise with Iceland on thorny issues such as fishing to facilitate its accession. At a Yes campaign party in Reykjavik Art Museum in the capital's downtown area, at a point in the election night where Yes seemed to have edged ahead, Poirier Snoer, a Yes supporter, said, "The No side has done a lot of fear-mongering and done it very, very well." While he had a lot of peers who, like him, thought the euro could be the solution to the country's high inflation and high interest rates, the 25-year-old admitted, "A lot of my friends have said they are scared of the European Union." Wearing a blue EU cap, Inga Runase de Tor, 30, agreed that the No campaign had been louder and better funded. She said she would have had to make peace with a potential win by No, but hit out at a swirl of misinformation around the referendum. Iceland's foreign minister had previously said she feared her country faced a Brexit moment and warnings over the potential influence of misinformation, foreign interference and AI in the referendum. Just before midnight, when votes were still being counted, she also told The Guardian that whatever the result, at least Icelandic people have shown it was the right thing to have a vote. Before being ushered deeper onto the dance floor, she added, "And what I like the most is now foreign policy is everything is on the agenda." And from Miranda Bryant, that was EU referendum, definitely no, was a clearer vision than maybe yes.
1: And now the spotlight moves to Palestine. And this article, Gaza's Farmers Struggle to Survive, is by Sehem Tanches in Gaza and Julian Borger. As Gaza's population of 2.1 million has been hemmed into an ever smaller slice of the territory, farmers are using every last remaining patch of unspoiled earth, no matter how tiny, in their struggle to survive. With severe shortages of water, fertilizer and pesticide, and with more than 80% of greenhouses ruined, it has taken inventiveness and determination to clear land of debris and coax new seedlings into life. Moreover, venturing out into the open to tend the plants can be deadly. Sakir Abu Rabi's eldest son and brother were killed while at work growing food for their communities on their small agricultural plots in Beit Lahia in northern Gaza. His son Youssef was 24 when he was killed by a drone-fired missile in October 2024. Abu Rabi was working in the fields 10 metres from his son when it happened. "The missile was aimed directly at him, and I have no doubt that he was the intended target," Abu Rabi said. Youssef was well known locally as the driving force behind a collective first called We Plant It and Now Our Land, which brought together volunteers and encouraged farmers to restore agriculture in the area. "They decided to target him directly," said Abu Rabi, who stressed his son had no political affiliations.

0: Before his death, we received daily threats from the Israeli army. They shelled our area every day 3 or 4 times. Abu Rabi's brother Bilal was killed on the 2nd of July after he went to retrieve some agricultural supplies from a destroyed building. His death came 9 months into a partial ceasefire, during which Israeli forces have killed more than 1,200 Palestinians. Abu Rabi is convinced farmers are targets because of their role in sustaining Palestinian communities among Gaza's ruins. The Israeli Defense Force deny targeting farmers or any civilians, saying they have only responded to imminent threats from Hamas since the October ceasefire. Despite the risks, Abu Rabi, 48, is still at work every day cultivating a 1.4-hectare plot in Beit Lahia that was an orchard of orange trees before the war. He said the orchard was bulldozed by the Israeli army. "We cleared it and rehabilitated it using only basic tools, manual labours and tremendous human effort," he said. Abu Rabi said his family had produced hundreds of thousands of aubergine, tomato and pepper seedlings. They grow aubergine to sell to the wholesale traders, while most of the seedlings are distributed to other farmers or individual households to plant around their homes and tents. He says the supply has transformed the local food market. Aubergines now cost less than 2 shekels a kilogram, 67 cents, compared with 40 shekels a few months ago. Peppers and moulukia, a dark leafy, green leafy vegetable, are now selling at a tenth of their market price earlier this year. What has happened is that Beit Lahia has regained a degree of self-sufficiency, Abu Rabi said. "In my view, without Beit Lahia, Gaza would face famine. Before the war, it was considered the food basket of the Gaza Strip." Increased aid and commercial deliveries under the ceasefire have brought Gaza back from the abyss, but according to UN agencies, there are still 1.4 million people, 67% of Gaza's population, facing crisis levels of food insecurity or worse. Much of the commercial inflows of food are of poor nutritional quality. The Director General of the UN's Food and Agriculture Organization, FAO, Q Jong-Yu, has said that limited recovery will remain fragile without domestic food production. "Food security in Gaza cannot recover unless local food production starts again and farmers, herders, fishers and other producers can rebuild their livelihoods," Q said in July. Bilal Abu Rabi, Sakir's brother, was shot dead with another man when they came within range of Israeli sniper positions. Their bodies were left out in the open for 2 days because it was too dangerous to retrieve them. The family's old farm is now under Israeli control, so after the ceasefire was declared, they came to Beit Lahia to try and start again from scratch on leased land. Since last October, the army has pushed the yellow line forward, swallowing up nearby farms in West Beit Lahia. On the remaining land, the challenges appear endless. With hardly any livestock left, there is little homegrown dung-based fertilizer. Meanwhile, the family are battling soil infestations and a chronic lack of water, all the time under the threat of death. Abu Rabi said stray bullets frequently reach this area. Many people have also been wounded in the streets as a result of indiscriminate attacks. "I fear for my own life simply because I am a farmer." And that article, "Gaza's Farmers Struggle to Survive," is by Shahem Santanches, a reporter in Gaza, and Julian Borger.
1: And now we turn to Iran, home front, cost crisis as US launches new sanctions. And this comes from Patrick Wintour. For many Iranians, the new U.S. sanctions campaign called Operation Economic Outcast seems superfluous given the economic situation in their country. Iranians are facing runaway food inflation, closed petrol stations, and a seemingly never-ending depreciation of the nation's currency caused by a lack of foreign exchange reserves. Vegetable oil in Iran in August cost 383% more than a year ago. The price of eggs rose by 294%, chicken by 177%, and red meat by 148%. Long before Donald Trump's latest sanctions push, Iran's economy had become a parallel battlefield in which the country's economic commanders were struggling to maintain control. On the 23rd of August, the US dollar reached roughly 2 million rials on Iran's open market, a record. 3 days later, year-on-year inflation reached 84.4%. The rolling annual average rate was about 65%. As purchasing power in Iran collapses, households are buying fewer goods and diets are changing. According to the Mayer News Agency, demand for red meat fell by 50% in April 2026. There has been a leap in the consumption of potatoes, leading to shortages. Basic goods like eggs are now unaffordable to middle and working class families. Golshan Fati, an Iranian feminist, recently said they don't understand that people can no longer afford even a normal life. Mohsen Savar, a biomedical engineer, said, "For part of the population, the issue is no longer buying a house or a car. The issue is cutting out meat, reducing food quality, postponing medical treatment, and scraping by until the end of the month." Fatemeh Moharejani, a government spokesman, said recently that future poverty statistics would only be published with the permission of the country's Supreme National Security Council, making the decline in living standards akin to a state secret. Iran's leaders now cast the home front as part of the war against America. Hoshad Salsalem Tabe, the new head of the Bazish parliamentary force and a close ally of Moshabah Khamenei, Iran's supreme leader, recently delivered a speech that conjured up an image of resistance against market forces distorted by U.S. sanctions. As part of this war, he said it was necessary to reduce petrol consumption by as much as 10% to reduce the need for expensive imports. Avoiding unnecessary travel would be an act of patriotism, he implied. But these patriotic appeals increasingly have an air of desperation as the economic crisis becomes worse. Mohsen Sarzai, the new, more hard-line secretary of the Supreme National Security Council, said, "I advise young people to start producing the products they and society needs in their homes, just as they gather in public spaces." Hashemi Javid, an energy expert, said Iran's true economic crisis was its inability to export oil due to the US blockade. "The channels for selling Iranian oil are drying up," he said. "Oil that cannot reach customers provides no revenue for the Iranian economy. It is simply barrels that incur increasing costs every day." At some point, the Iranian government will have to decide if it might achieve more through diplomacy than through continued confrontation. Only 6 months on from starting a war, after Trump promised protesters in January that help was on its way, the only commodity the US is now offering Iranians is deeper poverty. And from Patrick Wintour, that was Home Front, Cost Crisis as US Launches New Sanctions.
0: On Vision Australia Radio, you're listening to selected readings from the September the 4th publication of The Guardian Weekly, A Week in the Life of the World. Another spotlight moves to Washington, and this article, "Besant Struggles to Clean Up the Mess Left by Trump," is by Bureau Chief David Smith in Washington. History remembers General Dwight Eisenhower, the Supreme Commander of the Allied forces in Europe during the Second World War, for his role in the D-Day invasion of Normandy. Whether Scott Besant will achieve similar posterity as the face of the economic D-Day in Iran remains to be seen. The US Treasury Secretary, already trying to manage a $40 trillion national debt pile, last week took charge of Donald Trump's effort to reverse engineer his war of choice. Whereas the US would typically take on an adversary with diplomacy, sanctions, and military force in that order, the US president started with a six-month bombing campaign and now hopes economic isolation can finish the job. The effort shines a harsh spotlight on Besant, a billionaire hedge fund manager and former Democratic donor who critics warn is dangerously out of his depth. The coming months could reveal whether Besant serves as a constraint on Trump's worst impulses or in fact enables them beneath a veneer of respectability. He is, bar none, the worst Treasury Secretary in the history of the United States, said Steve Schmidt, a former political strategist for President George W. Bush and the John McCain presidential campaign. Because the first Treasury Secretary was a true genius, the distance between Alexander Hamilton and Besant in evolutionary scale is the difference between a flea and a human being. He is inept, he is incompetent, he is dishonest, he is smug, he is craven. Scott Kenneth Homer Besant is an unlikely avatar of the Make America Great Again MAGA movement. Born in South Carolina, he made his way to Yale and graduated in 1984. He went on to play an influential role in the liberal philanthropist George Soros's London investment operations, including his famous 1992 bet against the pound, which generated huge profits on Black Wednesday, when the pound was delinked from European currencies. He has also donated to various Democratic causes in the early 2000s, notably Al Gore's presidential run, but eventually drifted towards the Republican fold, transforming into an advisor and intellectual defender of Trump's economic nationalism. He championed spending cuts while vigorously advocating for the extension of the tax cuts approved by Congress in Trump's first term. Still, in a cabinet of questionable qualifications, there were hopes that Besant, an advocate for deficit reduction and deregulation, would prove a moderating influence on Trump. Last year, the Senate confirmed him as Treasury Secretary by a vote of 68 to 29, with those in favour including some Democrats and independents. Incidentally, Besant was hailed as the first openly gay Treasury Secretary in US history. It's been far from smooth sailing. With the national debt ticking past $40 trillion, the bond markets have begun to rebel. Yields on long-dated Treasury bonds have soared, dramatically escalating the cost of servicing the nation's debt. Last week, Besant surprised global investors by announcing the Treasury would double the size of its quarterly buybacks of longer-dated bonds, boosting the repurchases of 10- to 30-year securities to at least $4 billion per operation. He claimed his objective was to support liquidity in the thinly traded August market. The market intervention achieved its goal, but fleetingly. Perceptions of Besant's competence were shaken by the move. Then there was Iran, with a six-month bombing campaign having failed to break Tehran's will and the US running low on defensive weapons, Trump handed Besant the unenviable task of finding another way. The upshot was Operation Economic Outcast, designed to isolate Iran from the global financial system. At a press conference last week, Besant's rhetoric about economic asphyxiation was sweeping, but the reality was more tentative, a series of warnings rather than the imposition of secondary sanctions on Iran's trading partners. If Besant was to enforce secondary sanctions fully, he would have to target major Chinese state-owned banks. This could spark a catastrophic trade war between the world's two biggest economies, shattering the fragile trade truce Trump has spent the last year trying to maintain. Why would I want to blow up the global financial system, the Secretary of Treasury reasoned. In that article, Besant struggles to clean up the mess left by Trump, was by David Smith in Washington.
1: The robots are coming, or are they? As entrants at the World Humanoid Games lurched from triumph to farce, experts say a robotics revolution may be a little more distant than it appears, and this comes from Robert Booth. With exploding pelvises, enough comic pratfalls for a Buster Keaton show reel, and the odd moment of ruthless violence, the World Humanoid Games in Beijing gripped the world last month with an unsettling mixture of hilarity, trepidation, and relief. The five-day showcase staked out China's claim to undisputed leadership in humanoid robotics as android martial artists landed knockout roundhouse kicks and robot teams marched into the arena, heralded by flag-waving captains astride giant robotic dogs. The game's blue-ribboned event, the 100 metres, did not disappoint when the robot sprinters ran quicker than Usain Bolt before slamming mindlessly into a padded wall in a blaze of sparks, flames and flying mechanical limbs. There, in the 10-second clip perfect for the game's global online audience, was proof of what onlooking international experts described as the superpower's staggering engineering progress, combined with comfort that the disintegrating robots might not yet be ready to become humanity's overlords. "Ready for another big day of fail," read a typically schnaudenfraud-laced comment from one of the millions who tuned into viral social media clips and live streams of events from boxing to breakdancing, in which the humanoids displayed a jerky mix of ruthless effectiveness and pathetic failure. If the games had a slogan, it might be "Faster, Higher, Funnier." The obstacle course involving humanoids scrambling under nets, downstairs and overstepping stones reminded the comedian Charlie Higson of Monty Python's upper-class Twit of the Year sketch, "It's only lacking taking the bra off the Debs and shooting themselves," he tweeted. Others caught themselves experiencing unexpected empathy. One captioned a robot struggling through a 400-meter obstacle race after drinking four bottles of wine at 2 a.m. But the games were not intended to only entertain. Involving over 2,000 humanoids built by more than 660 mostly domestic tech companies, it was a propaganda flex of China's robotics muscle just weeks before its president Xi Jinping lands in Washington, D.C. for a summit with Donald Trump, where the superpower's race to tech supremacy will be high on the agenda. In July, Trump banned imports of Chinese humanoids and four-legged robot dogs, citing cyber and national security concerns. The event was also a billboard to boost global sales of Chinese robots as US rivals prepare their own launches, notably Elon Musk's long-hyped Optimus humanoid, which is reportedly to have finally gone into production. Last year, China produced 12,800 humanoids, about 90% of the global total, according to the Mercator Institute for China Studies. The event reflected the fact that for the Chinese Communist Party, humanoids are a high priority, offering solutions to a looming demographic crunch in the labour market, rising military ambitions, and the state's desire to tighten its surveillance web. Xi's latest five-year-old plan, approved in March, was studded with pledges to boost robotics industries, accelerate the practical application of humanoid robots, and explore embodied AI in roles experiencing labor shortages or high-risk environments, which likely include war. The military potential of the humanoids on display worried some onlookers. "Fascinating. And honestly, a little scary," said Aaron Botra, a senior police officer in India, which shares a tense border with China. "Watching robots run, play football and compete like humans is one thing. Seeing them on borders someday carrying guns and making decisions will be something else entirely." Or, as another viewer concluded, "Watching a humanoid hoist a loaded barbell in the weightlifting contest, humanity is preparing its own end." Of course, China is not alone in pursuing robotic warfare. As the Beijing Games progressed, Ukraine was staging a novel military parade in Kyiv, made up entirely of robotic weaponry and defense equipment. But how to explain the numerous crashes and fits in the Olympic speed skating area where the competition took place? Experts said the games revealed how China is making the most rapid strides in developing humanoids' bodies rather than their minds. The progress they have made from last year is staggering, said Tishin Hunter Narakara, a professor of robotics at Dyson School of Design and Engineering at Imperial College London. By 2030, it'll be a very different world. The fastest sprinter, Chang Hong Ultra, completed the 100 metres more than twice as fast as last year, while the peak standing jump rose from 0.96 metres to 3.4 metres. Liquid cooling has allowed Chinese engineers to increase the torque of the motors that drive their limbs, creating more twitchy and powerful force. Experts stress the games revealed progress in specialist, not generalist, humanoids. The robots were fast runners or good boxers, not bothly, partly because the AI models that govern their decisions are yet to be able to process the physical world's full complexity. The industry talks about reaching a ChatGPT moment, a tipping point when humanoid technology becomes generally useful and explodes into the mainstream. By one definition, that comes when a robot can succeed at 80% of the tasks in an unfamiliar home, instructed by voice or text. The event coincided with a sobering speech from Wang Xingxing, founder of the UnitFi, one of China's leading robotics companies, who said it could be a decade before that ChatGPT moment. Humanoids are not yet capable enough for mass deployment, he said. The limitations in the AI models that power robots' decision-making and interactions remain in the industry's biggest bottleneck. Amid uncertainty, his company's share price has been oscillating wildly since it listed in Shanghai earlier this month. George Styler, a consultant who advises companies on robots, said he did not see much progress on robots' autonomy when he was in Beijing. It's not so difficult to make a stunt that people will share in on LinkedIn or X, Styler said. The major challenge is to do something that's really useful. Humanoid robot dexterity requires much more work, and there was little focus on the events testing it. One such challenge was briefly featured when the racetrack was occupied by the spectacular sight of a humanoid struggling to pick up a small object from a table and spilling water in a pouring challenge. The cameras panned away to find a humanoid martial artist carving the air with kicks. And that article, The Robots Are Coming, was penned by Robert Booth.
0: On Vision Australia Radio, you're listening to selected readings from the September the 4th publication of The Guardian Weekly, A Week in the Life of the World. And now the spotlight remains on technology, and this article, Held to Account, Meta Case Raises Hopes Across Other Countries, is by technology reporter Aisha Down. In October 2021, Abraham Mirag's father, a professor of chemistry in the northern city of Bahia Dar, Ethiopia, was shot at close range and died in front of his family 7 hours later. This was in the middle of the country's civil war. For weeks, Facebook's algorithm had actively promoted posts calling for the academic to be murdered, according to Mirag and Foxglove, a non-profit organisation supporting his lawsuit against the company in Kenya. These posts including photos of his father and his home address. Mirag filed the lawsuit in 2022. He said he repeatedly asked Facebook to remove the posts and the company did nothing. Nearly 4 years later, the case has still not been heard. Meta, Facebook's parent company, has fought tooth and nail to avoid responsibility, said Foxglove. It's a matter of numbers to them, a matter of statistics, Mirag said. It has been proven multiple times that our lives do not matter to them. Last week, Meta settled a lawsuit brought by 29 US states that argued it designed addictive products that hook young people. The company agreed to pay $18 billion and to change certain features in the United States. It was a victory that would make, quote, a world of difference for children and their families, said California's Attorney General. But elsewhere in the world, in jurisdictions from Amsterdam to Nairobi, other claims have yet to be heard. Questions about the power of a single US company to shape politics and democracy everywhere on Earth are still to be answered. For the US, a settlement is a victory. A jury has done what the US Congress could not, put controls on a powerful tech company. For Meta, the settlement is also a victory. Its share price rose in the hours after the deal was announced. Its chief executive, Mark Zuckerberg, was not forced to testify. The sum it is to pay is far less than the states had sought, $200 billion, or the amount Meta itself had suggested in a court filing it might have to pay, up to $1.4 trillion. For the rest of the world, however, the picture is more mixed. The limits Meta will put on its US platform are in large part similar to limits Britain and Australia have achieved through regulation. There are certain concessions it has made that other governments might also demand. For example, while Britain now bans under-16s from social media platforms, it may also wish Meta to impose a daily default use limit of 2 hours for under-18s, which is what the company has agreed to in the US. None of this meaningfully changes the equation for Mirig or what his case represents, which is that a massive US company, unaccountable to voters, unbound by transparency requirements, owns a worldwide digital commons that shapes reality for billions of people. Whether courts and governments outside the US have the power to confront this fact is a far thornier question. The central issue of Mirig's case is Meta's algorithm. This is the system that decides what content to show users of Facebook and Instagram. Mirig's suit rests on a claim that this algorithm promoted the posts that called for the death of his father, and that Facebook's sparse moderation in East Africa did almost nothing to prevent this. In Kenya, the High Court recently ruled that Mirig's case against Meta could go ahead, despite years of legal manoeuvring from the company to prevent it. It could now be heard in the next year. Meta's lawyers have spent years trying to prevent this important case from being heard, thankfully without success. We hope that the news from the US is a sign that Mark Zuckerberg's time is finally up, said Rosa Curling, Foxglove's co-executive director. Meta declined to respond to questions about Mirig's case. Mirig said he believed that Meta expected him to give up. They don't know how I'm determined for justice. It's a thing you do for the person you love. If you love someone, and I love Dad from my heart, then he needs justice. He needs a public apology. There has to be accountability. In that article, Meta case raises hopes across other countries, as by technology reporter Aisha Down.
1: And now to a section on society. We capture it all on our phones. What does that do to our souls? Asks Phoebe Greenwood. I was sitting on the rooftop in Athens at sunset, looking up at a dense line of silhouettes on Philippapu Hill above me. Almost every one of these shadows had its arms raised, holding a camera phone towards the sunset. Of all the pretty hills in the Greek capital, Philippapu arguably has the best view. The Acropolis stands directly to its north. To its south, where I sat, the city sprawls out to the sea and a dark horizon of islands. Looking up, the wall of tourist photographers reminded me of something. War zones. I worked as a correspondent covering conflicts and disasters for The Guardian and other newspapers for more than a decade. Over time, every new disaster came to resemble the last, another catastrophic tableau of buildings and bodies with a dense ring of telephoto lens pointed at it. Print reporters like me could stay at a distance from the gore and the horror because we could describe it. The photographers had to get as close as possible because they needed a clean shot. When I asked them about their work, most said the same thing. The lens was a buffer, a protective force field. They weren't looking at the fatally injured child. They were looking at the image of one. The illustrious war photographer, Don McCullen, was wise to the danger in this distance. I operate not as a photographer, but as a human being, he said in 1983, 16 years before the first camera phone. I tried to balance what I photograph, not as a photographer, but as a person, a man, and photography has got nothing to do with it. It's just something I have learned. It is just a way of communicating. Now it's 2026 and almost every one of us clutches a distancing device, and like the people on the hill, most of us live our lives through the lenses, camera first. And they aren't always pointing outwards. Multi-billion dollar industries have been built on people photographing themselves. Much has been written about the psychological perils of our narcissistic age, but increasingly the danger is more than psychological. Last month, five teenagers were killed in a car driving the wrong way down a motorway in Ireland. They crashed into another car, carrying four members of a family, all of whom were seriously injured. It seems they died taking part in an online trend in which masked young men film themselves driving recklessly at high speed, baiting police into giving chase. The camera is not incidental to the danger. The danger is created for the camera. This could also explain the fatal selfie phenomenon. A study identified 332 selfie-related deaths between 2014 and 2021, most commonly caused by drowning, falling, or some form of transport. These can't all be blamed on vanity meeting the smartphone. People have always taken stupid risks, but phone cameras have changed how we perceive danger. A cliff edge becomes a backdrop. Death is content. In Afghanistan in 2009, Associated Press photographer Julie Jacobson took 9 frames over 2.5 minutes of a 21-year-old U.S. Alert Corporal Joshua Bernard lying fatally wounded after a Taliban ambush as he was treated by his fellow Marines. Jacobson didn't help him. She photographed. The resulting image of Bernard's dying face and horrific injuries provoked bitter debate. His family asked for it not to be published. The then US Defense Secretary Robert Gates called AP's decision to release it appalling. The news agency argued that the photograph forced people at home to see the reality of a war being fought in their name. Jacobson's defense was that in the moment she couldn't help him, and she decided the most helpful thing she could do as a photographer was to document a painful truth. I suspect that for the average smartphone user, their cameras serve the opposite purpose. The world has become too difficult to look at directly. We're addicted to our cameras because they have the magical capacity to turn much of what is frightening, painful, or just intensely beautiful into something we can frame, edit, caption, and share. They allow us to be present, but absent. Not that we should, can, or will stop recording. In Gaza, Palestinian journalists filming on their phones have provided an indispensable record of a war foreign reporters have largely been prevented from entering. There, picking up a camera is an act of courage. Photography me is not looking, it's feeling, McCullen said, an approach that has produced some of the most affecting images ever taken in conflict zones. The rest of us may have to work to remain humanity behind the lens, to remember to engage with reality once the image is posted. And from Phoebe Greenwood, that was, "We capture it all on our phones. What does that do to our souls?"
0: And now to an editorial, and this article is titled "The Loan of the Bayard Tapestry is a Symbol of Post-Brexit Rapprochement." Harold Rex Interfectus Est, King Harold is killed. As many British schoolchildren know, the Bayeux Tapestry depicts a turning point in the history of these islands, a defeat at the Battle of Hastings in 1066, which would lead to the ascent of William the Conqueror to the English throne. Its return to the UK for the first time in nearly 1,000 years is being hailed as a hugely historic moment in its own right. The loan of the tapestry, technically an embroidery of wool on linen, to the British Museum in exchange for UK treasures from Sutton Hoo, is the ultimate manifestation of soft power, a 70-metre symbol of post-Brexit Anglo-French rapprochement. Ticket sales for the exhibition, which opens on the 10th of September, were the biggest in a single day in the museum's history, with online queues of 80,000. Radio 4 devoted a day of special broadcast to mark the arrival of the tapestry. Norman Mania is here. It's probably took more years to deliver this project than all the Brexit talks, Emmanuel Macron joked in a speech to the British Parliament last year. To the list of 623 men, 190 horses, 35 dogs and only 3 women depicted on the tapestry, one might add a 21st century British king, a French president and 3 British prime ministers who've helped to bring it to London. 2 previous attempts failed. It would not have succeeded this time if the tapestry had not needed to be moved for renovations to the Bayeux Museum in Normandy. Many curators and restorers still believed the risks of bringing it to London were too great. The late artist David Hockney called the transferal madness. One of his final works, The Frieze, A Year in Normandy, on display this summer in London, was testament to his fascination with the tapestry. An online petition against the move attracted nearly 80,000 signatures. However, political will won. From poetry to parody, from Tennyson's 1876 epic verse drama Harold to an episode of The Simpsons, the tapestry has enjoyed a rich cultural afterlife. But its message has always been political. Napoleon and the Nazis recognised its potential as a propaganda tool. In 2014, Nigel Farage, then leader of UKIP, sported a Bayeux tapestry silk tie during the Rochester by-election, as a reminder of the last time we were invaded and taken over. In these fractured times, the enduring appeal of this 11th century artefact speaks of a need for a national story. With war raging in Europe, this medieval masterpiece is a reminder of conflict's brutality, human suffering, and the importance of collaboration between countries. The tapestry will return to France for the 1000th anniversary of William the Conqueror's birth next year. According to Philippe Bellavel, Mr. Macron's former culture advisor, such a loan will only happen once and never again. This is truly a once-in-a-millennium event. Hopefully, its success will pave the way for other equally ambitious cultural exchanges. And that article was titled, The Loan of the Bayeux Tapestry is a Symbol of Post-Brexit Rapprochement.
1: And that completes our readings from the 4th of September publication of The Guardian Weekly, A Week in the Life of the World. I'm Gwen Phillips, and reading with me was Alan Atkinson. 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

0: shining a light on those who would be otherwise hidden in plain sight.
1: And it's a pleasure to bring you these stories on a weekly basis with you here on Vision Australia Radio. Hi there, Simon. How are you this week?
0: I'm good, Andrew. How are you?
1: Very well, thank you. Always good to be in the studio, as I'm pinching your words this week. That's what you usually say.
0: Indeed. It is good to be here, and it's great to present these programs to our people. And this week, Andrew, what have we got coming up?
1: We're revisiting a program that was broadcast earlier this year in February, and it's an interview that you had with Colleen Ashby, who is a heart transplant recipient. And the focus of this particular revisiting of the interview is to look at the Australian Heart and Lung Transplant Association. And that association was actually founded way back in 1984 by Victor Cheng. And more than 40 years on, the association is just going from strength to strength. There's all kinds of fundraising activities, like there are with so many support organisations. They rely heavily on fundraising. Mm. So there is an event coming up later this year in November in Perth that's going to be raising funds for this foundation, and in particular for the WA branch of the foundation.
0: Yes, the Heart Lung Foundation of Western Australia is holding a big fundraising event in November, and we thought we'd get in early and tell you about that and to promote that, because our guest coming up that you'll hear from shortly, Colleen Ashby, is a major fundraiser. She does fundraising for all sorts of things. As you'll hear in the interview, she is also blind, and she is part of the Tandem Cycling Association. And she holds quiz nights, and she holds lots of fundraising events. She's also team captain of one of the teams in the bike riding fundraising event, which is happening in November. And Andrew, can you tell us about this event happening here in Perth?
1: Yeah, it's on Sunday the 1st of November. And there's a choice of two different rides you can do, from 34-kilometre one or a much more challenging 60-kilometre route, which starts and finishes around the South Perth foreshore, which is absolutely gorgeous, on the Swan River. Fantastic part of the world. And nothing actually gets your heart and lungs pumping like a bike ride. So why not actually get a team together? Or you can even donate to riding teams as well. So there's going to be 20 people that are taking part in this, or 20 teams. And the name of the event is Capital Breaths and Beats. And the way you can contribute to that, to donate to a riding team, or you can actually sign up to ride yourself, is to go to the Breaths and Beats Ride website, which is breathsandbeatsride.org.au. And on the front page there, there's information about how you can actually go about donating or even to sign up. So that website again is breathsandbeatsride.org.au.
0: Because it's 20 teams that are represented by people who have had a transplant.
1: Yeah.
0: And they're captained by people who have had a transplant. And this is a great example of people giving back to their community who have had that successful transplant and are really making the most of their re-life, rebirth, if you like. And these kinds of organisations, like the Heart Lung Foundation here in West Australia and the Australian Heart Lung Foundation, help support people after their surgeries and after their events and so on, and also help provide well-needed money for research so that the heart lung transplants and all transplants can be done more successfully and with better technologies and sciences behind it. And it's really important that we help support these types of organisations, because they help support other people that have gone through a majorly dramatic event. And the other thing I'd like to mention, after we did this initial interview with Colleen Ashby, I took up my own words of advice and became a registered organ donor. And I highly recommend that everyone registers as becoming an organ donor. So in that sad part of your life, when your life moves on, your family members know that you are a registered organ donor, and that people like Colleen can be the recipients of your organs when you pass away. And some of the things mentioned within this interview have been and gone, and you might hear mentions of Colleen's fundraising events for the Tandem Cycling Association, but that's been and gone. But we are reminding people, one of the reasons we're playing this is to let people know about the fundraising events coming up later in this year, November 2026. So let's hear what Colleen's got to say. So I'd like to welcome Colleen to the studio now. Hi, Colleen.
2: Hi, thank you for having me.
0: Now, Colleen, you were born with diabetes.
2: Yes, I actually wasn't born with it. I was nine when I got it, but it was type 1 diabetes.
0: So for those naive people like myself, what are the main differences between diabetes type 1 and diabetes type 2?
2: So type 1 diabetes used to be classified as juvenile diabetes, and it's where the actual part of the pancreas that makes insulin stops working. So we have to inject it. Type 2 is, they generally say it's a lifestyle disease through eating and not exercising. So the pancreas still works, but the insulin is not able to get into the cells, since that's why they need the medication and maybe eventually insulin. So two completely different diseases to say.
0: So what would be some of the situations that could bring on diabetes type 2?
2: Generally with type 2, it's food and diet, also a lack of exercise. But most type 2s you'll find are always overweight. And generally just by losing weight, the diabetes goes, because the insulin, without all the fat basically going around in the bloodstream, is able to access the cell easier. But if they don't stick to a pretty strict diet and reduce it, then medication is what's needed. But that's why it's classified as a lifestyle disease. Yeah.
0: So you were recognised for having diabetes type 1 at age 9. And since then, you've had some very serious complications that have been brought about through having the diabetes, which led to having heart complications. What is it, Colleen, that creates these kinds of complications with people who have diabetes?
2: So basically, it's sugar. Sugar is very corrosive to the body and the blood vessels. And so when I was younger, of course, they didn't have the technologies of pumps and constant blood monitoring that you have now. We only did urine tests, which is not very accurate. And also the injections of insulin were not to the level that they are now. And so my blood sugar control when I was much younger would have been worse. But even for type 2 diabetics, if they don't actually look after it and they have high blood sugars, it basically corrodes the blood vessels. So it can affect the common ones, the kidneys, eyesight, and the neuropathy, which is all to do with blood sugar. But I was never told that heart disease was one of them. And that's where it went for me, was to my heart and the blood vessels.
0: Yep. Being involved with the blindness community over most of my life now, I've been well aware that diabetes can be an issue for blindness and vision impairment, and also to do with circulation, and people have had dramatic issues with having had amputations.
2: Yeah, so it affects also the nerves, which is the neuropathy, and yeah, that's where the amputation part comes in, and a lot of them will lose feelings in their feet and toes and hands, and kidneys and eyes. But actually, there's nothing technically wrong from a diabetic point of view with my eyes. So that's really random.
0: You had some serious heart complaints prior to this operation. So you were telling me somewhere you had to have quite a number of stents put in.
2: Yeah. So when I was 46, before then, I was actually I'd always been full on exercising, ballroom dancing and doing all sorts of activities through my youth. And then I became an aerobics instructor. I was doing 14 classes a week, and I had to take a year off due to shoulder surgery. And when I was trying to get my fitness back, I thought I had indigestion. So I was taking my land to buy the bottle full. Went to the diabetic endocrinologist, told him my symptoms. He said, oh, sounds like angina. Anyway, long story short, I had 3 stents put in the first time. And then it turned out to be about every 5 months I'd go in and have another stent. So by the time I was 50, I'd already had 12 stents in my heart. And so they said, look, we can't keep stenting because all the smaller blood vessels due to the diabetes is too small to stent. We can't do anything about it. So we need to send you to the transplant center. And that's where the journey began.
0: Just to clarify, stent helps open up the arteries, doesn't it?
2: Yes. So with the diabetes, as saying about the sugar, what it does is it builds a bit like sclerosis. Yeah, I guess it's like that, but the diabetes causes that, the sugar, or glucose, I should say. And so the stent will open up the vessel. Sometimes they'll go in and put a, what they call a balloon, and that just opens a vessel, but then they contract it and they pull it back out. But, yeah, I had 12 stents.
0: That's a lot.
2: Yeah.
0: And so that weakened your heart.
2: Well, it doesn't actually weaken the heart, but what is they can't keep stenting and the vessels were clogging up. So I was on max anti-anginal medication. My heart rate was slowed down to 46 BPM, which most people are around the 60 mark. But it's basically then the heart can't pump the blood through. And so that's when you can't walk or get around or do anything.
0: Now, you were telling me that you had to convince the heart specialist people that you were fit and healthy enough to be a recipient of a heart transplant. Is that right?
2: Yes. So I was actually the first type 1 that West Australia have done a transplant on, type 1 diabetic. They've done them over in the east, but not here. So naturally, when they first got the referral, they had said, well, we know it's going to be a no because type 1s are just too high a risk. Because what happens when you're having transplants, a lot of people will get type 2 diabetes because of the steroids and things. And they knew then being a type 1 that, well, they thought whatever happened to an ordinary person would be amplified by having the type 1. So it's just too much of a risk and they don't want to waste the donated heart.
0: Wow. It's a harsh reality, isn't it?
2: Very harsh. But organ donation is also very low, and so they have to make sure it's not going to get wasted.
0: Now, so you eventually did have a heart transplant in about, was it 2017?
2: Yes, 2017. I had the heart transplant, but unfortunately the new heart wouldn't start up. So I was 4 days in an induced coma with my chest physically cracked open, came out on ECMO and a lot of heavy-duty machines trying to get the heart started. And after 4 days of touch and go, family was always being told that I don't think she's going to make it. And then even the final surgery of closing me up, they said, we don't think she's going to make the surgery. I woke up on day 5 and then they were doing all the testing. I just said, I can't see. So they thought it was just the drugs and the brain had been asleep for a while, but by the second day and I still couldn't see, then the ophthalmologist came in and did a check. And when there's been a lot of blood loss or lack of oxygen, what happens is it affects the optic nerve to the brain. So technically my eyes look perfectly normal, but my brain's not receiving the messages of how to see.
0: Must have been a shocking time.
2: Yes. I think more so for my family. I'm lucky. I've always been a very optimistic and believe that everything happens to us in life as part of our soul's journey. And whatever that is, we're going to be sort of put back on track for it. So my thing is, okay, this has happened. All right, let's get on, see what we can do with it. I guess sometimes maybe people might think I'm in denial. I've reviewed that, but I don't think I have been. It's just always I want to get up and moving and not sit in a state of victimhood, and let's see what this path is going to take us, because things happen to us obviously for a reason. I firmly believe that.
0: Don't want to dwell on it, but getting back to your actual heart transplant operation, I suppose you and your family were told what the success rates of just surviving such a harsh operation are in the first place. Is that mentioned to you and the family at the time?
2: Yeah, well, they before you go into the surgery to actually get listed, you get interviewed by, you know, the chief of it. Like the stats he gave me were all, well, you know, don't think you're going to make it off the table. You most probably won't make the surgery. And then if you do, we think you're only going to get 5 years max. And all these things that can go wrong. And I said to him, well, if all these stats are so bad and all these things can go wrong, then why do you do heart transplants? And he says, yes, but you're a type 1 diabetic, so all these things are going to be amplified and you're not going to be able to cope as well as the, you know, a normal person. And I said to him, well, why do I have to be one of those stats? Why can't I be the one that pulls through? And why do I have to have such a low survival rate? You don't know me. And he said to me, okay, will you tell me why we should give you a heart transplant? So I said, right, you've given me 5 years at the most, if not before, I just don't drop dead. And I said, and already I'm slowed right down to not being able to do anything I like before. I said, you give me a new heart, even if it's only for 5 years, I'm going to be able to see my two teenage sons grow up, become more of adults. I'll be able to have 5 years of enjoying life, and it'll be better than what I've got now.

0: author Colleen Ashby, who's also a heart transplant recipient. We're revisiting this program to give a bit of a heads up to a fundraising cycling event, Breaths and Beats. That's happening in Perth later this year in November. And now it's back to Simon and Colleen.
1: I'm really curious because I don't find myself to be a naturally positive and self-motivated person. I can be motivated by people around me and stimulation and so forth. Now, from what I know about you so far, I would come to the conclusion you've got this far because you've always been a self-motivated and energetic person. Would you believe that to be true, Colleen?
2: Oh, absolutely. I do believe that, you know, we have the different personality types and we are either born, I think, with an optimistic outlook. There's a pessimist. I can't remember the other two, but and I think if you're born one way or the other, it's pretty much what your outlook on life is going to be. So unfortunately, if you have a bit of a pessimistic or depressionist sort of look on life, it would take a lot of work consciously to try and be uplifting. Even then, I don't think you could. I think sometimes you can't blame people for being the way they are because it's just their innate nature that they're born with. Yeah. And lucky, I got the optimistic one. Yay, me.
1: But let's be honest, I'm sure that there were dark times leading up to that operation and then having to deal with, okay, I've got a better heart, but I can't bloom and see now.
2: Yeah, I didn't really have that either.
1: Okay.
2: Because, and I know it sounds silly, but no, I was just focused on getting back up and running. Right from when I knew I'd sort of lost my sight in the ICU, it was my thing to get up, try and get life back to normal so my husband or my kids didn't have to change their lifestyle for me, and I didn't want to basically be a burden on them. So that was just my focus, was to keep moving, and that's what I did.
1: Now, you quickly moved into the blindness community and being an active participant within the blindness community, and not only in the blindness community, but there is the transplant community as well. And you've participated in the transplant games a number of times.
2: Yes. Yeah, I competed in the Australian Games back in 2018, and then the World Games here in Perth in 23. Got 4 gold and a silver in the Australian ones, and I got a trifecta at the World Games in swimming.
1: In swimming,
2: yeah.
1: Now, I also find that quite fascinating, and it also reflects the positivity that we were just talking about. You said you went to your first transplant games in 2018, but you only had your operation in 2017. Amongst those people that you met there, is that normal?
2: No, it probably was a bit quick, but I just wanted to keep moving. And also then there was a TV show that was happening at the same time that wanted to follow my story. And so they made me pledge I would win gold at the transplant game. So that was even a bigger motivator going on the TV show. So I forced myself to just make it happen.
1: Since then, you're also part of the Tandem Cycling Association and you partake in tandem cycling events as well?
2: Yes, yeah. So that was in 23 after the Games through a charity ride for heart and lung research. It was a Breaths and Beats ride that they wanted me to be a team leader. And I said, well, you know, I have a little bit of a sight issue. And they said, no, we'll arrange a tandem. So before then, I'd never even thought about bike riding. And so I did it for that charity ride and got halfway around and thought, I love this. And when I finished, I said, I want to become a member. And so I've been riding with WACCAC ever since.
1: West Australian
2: Tandem Advisory Council.
1: Now, you've got one heck of a story, Colleen, and you've actually written down your story a couple of times. You've produced 2 books, is that right?
2: Yes. So even before transplant, friends had said, oh, you need to write your story. You've had a lot of interesting things happen in your life. And then after transplant and this 4-day nightmare that I was in very vividly, I wanted to get that down on people to make people aware that when people are in an unconscious state that they do know what's going on, they do hear things, and it all sort of transfers somewhere into the subconscious brain. So that was my main reason for writing my first book, which was I Can See Clearly Now. So that was my whole, like from childhood, getting the diabetes, my whole life's memoir. But the nightmare was the main part I wanted to focus on. That was 21, and that was

0: launched and published. And then the following year, due to having my left shoulder replaced, and then I undid it at week 10, and I couldn't get it replaced now for another 6 months just due to timing, I thought, well, what am I going to do with my time? So by now it's 5 years after losing sight, and I had a lot of funny anecdotes of situations that have happened and meeting people and trying to do things like putting a plug into a PowerPoint and even lighting a candle. Honestly, put a blindfold on, try do those things. Good luck to you.
1: That is one of the hardest things I find being a vision ped, lighting a candle, lighting an incense stick.
0: Oh, and I tell you, people really have to try. And putting toothpaste on a toothbrush. My husband was always saying, oh, you've just cleaned your teeth, do you, haven't you? Yeah, why? He says, yeah, it's toothpaste all over the butt, you know. Because I'm thinking, why is it not going on? It's all in the basin. But anyway.
1: I was thinking about that. I was actually thinking about that last night. I was putting toothpaste on my finger instead of the toothbrush. My brother, when I was a kid, saying, why are you putting toothpaste on your finger? I said, well, I'm not intentionally doing that. Now, what was it like writing a book? By the way, the book title, I can see clearly now, very clever title. What's the other book's title?
0: So the second book is You Gotta Laugh.
1: You Gotta Laugh.
0: Because you do. You just got to laugh about it. Because in sense, it is very funny.
1: Had you had any experience being writer?
0: None at all. I'd never written anything in my life. I wasn't even a reader. Yeah, it wasn't.
1: So there is a myth out there that says everyone's got a story to tell, and a lot of people nowadays are having a go at writing a memoir. What would you say to people who think, I've got an interesting story, sort of a little bit different to Joe's over there, maybe I'll write my memoir, maybe I'll write a version of my life story. What would you say to people who are thinking about it, to give it a go?
0: Just write it. It really isn't hard. People, I think, try and complicate things, and it really isn't. Well, for me, I just wrote exactly as if I was telling somebody my story, like talking to my best friend. And the people that have read the books later on said, it was just like me sitting on the couch and talking with you. I could hear your voice and the way you talked all the way through it. I think people would try and think, oh, I don't know the grammatical correct way to do things. I don't know how to, you know, edit it properly and, oh, what's the right way of writing it? Mm-hmm. I say just type out of your head as if you're telling somebody your story, and then the editor will basically just come and do whatever corrections, but it's get the story down.
1: So being vision impaired, what technologies do you use in regards to helping to read and write?
0: So on the computer, I have the JAWS program. Mm-hmm. So yep. People know that, where it all talks back to you and talks every keystroke. And I've just now bought my first Ray-Ban mm-hmm. Meta glasses, and they're fantastic. I love them, where they can take a photo, read things, you can play cool music, listen to your text messages. So it's basically a cross between seeing AI, but much better that it doesn't read everything out. Mm-hmm. And the Be My Eyes, that's all part of the app as well. So if you're blind and use that. So I'm really enjoying getting to use those. Before that, I had the Seeing AI app on the phone, which was my main go-to, and, of course, VoiceOver.
1: That's fantastic. Now, you've had such a lot of, happening, Colleen, that it's been really enjoyable talking to you, and just realised that time has quickly run out for us. Can you tell us, firstly, where can people find and buy these books?
0: So they're all up online. If you do a Google search or wherever, you can get the e-copy is available everywhere. The first book is on any audio platform that you use. There's a few printed books, but I never quite got them into bookshops. But I think you can buy them online through the mm-hmm. online part and get it sent out.
1: So how did you find the whole process of, okay, I want to write my story. If it goes somewhere, it goes somewhere. If it doesn't, it doesn't. To then having it edited and published and then promoted. And how did you find all that process? And how would you describe that for someone who's thinking of having a go?
0: So I think my process was a little bit different. I had a friend sort of helping me, and she said, how are you going to publish this? You can self-publish it. And I said, no, I want a proper publisher. And so she was just looking on like Google and researching, and a company called Footprints came up, and we sent the first chapter to her, and she loved it. And so that's how that went from there. But I think, you know, there's other publishers around too. Sometimes you have to submit. There's writing competitions that you could enter. I'm sure if you've written your story, you'll find a way. Just trust in the process.
1: We have to finish up now. I'll just say to anyone listening to the podcast, in the podcast description, we'll put a link to Colleen's page. Unfortunately, we have run out of time. Is there anything you'd like to leave us with before we have to say goodbye?
0: Just say to everybody out there that don't think you can't do anything. You can. And don't be scared of having a go. Just do it.
1: I love that you don't sit still and you're so very busy. What's next for you, Colleen?
0: Well, I've actually just finished writing my next book.
1: Oh, wow.
0: I've finished the first, draft, which will need some changes, but I've done that. And to get back into the tandem cycling more. And then back to the pool, just swimming more for myself and not competitive at this stage.
1: So I'd like to thank you once again, Colleen Ashby, for coming into the Vision Australia Radio studios to talk with us, and I hope to see you again sometime.
0: Thank you, Simon. My pleasure.
1: Okay, that's all we've got time for, everybody, and thanks for joining us. I hope to speak with you again very soon. Bye for now.
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8: On Vision Australia Radio, you're listening to The Seeing Eye Dog Show with me, your host, Harriet Moffat. Today I'm joined by Seeing Eye Dogs Puppy Development Trainer Steph Shaw, who's going to be talking to us about dogs, the way that they sense the world, their senses, and how to get the best out of their training needs considering their sensory inputs. Lots of really good insight into dog kind of behavior and psychology here. So let's kick off this interview with Steph. Steph, thanks for joining me on the show today.
9: Thank you for having me, Harriet.
8: Could you please start off by introducing yourself?
5: My name is Steph. I'm a puppy development trainer at Seeing Eye Dogs. I'm here to talk about sensory sensitivities in dogs. And my background, as well as being a dog trainer, I used to work a lot with kids who have autism and sensory processing challenges. So, yeah, I think it's a really interesting topic and interested to share with other people.
9: Are people senses and dog senses so different, other than, you know, we always talk about dogs being stronger in smell, but otherwise, are they kind of similar?
5: So there are similarities and differences between human senses and dog senses. So a lot of people are aware that dogs have a really good sense of smell, but it's actually their primary sense. So where people rely very heavily on vision, for a dog, that's actually their sense of smell. That's their main sense. And actually a third of a dog's brain is devoted entirely to processing smells. And the types of things that they can smell and the sensitivity that a dog has in their nose, we can't match it with our current technology. So it's actually incredible. So, you know, you've heard of police detection dogs that can sniff out drugs. They can track where someone's got lost in the bush days ago, find people under rubble. They can smell when your blood pH changes. They can tell if you've got cancer. You know, it's just incredible what they can do with that amazing nose. I often think I would love to have a dog's sense of smell just for a day, just to know what it's like to have that much information about the world around you in such a unique, different way that we can't really comprehend as people. So that's the big difference, I guess. And then if we compare a dog's vision to a human vision, theirs is less sensitive in several ways. So they're actually red-green colorblind, which I think is funny because all the men in my family are red-green colorblind as well.
9: So you're like, hey, you guys can all relate.
5: Yes. But yeah, it does kind of come up sometimes where people will buy like dog toys that really appeal to us as humans. They're like, oh, it's so brightly colored and it looks so obvious in the green grass, this bright red toy. And the dog literally cannot see it because it's exactly the same color to them, the red toy and the green grass. So yeah, less color vision. They are pretty bad at depth perception compared to us. And you'll see that if you have ever thrown a toy or a treat or something in front of your dog and they've seen it land and they still, I have no idea where that is, and they'll spend like a few seconds actually looking around and having to actually sniff it out because their depth of perception is just shockingly poor. But they are really, really good at tracking movement and seeing in the dark. So that's kind of like thinking back to when dogs were early predators, before they were dogs. They would be in twilight hours hunting little critters. So they're very much attuned to like really quick little movements and tracking little creature movements in those darker hours. So that's kind of the big differences. In terms of hearing, their hearing's a little bit more sensitive than ours. And they can hear much higher pitched noises as well. So sometimes dogs get really irritated, annoyed, worried by things like vacuum cleaners. Why is it so scary to them? It's because they can hear this incredibly annoying high pitched noise from the machine and it just drives them nuts. In terms of their taste, they don't really pay much attention, and anyone who's had a Labrador will know it doesn't really matter if it tastes
9: that makes sense
5: great at all. It just goes in their mouth. But they do have a couple of like where people can taste umami and sour and salty and sweet and stuff. Dogs have those, but they can also taste specifically meat and water, and humans don't have those. So I think that's just interesting. I've never thought about the fact that I can't taste water.
9: But then if you go to other countries and you say the water tastes different, but it's not the water that you're tasting, it's something else in the water or lack thereof, I suppose that's what you're tasting. Yeah, fascinating. Absolutely.
5: Yeah, yeah. And dogs have an additional sense of magnetoreception, where they can actually tell where the magnetic North Pole is. So they have a better sense of being able to orient themselves if you just plonk them in the middle of nowhere. And I have a really shockingly bad sense of direction, so I am a bit jealous, I'll be honest.
9: Having a built-in compass is not a bad skill to have.
5: Yeah, it's cool. When we talk about senses, we think about five senses, like touch and taste and smell. But if you look at how your body is built, you've actually got a lot of different types of nerve receptors that collect information about the world. And so if we compare everything together under one banner of being touch, we can get a little bit tangled and confused trying to work out, oh, why does my dog hate having his harness or jacket put on, but he loves and like actively seeks out being touched and cuddled? Like, you would think if a dog is touch sensitive, they'd hate all touch or love all touch or whatever. But you can actually tease it apart into being a sense of pressure, a sense of feeling temperature, feeling pain, feeling itch, feeling light, tickly sensations. So, you know, there's a lot, and I won't go into too much detail because we're a bit time pressured, but it's a little bit more nuanced once you really dive into it. And that can be really, really helpful to know, because I guess it gives us a really good understanding that you can break apart a problem. So if you have a dog that's, say, scared to get into the car, it may be a sensitivity to something really, really specific. So it might be they just have a really poor sense of where their body is in space, which some people won't even think of that as a sense, but it is. We have this like vestibular system as well. So your sense of balance, people who get car sick, we have dogs that get car sick as well. So it could be any number of little things that a dog is sensitive to. And you might go, oh, the dog hates getting in a car because it gets car sick, but it may or may not be true. It may just be that they're really sound sensitive and hate having a door slammed beside their ear or something like that. So yeah, it's really interesting to think about and sort of tease those things out a little bit when you're doing a bit of problem solving with a dog that has some concerns about the world.
9: And I guess that's really helpful, because if you're addressing the wrong thing, then you may as well not really be addressing anything sometimes, depending on how you're doing it. Like if you're ignoring completely the main thing, you're not going to make any progress, I assume.
5: Absolutely. And interestingly, you can even set yourself back a little bit. If you overly focus on problem solving, you can actually draw awareness to something that the dog hadn't really been paying that much attention to. Like maybe the dog was just like a little bit uncomfortable, but it'd get through it. But then we kind of slow everything down and we're like, yes, but pay attention to this slamming door, slamming door, slamming door, slamming door. And we can actually sensitize them to that. So I guess if you've been in a situation where you're just having a really uncomfortable experience and you just really want to get away, but you can't, you would know. It's like there's some level of discomfort where you can't tune it out. And that's where, rather than desensitizing and helping them to relax and ease them into stuff, we can actually stack it and they kind of go like, I never want to be in that situation again because that was a terrible experience. So it's important to be thoughtful about finding a level where we're taking the pressure off, we're making everything doable, we're staying on the edge of that comfort zone where they go, I'm not sure, but oh, I could do it. It's not that bad. Yeah, okay, this is fine. So, yeah, we really want to be sticking not too far out of that comfort zone so that we're not making more issues than we're solving.
9: And when it comes to sensitization and desensitization, what is the difference and how would you know which one you're doing?
5: Yeah, sure. So there's, I guess, a couple of different ways that we can create more comfort with a stimulus. So let's say you had a dog that was terrified of fireworks, say. So one way that you could solve it is with counter conditioning. And what that is if you have some trigger in the environment that maybe it currently causes feelings of nervousness or fear or discomfort or whatever, you can pair that with something that the dog has a really positive association with, like food or squeaky toys or cuddles or whatever. And so you have this big fireworky noise and then they're getting this really, really, really good stuff, and that kind of happens over and over and over and over again until they hear this big noise and their anticipation is now, oh, I've heard a big noise. Oh my God, I'm about to get my squeaky toy in sacks. Yay! We're kind of changing the emotional association with that trigger. So that's counter conditioning. We've got habituation, which is just when there's something present in the environment and it's just neutral. Like there's no significance to it to the animal. They will probably notice something in the environment if it's something new, but if nothing comes out of it, they quickly lose interest. So let's say books on a bookshelf. If you've ever raised an 8-week-old puppy or a human toddler, you will know the first time they see something, anything new, they want to explore it. They want to go and look at it, touch it, put it in their mouths. But, you know, if it's like, okay, the books are there, they're out of reach, you've looked at them, they're really, really boring. Nothing happens, they never move. Whatever, they just become this background thing that you stop noticing at all, really. And so most things in the environment we are actually habituated to, and it's the main way that we do socialization with our puppies and human people as well. But it's just something we don't really think about a lot. But yeah, that's an important part of our learning as well. And then we've got desensitization, which is, I guess, along with counter conditioning, desensitization is really a core concept in dog training. And it's where we take this stimulus that the dog is sensitive to, so say having their jacket put on, and we work out how do we break that down into a much smaller version of that stimulus, where we are staying in that comfort zone. So if the jacket going on over the head, if the dog was actually sensitive to when things pass over the top of their head, say, and that was the thing that was really concerning to them, we could go, oh, well, what if we put the jacket like near your face? Great. Okay, you can tolerate that. And usually we'll do both at the same time, the counter conditioning and desensitization. So we'd put something near them where they notice it, but they're not concerned, and give them a treat. Great. And then you'd put it a little bit closer, a little bit closer, a little bit closer. And you're always staying in the comfort zone, but you keep on pushing it until you kind of reach a point where they're tolerating stuff where previously they would have like ducked and avoided and gone, oh, no, I don't want you to do that. Now they're kind of going, okay, yeah, I know exactly what's going to happen. This is really routine. I know exactly what's going to happen and when and how, and I'm going to get a treat out of it. Great, yeah, go for your life. This is fine. So, yeah, those are the core concepts.
9: So when we're talking about some of these sensory things and wanting to alter behaviors or alter responses to things, how can knowing about our dog's senses be applied in these ways? Do you know what I mean?
5: So I guess if we had a dog that was nervous of something, say, and we want them to be less nervous about it. I guess understanding the way your dog is perceiving the world will help you figure out how to help them. So, like we were saying, dogs are not very sensitive to colors or things like that. So if you had a dog and you walk them into a room and they just seem really on edge and they're a bit nervous, we know, okay, it's probably not the fact that the carpet is red. That's probably not what they're sensitive to, because that stimulus means very little. They can't really see that. They're not really perceiving it. So they might be reacting to the smell of a cat that walked in there 2 hours ago. Yeah, and we would have no idea. We don't perceive that. So understanding a dog's perception of the world can help us figure out what the actual issue is and what we need to work on to actually help them through these things. And then I guess if we're wanting to expand a dog's comfort zone and make them less sensitive, less reactive, whatever, what we want to do first and foremost is make sure that they are as comfortable as possible in every other way. Yeah. So we have this capacity threshold to just tolerate an amount of sensory discomfort. Like, there's always going to be something, right? We're never in this perfect ideal situation where everything is amazing. There's always going to be something, but most of the time we just filter it out. So what we want to do is understand for whatever dog what's their happy place, you know, what makes them really comfortable in general. And some of those are going to be very broad and general, like they need to be well-fed, good nutrition, healthy, good sleep, all of that sort of stuff. And then some of it might be a little bit more personal, a little bit more specific. So I know people who love having loud music on all the time, and that's their comfort, is having noise. And other people who can't stand it, and that would drive them insane. But yeah, if we try and understand what makes our dogs comfortable, and then we can introduce those things where maybe they're a little bit less comfortable, but it's a necessary part of their life. So a common example for dogs would be like being groomed or having their nails trimmed or eardrops or something like that, where it's very necessary to keep them healthy. Some dogs just really struggle with that. It makes them really uncomfortable. So we don't want to be putting them in a situation where it's a new place, maybe a vet clinic that smells like sick animals and there's barking dogs and it's someone they don't know and trust and all of these things happening that put them in a really tense, uncomfortable mood. And then we're also doing these uncomfortable things to them. We're probably going to get a much bigger reaction then than we would if they've just woken up from a nap, they're in a nice sunbeam, we're giving them cuddles, and then, oh, could I give you a little brush as well? Oh, great. That might be completely fine. Yeah, so I guess we're trying to set the scene for our dogs, make everything else a little bit easier to just get ourselves on the right foot. And we want to be understanding what are the signs that our dog is comfortable. So if we're looking for a relaxed type reaction to a stimulus, we want to be looking for soft muscles, slow movements, just kind of like loosey-goosey, floppy puppy. And we want to be using reinforcements and setups and stuff that help them ease into that comfort zone of being relaxed. So we wouldn't be asking a dog to, okay, just relax while I brush you. Yeah, you did a great job. Have a squeaky toy. Go and run. Because then we might be setting up a situation where we give them a brush and they're almost like tense and vibrating and waiting for us to stop because they want to go chase their toy, compared to, say, if we're doing a little bit of a calm brush and their reward is maybe like an ear rub or handing them a favorite chewy thing that they love to chew on that is really relaxing for them, even though it's they're both reinforcements maybe for that dog, but the effect on the mood and the vibe and the setup is quite different. So we're trying to set the scene, set them up so they're comfortable. We're trying to reinforce them in a way that helps them to match whatever emotion we're trying to create for them. We're making sure that they are nice and comfortable. Sometimes you're looking for relaxed. Sometimes you're looking for maybe upbeat but happy. So one thing I love doing with puppies is the jolly routine. So it's really, really common if you go for a walk with a new puppy somewhere new, everything in the world is new to them. And some puppies are really robust and resilient. And every single thing they see, they're like, oh my God, it's a movie. Oh, is that a leaf? Oh my God, I've never seen a leaf. This is the most exciting day. I love it. And yeah, some puppies are a little bit more cautious and reserved. So yeah, they might step on a leaf and it crinkles and they go, oh my God, oh, what just happened? I'm not sure. And they really take a lot of feedback and they look to us, you know, as their parent figure when we're looking after a baby dog. They do. They kind of look up to us in the same way that a human child might look up to a parent, and they kind of check in and go, how am I meant to handle this situation? And if we do this jolly routine, and we go, oh my gosh, it's a crinkly leaf you stepped down. Isn't that fun? Almost all puppies will go, oh, yeah, a crinkly leaf. I love crinkly leaves. Great. Because among any social creature, there is so much learning that goes on just from that social bond and connection between two living beings that are emotionally close and have a learning history, a relationship with each other. They look to each other for emotional support and feedback, and yeah, we can really set the tone with our body language, our voice, our reactions to stuff. And sometimes we do it without thinking about it. One of the really interesting things that I noticed when I started working with puppy carers who were raising our seeing eye dog puppies, like when I learned about dog training, there's so much emphasis on timing of reinforcements and treat placement and shaping behaviors and stuff. And I could put a puppy out with a carer and all of that sort of stuff was really on point, but the puppy just seemed really like wired for want of a better word, like really alert to the environment, a little bit almost like scanning, waiting for the next thing to happen. I could put another puppy with a different carer, and even if the puppy started out really similar reactions to the world, I put this other puppy out with a carer and maybe they don't have great timing. The human has a very relaxed attitude to the world, so they don't think about it.
9: Nonchalant, as the kids would say.
5: Yeah, right? And even if all of the technical details of the treat timing and placement and whatever, even if all of that was wrong, those puppies just look so much more put together and relaxed and sensible. It took me a while to figure out what was happening because, yeah, in theory, the dogs who were getting all of this perfectly timed textbook training should be just as well put together, maybe like better behaved, right? But actually the puppies who were receiving all of that social feedback of I'm completely fine, I'm relaxed, I'm not worried about anything that you're doing or anything in the environment, we're just chill, we're just hanging out here, they were getting so much learning on a really like physiological level from that emotional support from their caregiver. Yeah, it kind of cancelled out a lot of those technical mistimed treats or lack of feedback or whatever. It's something we don't talk about a lot with our dog training, to be honest with you, but it really matters. So Yeah, I think that's one of the biggest considerations when we're dealing with sensory issues and emotional issues, is how much feedback the animals are taking from us. So if you've got a dog that hates having its nails trimmed, and you're really, really nervous about trimming the dog's nails, we need to set the scene, and maybe we're wanting to do it in a calm environment at home. But if you're really nervous about trimming their nails, you might actually be better off breaking that rule and going and getting a professional to do it, because the fact that that person is really calm, they've done it a billion times before, that may actually be a better setup and situation for the dog. So there's no hard and fast rules. And sometimes you just try different things. And the key thing is just be aware of what your dog is doing. You try something and then you see, what does my dog do next? We've done this a couple of times. Is the behavior I'm looking at improving, or is it getting worse, or is it staying the same? If I'm doing this, does my dog look more relaxed the next time it happens, or do they look more activated and excited next time it happens? And then you just reflect on it and you go, oh, I really thought that being at home with the dim lighting and the music on in the background would be a more calming situation for the dog, but in reality, they're much better behaved for the groomer. So, yeah, it's just one example, but I guess my point is no hard and fast rules with anything, and the just being aware and in the moment and paying attention to what your dog, what your learner is doing, will give you the best information about how to proceed or what to change in the future.
9: Well, thank you so much, Steph, for coming on the show and talking about sensory sensitivities.
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3: 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And just a warning that today's program may contain language which some listeners could find offensive.
4: Sunset Ridge by Nicole Alexander, narrated by Cynthia Howell. This is a DAISY recording produced by the Vision Australia Information Library Service, commencing on January the 9th, 2015. This book was published by Bantam in 2013. No unauthorised copying, broadcasting, or public performance of this recording is permitted. Chapter 24. Sunset Ridge, Southwest Queensland, Australia, February 1917. Lily rested the rifle butt on the veranda. The barrel was cool to touch, a distinct contrast to the heat of her husband's shoulder.
5: GW,
4: she whispered through clenched teeth, shaking him. There was drool at the corner of his mouth.
5: GW, she said more firmly. We have a visitor.
4: The man in question was sitting astride a horse beyond the back gate. It was difficult to decipher where the rider finished and the animal began. Such was the paraphernalia that hung from man and beast alike.
5: What's the matter with him, then?
4: The man's voice was deep, his physique nuggety. A long beard and moustache covered part of his face, a wide-brimmed hat the rest. Lily noted a swag, two rifles, a quart pot, saddlebags and a stockwhip.
5: Nothing's wrong with him.
4: Lily's fingers gripped the cold steel of the barrel as the stranger dismounted.
5: Right. And the Hun have all been beat, and the war is over.
4: Unlatching the gate, the stranger crunched dirt beneath cracked boots. Lily lifted the rifle as the man continued towards her. Although aged in appearance, he walked energetically.
5: Who are you?
4: The rifle bolt slid into place with a metallic click.
5: Don't get uppity, missus.
4: He raised a palm against the rifle's aim.
5: The boss there employed me to look after his cattle.
4: Lily lowered the rifle just a little. Her husband was asleep. The man propped a boot on the edge of the veranda, the movement dislodging myriad smells, including grass, horse sweat, cow manure, and camp smoke.
5: If you put the rifle down, I'll be thinking you don't mean no harm.
4: A glint of sunlight on a silver spur distracted Lily. I think I'll leave it be for now. What's your name?
5: Taylor. He scratched his beard. You here by yourself?
4: His eyes swept briefly over Lily, before returning with interest to his employer.
5: No, I have cook and maid.
4: The man's eyes skimmed the homestead.
5: What about men? Who's running the place?
4: Lily lifted her chin.
5: Well, I'm here because I'm out of supplies.
4: He paused as if expecting argument.
5: No one forgets supplies unless there's a problem. It looks like you've got one.
4: Lily finally lowered the rifle. Heavens, supplies, I'm sorry. The stranger appeared relieved.
5: Well, I figured something was up.
4: He nodded at the weapon dangling in her hand.
5: You might want to uncock that thing.
4: Lily's brow wrinkled as she slid the bolt back.
5: My husband would hardly forget such a thing normally. Unfortunately, he's not been himself since. Taylor tipped his hat back to reveal a white forehead untouched by the sun. Since his boys cleared out. He raised a hand for silence. One of your station hands told me. How many men have you actually got left, missus? Enough? He twirled a hat between thick fingers. Look, I can walk out of here tomorrow as well if you like. By my reckoning, that will leave you with one boundary rider. Lily met his unblinking gaze. Her predicament was painfully obvious. Either she trusted this unsavoury-looking individual, or wake in the morning with not a soul left to run their vast holding. Slowly, his crinkled-eyed frown smoothed. Might be worthwhile advertising for an extra couple of stockmen. Do you reckon you could do that? Yes, Lily agreed slowly, letting the rifle barrel rest on the veranda. And station stores, who's in charge? Lily pressed her lips together. I ain't here to steal, missus. Cook has the keys, Lily relented. Well, if you're willing, I'll double-check what's there and make out a list of requirements. Very well, as you seem intent on assistance. Has the doctor seen him? He nodded at GW, whose face was flaccid. No. That is, yes, some weeks ago. Melancholy was diagnosed. Looks to me to be a bit more than that. Lily ignored the inference. She was hardly going to sprout forth that her husband's stroke had rendered him incapable of managing Sunset Ridge. If word got out that there was a female on a remote property with not the slightest idea of how to run it, well, who knew what could befall her? Where are you from, Mr. Taylor? Nathaniel Taylor is the name. He gestured vaguely northwards. I was thinking of enlisting, except they turned me down not 2 years ago because I'm flat-footed. Now they say a man nearing his 50s is too old to fight. Lucky for me, your husband needed an extra hand. Nathaniel Taylor was the most objectionable individual Lily had laid eyes on. The red dirt of the bush appeared embedded in his skin, hair and clothing, and he stank as only the long unwashed can. Yet he was an older man, which was something of a comfort, and he clearly knew enough to have been hired by her husband. A thought came to her. Mr. Taylor, would you be interested in taking over the management of Sunset Ridge while my husband recuperates? The rashness of her offer was tempered only by the quick, if temporary, solution the stranger presented. Turning on his heel, he surveyed the land. It was a hot, dry day, one that didn't inspire confidence. Lily felt the familiar pang of exhaustion at the back of her eyelids. She was beyond coping. It was all she could do to get her husband out of bed and dressed every day. And even then, GW ranted and complained until he'd staggered out onto the veranda and resumed his vigil. Taylor faced her. I reckon I could be of service to you, he replied. Have you heard from your boys? Lily bit the inside of her cheek. No. I'll set up camp then. He touched his hat, turned, and walked down the gravel path. Well, we have a manager, Lily advised her sleeping husband, as Taylor led his horse away by the reins. Although there were chores to attend to, a slip of white cloud hanging forlornly in the west held her attention. Lily remained convinced that somewhere on the other side of the world, her errant boys were staring at a different sky. In desperation, she had written to the Lawrences late last year in the hope of news. The ensuing terse note informed her only that Harold had enlisted, and on the strength of her children's friendship with the Lawrences' son, she guessed that they too had joined up. So she wrote to them care of the Australian Imperial Forces and prayed they would reply. She wrote to them weekly, her words never varying. Although bitter at the selfishness of their leaving, she craved news of them especially of her youngest, and she begged God nightly for a reply. Everything, the property, her future, GW's health, depended on her sons. They simply had to survive. Camped out on the flat he is, like a blackfella. Got all his gear circling him as if he expects someone's going to steal it in the dead of night. Cook mashed the potato uninterestedly. I don't know, Mrs. Harrow. It just doesn't seem right, a man like that camping in the middle of the paddock, especially if he's going to be running things for a while at least. Lily sat her husband's partially eaten meal on the kitchen table. Nathaniel Taylor had been camped in the house paddock for 3 weeks, and the only time she had seen evidence of Sunset Ridge's new manager was when he returned to the campsite at dusk. A spiral of smoke silhouetted against the reddening sky signalled his existence. On the plus side, the stranger's presence had led Cook to consume the monthly supply of cooking sherry in 3 days, rendering the woman grumpy, yet a touch more amenable to direction. "Of course he's a hard worker," Cook commented, "and he knows his stores, to be sure. Had the storehouse itemised within the hour. But a man like that, well, you never know who they are or where they come from." Cook tapped the side of her nose. "Or what they've done. You get my meaning, Mrs. Harrow?" Cook spooned the lumpy potato beside the cold cuts of meat. "Down on his luck and all. Looking like he does. I've been keeping the locks oiled and the windows bolted." "I don't believe that my husband would have employed Mr. Taylor if he weren't capable," Lily replied. "But I agree, he can't continue to sleep out under the stars. It's not as if we can't accommodate him." "I'm begging your pardon, missus, but where are you going to put him up?" Lily wiped splatters of potato from her blouse. GW's frustration at his inability to hold a knife was growing worse. "The governess's quarters."
1: "What, just there? Not a wink and a step from me?"
5: "Yes, cook, just there," Lily answered, walking out onto the veranda. "There is little point employing a manager and having him camping out on the flat. I need to know what he's doing every day. I need to be able to keep an eye on him." Cook shook her head. "It's more than likely," she muttered under her breath, "he'll be keeping an eye on us." Lily left the homestead and walked across the featureless house paddock as daylight began to slip over the horizon. She thought that dusk probably wasn't the time for a social call. However, with no opportunity over the past week to discuss things with Taylor, there was little alternative. Oblivious to the red dirt gathering on the hem of her skirt, Lily headed directly to the clump of trees in the middle of the paddock. The countryside was strangely quiet. In the dwindling daylight, a mob of sheep were feeding in the distance. With the resident topknot pigeons, willy wagtails and soldier birds settled for the evening, a baker's dozen of kangaroos bounding across the dry dirt of the property was the only sign of life. Lily breathed in the heat that shrouded her every step and tried not to think about tomorrow. She had enough to contend with, just getting through each day. A thin line of smoke crept into the air, marking the spot where Sunset Ridge's manager camped. Lifting her skirts, Lily crisscrossed the grass and fallen timber until the smell of smoke and roasting meat directed her through the trees. The camp spot was deserted. Two horses whickered softly as they grazed nearby, while mounds of gear and supplies, intermingled with stacked logs, circled the fire. The man-made embankment almost resembled a defensive position. The fire was hot, and an indecipherable chunk of meat was sizzling in a battered skillet. Lily surveyed the sight for some minutes, wondering what to do next. On closer inspection, she saw that the unfilled swag was neat in appearance and a book lay in the dirt to one side. Somehow this link with the world of the educated unsettled her. She sighed irritably and turned to leave.
1: Yes?
5: The man in question was but a foot behind her. "Must you sneak up on a person like that?" Lily retorted, quite undone by not only Taylor's sudden appearance, but by his shirtless torso. "I'm camping here," he reminded her. "You're the one doing the sneaking." He brushed past her. "Ever thought of knocking?" Disconcerted by his reproach, Lily stepped clear of the smoke, which he appeared to fan in her direction. "I wanted to ask how things were going." He sat on a fallen log, one knee bent, the other leg flung out before him in the dirt, so that the holy sole of a leather boot was visible. "Well then, ask." She was sure that their conversation should not be conducted like this. She standing awkwardly and he partly unclothed and squatting in the dirt. With difficulty, she recalled the garbled conversation she and GW had attempted to share. In the end, forced to make good with single words and confused snippets, she had decided on her own list of instructions, most of which were based on the information GW had chosen to share with her over the previous years. "I'm concerned about the waterholes. If there is sufficient..." "The boys have begun checking everything. They're young, those two lads you hired, but willing enough." His long hair was wet and freshly combed. "And the cattle. With you here, there's no one to watch over them. I'm worried." "I already rode out and checked on them today." "Oh."
4: Sunset Ridge by Nicole Alexander. Narrated by Cynthia Howell.
5: Lily doubted she had ever seen so much hair on a man. It literally spread like a carpet from his face down his neck, shoulders and chest. Realising she was staring at the youthfully formed body beneath, she continued briskly, "The sheep will need to be brought in and checked for fly. There's a mob in the yards already. Anything else?" He poked at the fire and turned the chunk of meat roasting in the pan. "Yes, we usually join the ewes in March." "Where are the rams?" He dished up the meat and sat the plate on the swag.

0: The statement sounded more like a question. He smiled.
1: Well then, everything's on track. I know what I'm doing, missus. Besides, you offered me this job, remember?
0: I was thinking that for propriety's sake, you should move into the quarters at the homestead, Lily suggested, her voice strong, even if her legs were shaky.
1: Propriety's sake? He sounded amused. Why? You expecting somebody?
0: Well, no, but it seems ridiculous you camping out here. The governess's quarters are free.
1: Guess you've not got much use for one of those now.
0: His words stung.
2: I can't be expected to walk out into the bush every time I need to speak with you, Mr. Taylor.
0: Lily felt his gaze on her dirt-laid skirt. She brushed a twig free from the folds.
2: Well?
1: I can see that you're the type of woman that man invented the door for.
0: He rubbed his matted beard. Lily blushed. So it's agreed?
1: And you'll feed me as well, that'll be a bonus.
0: She thought of the lumpy, cold potato and stringy meat awaiting her back at the homestead. Yes, I'm sure you'll appreciate some good home cooking.
1: Mrs. Harrow?
0: The manager's voice was somber.
3: Yes, Mr. Taylor?
0: Your boys, did they enlist?
3: Lily closed her eyes briefly. I have no idea. Leaving the campfire, she walked back through the trees into a day grown dark. Chapter 25. En route to Saint-Omer, Northern France, May 1917. The small stones hit the window pane. A group of young children were running along the train platform, the station master shouting and raising his arms in pursuit. As the train pulled through the French village, Dave pressed his nose squarely against the cold glass. Sitting in the cramped confines of the wood-paneled dog box, he could never have imagined that this perilous descent towards war would prove to be quite so provocative. He loved the fresh new sky and the bracing air of the slowly unfolding countryside. And the heavens both intrigued and unsettled him, for there was no great southern cross, no evening star dangling above the red crust of the earth, at least not one that was familiar. Just last night, he'd lifted the rattling train window and sucked in the windless frigidity of a night dark amid the unknown. It was then that it struck him. What had he done in leaving Sunset Ridge? Where he was going? No one talked of war, not now they were in France. This war they were going to, this rabbit shoot, as Luther jokingly referred to it, was now only days away. On the opposite bench seat, Thaddeus and Luther snored in tandem. Three other recruits filled their allocated seating. The man from McInerney's woolshed, Marty, and the water tank runaways, Riley and Turtle. All six of them left England with the rank of private. The brass had decided that the Harrow brothers needed some older men with them, although Thaddeus told Dave that he wondered who was looking after whom. Dave believed that he could be a good soldier, one disciplined thoroughly in obeying his superior's orders, if they were orders worth following. And therein lay his problem. On revealing his concerns to Marty, the older man had shoved a pointy finger in his chest and reminded him that such a thought was incompatible with the soldier's reality. He had a moral duty, Marty reminded him, to obey his superiors. Yet were he to be tested, Dave doubted his ability to blindly follow another's bidding. Hadn't he left Sunset Ridge to escape such things? That detail aside, Dave reckoned that he possessed some of the qualities needed to take part in a war. He was adept at running and digging, the latter leading him to receive a great deal of ribbing from his platoon of 25 men. This latent talent was eventually forgotten, however, when a new, more important ability came to light. The instructor at Lark Hill on the Salisbury Plain in England scored him perfectly on the rifle range, much to his brother's surprise. The intensive training had proved him to be an excellent marksman, a result Dave begrudgingly admitted was probably important

0: if they were going to be killing Germans. Through the window, unfamiliar trees spread out across a landscape that was soft and rounded. The gentleness of the countryside reminded Dave of a woman. Delicate green slopes folded away into the distance, and every few minutes another pond or stream glimmered in the morning light. At times the blur of trees fringing the railway line grew so thick the dog box darkened. Yet when the great woody plants thinned, a curl of smoke would be silhouetted against a blue sky, and he would glimpse a farmhouse and the neat fields that fanned out from the dwelling. Dave was beginning to understand what it meant to fight to protect what you loved, and he was unexpectedly proud to be helping the French defend their beautiful country. This new land the Australians entered, so old in terms of civilization, was so unlike his home that it drew comparison immediately. Sunset Ridge was a tangled expanse of rugged bush interspersed with great swathes of land that rippled with varying grasses. It was flat country of mixed soils and numerous red ridges, as if the innards of the earth had been spewed upwards. It was green and lush. Such changes to the land came infrequently, following flooding rains that gouged out the river and carried their precious sheep into oblivion. Yet such devastation brought life to Sunset Ridge. Dormant seeds would sprout from the ground, their livestock would grow fat, and smiles would return until the season changed. Then the land would shrivel once again, and the animals would melt into the cracked ground. Maybe that was the reason for their father's fractious personality. At times GW too was at war with the land he loved. The breast pocket of Dave's uniform contained the last letter the Harrow brothers had received from their mother while in training. It was sparsely addressed care of the Australian Imperial Forces. When it arrived at Lark Hill, all three brothers had stared at the postmark, as they had her previous notes. Their eyes had met above the familiar looping letters, and for a few seconds they had passed the envelope around their small circle, suggesting one or the other to open and read it first. Finally, the task had fallen to Dave. "We should have written back before this," Dave had commented, his fingers carefully peeling back the envelope. He'd lost count of the number of letters their mother had written. The first few had been angry and accusatory in tone, and although the contents remained the same, he could sense a growing sadness as the silence stretched on between them. The arrival of each letter made it more difficult for the boys to put pen to paper, and his older brothers grew more sullen with the arrival of each new note. "But we decided not to," Thaddeus had reminded him. "We agreed on that. We said we'd write after we arrived in France." Luther had nodded.
1: "Don't look like that, Dave. If we told them before we sailed, it's just as likely they would have put the coppers on our tail to bring us home."
0: Dave sighed and then read aloud. "Boys, I hope this letter finds you. With only the scantest of information, I have presumed you have joined up, and so I write once again as you have not. How difficult you have made these past months with your silence. Do you not give a thought to how worried we are? Do you not think about the parents you have left behind and your heritage that is Sunset Ridge? I never expected such indifference, and I am at a loss as to how to reconcile your combined actions. Forgive me. I am told I should be proud at your eagerness to join up, if that indeed is what you have done. I am not. I know I should forgive all three of you for your careless attitude. I cannot, not when your silence continues. I would care to know if you are indeed alive and together. As your mother, I am owed that courtesy. And if you have dragged David into some foolhardy adventure, then his safety is in your hands, Thaddeus and Luther. God help you that you do not fail in this regard as well. Your mother."
2: Sunset Ridge by Nicole Alexander. Narrated by Cynthia Howell.
0: This book was published by Bantam in 2013. 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
8: Hello and welcome to Blindsight on Reading Radio Brisbane. My name is Dean Geard on Blindsight, and this is the show where we don't just talk about vision, we reimagine it. Now let me ask you something. What if the next major assistive technology for the blind and vision impaired people was not a specialist device, not a large headset, and not something that looked medical or complicated? What if it looked like an ordinary pair of glasses? What if those glasses could let you take a call, send a message, hear notifications, ask questions, read texts, identify objects, understand signs, and interact with your iPhone while your phone stayed in your pocket? Oh, and yes, that means interaction with your favorite applications. For many blind and vision impaired people, that idea is not just exciting, it is personal. Because the iPhone has already become one of the most powerful accessory tools we have. It reads, recognizes, navigates, scans, magnifies, speaks, listens, and connects us to the world. But there is one problem. You often have to hold it. And when you're holding a cane, using a guide dog, carrying shopping, standing at the bus stop, or simply trying to move safely through a busy environment, taking out a phone and aiming the camera can be awkward. That is why the latest Apple Smart Glasses update matters. Apple has not officially launched these glasses yet, but credible reporting says Apple is working toward an AI-powered smart glass design to compete with products like Ray-Ban Meta glasses. Reuters, reporting on Bloomberg's information, said Apple was aiming for a possible launch at the end of 2026, and that large-scale prototype production with overseas suppliers was expected to begin late in 2025. Naturally, Apple declined to comment on that particular reporting. So, today, we are going to talk about what Apple smart glasses may be, whether they will have AR, what they could mean for blind and vision impaired people, what the considerations are, and why this technology is now within reach. And most importantly, we will ask the Blindsight question, could Apple be moving the iPhone from our hand to our face? So, what are Apple smart glasses expected to be? When people hear Apple glasses, they often think of Apple Vision Pro. But these reported smart glasses are expected to be very different. Apple Vision Pro is a high-end spatial computing headset. It covers the eyes, creates immersive experiences, and is more like a powerful computer worn on the face. Apple smart glasses, on the other hand, are expected to be lighter, more everyday, and more like normal eyewear. Reports suggest Apple is working on smart glasses with cameras, microphones, speakers, voice control, and a possible neurocontroller, artificial intelligence, and an iPhone connection. And I might just say that the artificial intelligence is possibly going to be linked to Google intelligence. That's Gemini. The Verge, citing Bloomfield, reported that Apple is developing smart glasses in two directions. One version without the display and a more advanced version with a display that may arrive later, possibly 2028. That distinction is very important for our community. If the first model does not have a display in the lens, then the product may not be fully augmented reality at launch. But that does not mean it would be unimportant. For blind users, the most powerful feature may not be a floating screen. It may be the ability to ask the glasses, what is in front of me? Read that sign. Which product am I holding? Where is the doorway? What bus number is arriving? Is this the entrance to the exit? That is where the value begins. Not as a toy, not as a gimmick, but as a hands-free bridge between an iPhone and the physical world. Why this matters to blind and vision impaired people? For blind and vision impaired people, access often depends on information arriving at the right time. The iPhone already gives us the information through VoiceOver, Magnifier, Siri, seeing AI-style recognition tools, GPS, reading apps, messaging, banking, transport apps, and so much more. But the process can still be clumsy. You have to take out the phone, unlock it, find an app, point the camera, frame the object, wait for the answer, and then put the phone away again. That is fine at the table. It is harder in the rain, and it's harder while holding a cane, and it's even harder with a guide dog harness in one hand and the shopping contents in another. It is harder in a noisy shopping environment as well. Smart glasses could reduce that friction. The phone stays in your pocket. The glasses sit where your attention already points, on your face. The camera looks forward. The microphone hears your question. The speaker gives you the answer. For sighted people, that may be convenience. For blind and vision impaired people, that could be independence. Now, one of the biggest questions is this: will Apple glasses have AR? In other words, augmented reality. The answer is possibly in the future, but the first version may be more AI smart glasses than full AR glasses. The difference matters. When many people say AR, they mean glasses that place visual information over the real world. That could be arrows on the footpath, floating text, captions, maps, or digital objects appearing on the lenses. For low vision users, true AR could eventually mean enlarged signs, enhanced contrast, object highlighting, facial cues, navigation arrows, or text made easier to see. For totally blind users, AR may be less about visual overlays and more about audio reality. Instead of seeing an arrow, you may hear the doorway is slightly left. The counter is ahead. The sign says platform 3. The bus number is. The person speaking is standing 2 meters in front of you. That is still a layer of information placed over the real world. It is just delivered through sound instead of sight. Based on current reporting, Apple's first smart glasses may not include a full visual display. The Verge reported that Apple is depending on one version without a display and another, more advanced version with a display, with the display model being a more direct competitor to Meta's display glasses. So, in plain language, the first Apple glasses may not put a screen in front of your eyes. They may instead use cameras, microphones, speakers, Siri, Apple Intelligence, and the iPhone to understand the environment and speak information back to you. For blind users, that could still be extremely powerful because the most useful form of AR for us may not be the picture. It may be just spoken information at the exact moment that we need it, as we've already stated. Now let's come to the heart of the episode. Could Apple glasses work like a phone? The best answer is not as a complete replacement at first, but very possibly as a hands-free extension of the iPhone. Think of it this way: the iPhone remains the brains. The glasses become the eyes, ears, microphone, speaker, and quick access point. You may be able to take calls, hear messages, ask Siri questions, create reminders, identify objects, read text, capture photos or videos, hear directions, and interact with Apple services without touching the phone at all. For blind users, this could be a major shift. Imagine standing in the kitchen and saying, "What am I holding?" The glasses answer, "That appears to be a packet of pasta." Then you say, "Read the cooking instructions." Then set the timer for 12 minutes. That is not just convenience. That is independence. Now imagine being at the shopping center. Where is the pharmacy? What shop is on my left? Read the sign above the door. Is there a queue at the counter? Again, this is not about replacing mobility skills. It is about adding information. And information, when delivered clearly and safely, can change everything. Navigation and mobility is helpful, but, as I said, not a replacement. Now, this part is very important. Apple glasses, if and when they arrive, should not be seen as a replacement for a cane, a guide dog, orientational mobility training, or common sense. They may help describe the world, they may help identify signs, and they may help you understand a space, but they should not be the only thing keeping you safe. Cameras can miss objects, AI can make mistakes, lighting can affect recognition, battery life can run out, network connection can fail, and audio can be difficult in traffic. And a device may not always understand the difference between something interesting and something dangerous. For blind users, a wrong answer can be worse than a no answer. So the safest message is this. Use smart glasses as an information layer, not a safety replacement. Your cane, guide dog, hearing, mobility skills, and training remain essential. The glasses may tell you more about the world. They should not be the only tool you trust to move through it. Everyday benefits. Well, what about reading, shopping, clothing, and communication? Where Apple glasses could really shine is in the everyday life. Reading mail, checking a label, identifying a product, finding an item on a shelf, reading a menu, checking the color and clothing, reading a washing label, finding a door, recognizing a sign, making a phone call, finding a toilet, sending a message, or getting a reminder. These are not futuristic luxuries. They are daily tasks. For low vision users, the future display version could be especially interesting if Apple eventually adds AR features such as magnification, contrast enhancement, captions, or visual overlays. For totally blind users, the first camera and audio version may already be valuable if it can describe scenes, read text, and answer practical questions accurately. The real power is not just the glasses, it is the Apple ecosystem. Another reason this story matters is that Apple smart glasses appear to be moving beyond the idea stage. Now, again, Apple is not officially confirming the final product, price, launch date, or feature list. But reporting suggests the machinery behind the scenes is moving. Reuters reported that Apple was expected to begin large-scale prototype production with overseas suppliers by the end of 2025. That is a significant step because prototype production at scale is part of moving a product pathway from concept toward practical readiness. For a product like this, Apple must address several major areas before launch. First, there is manufacturing. Second, regulatory approval. Third, distribution. Fourth, launch strategy. For our community, launch details also affect whether voiceover users can set them up independently, whether accessibility demonstrations are available, whether support staff understand them, and whether they may eventually be considered in assistive technology funding conversations. So, while we must be careful not to treat rumors as confirmed fact, current reporting suggests that manufacturing preparation, prototype production, supplier readiness, regulatory planning, distribution thinking, and launch preparation are all part of the pathway now being addressed. In plain English, this is no longer just a futuristic dream. It is moving closer to becoming a real product category. What we still do not know. We still do not know the final name. We do not know the exact launch date. We do not know the Australian release timing. We do not know the price. We do not know battery life. We do not know whether prescription lenses will be supported at launch. We do not know whether the first model will include AR display or not. We do not know whether all Apple intelligence features will work in Australia immediately. We do not know whether third-party assistive apps will access the cameras. And most importantly, we do not know how well the product will work in real life for blind and vision impaired users. So yes, we should be excited, but we should also be practical. This will be a new technology for Apple. It may take time. The first generation may not be perfect, but it is still something we need to understand and appreciate because it could develop into a powerful tool for our community. So here's the blindside take. Apple smart glasses could become one of the most important mainstream assistive technology developments of the next few years, not because they are designed only for blindness. That is the point of loss. And now is the time for our community to understand it, question it, and prepare for how it may add value to them. Blindside rating. For Apple smart glasses as a future assistive technology platform, I give them a blindside anticipation rating of 8.5 out of 10. Why so high? Because the potential is enormous. Hands-free access, voice control, camera-based understanding, neuro control, iPhone integration, Apple ecosystem support, possible future AR, and the chance to use glasses almost like a phone. Why not 10? Because we have not tested the final product. We do not know the price and we do not know the battery life. My name is Dean Geard. Thank you for joining me as we continue exploring the technology, tools and ideas that help blind and vision impaired people live with more confidence, more independence and more choice. And remember, blindsight is where vision is reimagined.
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16: 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President
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19: Hello and welcome to On This Day. I'm Marilyn Barclay, and today's Tuesday, the 8th of September. We'll begin with some birthday coincidences today. Sir Harry Secombe was born in Swansea in Wales in 1921. The Welsh singer, actor, and comedian starred on radio in The Goons alongside Peter Sellers and Spike Milligan, playing many characters, but most notably, the buffoonish central character, Neddy Seagoon. He also had a major role in the musical film Oliver. He died aged 79 in 2001. Sharing Secombe's birthday is his fellow goon, Peter Sellers, who was born in 1925. Sellers had major roles in British films during the late 1950s, but his big film break was his role as Inspector Clouseau in the Pink Panther films. He died in 1980. We move to Australia for our next set of birthday coincidences, a coincidence of media magnates. James Packer, son of the late billionaire Kerry Packer, was born on this day in Sydney in 1967. After Kerry Packer's death in 2006, James took over the family company, Consolidated Press Holdings Limited, which controlled investments in a number of interests, including Crown Resorts. In March 2006, Packer began his moves to sell Channel 9 and the Australian Consolidated Press Magazine Group to help fund his move into the international gaming and tourism business. Meanwhile, Lachlan Murdoch, son of media magnate Rupert Murdoch, is exactly 4 years younger than James. He was born in London on this day in 1971. Having been brought up and educated in America, Lachlan came to Australia to be given a swift apprenticeship in Rupert Murdoch's Australian newspapers. He resigned from his executive position at News Corporation in 2005 before returning in 2014. In 2023, Lachlan became the chair of both Fox Corp and News Corp as his father retired. To other matters now. One of the most famous statues in the world made its first appearance on this day in 1504, when Michelangelo's statue of David was unveiled in Florence. Originally commissioned to be one in a series of 12 statues to adorn the roofline of the Florence Cathedral, the statue was instead placed in the public square in front of the Piazza della Signoria.
12: In 1873, the statue was moved to the Galleria dell'Accademia, where it can be seen today. Michelangelo began carving the statue on the 13th of September 1501 and officially completed work on June the 8th, 1504. The audition advertisement for the Monkees pop group appeared in Variety magazine on this day in 1965. The ad was placed by two young television executives. Their idea was to make a television version of the Beatles' A Hard Day's Night. It would be a goofball sitcom about the misadventures of four teenagers who play in a rock band called the Monkees, which was created for the show. The misspelling of Monkees as M-O-N-K-E-E-S is an allusion to the Beatles and their misspelled name. The series ran for 2 years and was an enormous ratings success. The show introduced a number of innovative film techniques to series television and won two Emmy Awards in 1967. The Monkees sold 23 million records in a year, outselling the Rolling Stones and the Beatles during that period.

And that was The Monkees with Daydream Believer. Now let's go to this day in 1930, when Scotch tape was first marketed. The precursor to our current adhesive tapes was developed in the 1930s in Minneapolis by Richard Drew to seal a then new transparent material known as cellophane. The painters who were testing the sample tapes had suggested that Drew's Scotch, in the sense of stingy, bosses, were not using enough glue on the tape. The name stuck, if you'll pardon the pun, and the Scotch trade name was soon applied to the entire line of 3M tapes. And now for some more birthdays. Chris Judd was born in Melbourne in 1983. The former West Coast Eagles Premiership player joined Carlton in 2008. In 2010, he won his second AFL Brownlow medal, having been the first West Coast Eagles player to win a Brownlow back in 2006. In round 10 in 2015, he suffered an anterior cruciate ligament injury in his left knee and subsequently announced his retirement days later, bringing an end to his 279-game career. Now, what else of significance marks this date? In New Zealand, the Electoral Act of 1893, which gave all women in New Zealand the right to vote, was passed by the Legislative Council by 20 votes to 18. Peter Brock, the Australian motor racing ace, died aged 61 at the wheel of a V8 sports car when it crashed into a tree near Perth during the Targa Rally in 2006. One of Australia's best-known and most successful motor racing drivers, Brock was most often associated with Holden for almost 40 years. He won the Bathurst 1000 endurance race 9 times and was inducted into the V8 Supercar Hall of Fame in 2001. Brock retired from full-time driving following the 1997 Australian touring car season. He was unable to stay away from racing, and in 2002 he returned briefly to top-level touring car racing as a team patron and drove in that year's Bathurst 1000 with the team. Brock was farewelled with a state funeral at Melbourne's St Paul's Anglican Cathedral. A permanent memorial was placed at Peter Brock's home raceway, Sandown Raceway, on the 22nd of September 2006. I think it's time for a number one song now. And I see, on this day in 1987, Kylie Minogue was dominating the ARIA music charts in Australia with her first single, Locomotion. Kylie spent 7 weeks on top of the charts and would later release Locomotion in the rest of the world after the success of her singles I Should Be So Lucky and Got to Be Certain. The song Locomotion has a long legacy of topping charts. The song was written by partners Carole King and Jerry Goffin for Dee Dee Sharp, who ended up turning it down. The song ended up being recorded by Little Eva, who was King and Goffin's babysitter. Eva's version was a number one hit in the US in 1962. Later in 62, French singer Sylvie Vartan took the song to number one in France with her version. In 1973, Grand Funk Railroad also took the song to the top of the US charts, and in 1979, disco group Ritz spent 7 weeks on top of the New Zealand charts.

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6: Good afternoon. It's Tuesday, September the 8th, 2026. You're listening to the National News Hour, heard around the country on Vision Australia Radio. I'm Leslie Heinzman, and joining me in our Perth studio is Trish Nankervell. First up, here's a quick look at what's making headlines around the country. King Charles issues new guidelines for Harry and Meghan. The family of killers of Australian brothers threatened witnesses, and Labor accused of sports rorts pork barrelling. Now here's Trish with today's top story.
7: King Charles III issues strict new guidance on Prince Harry and Meghan's private status from the Herald Sun by Sophie Ellsworth. A formal palace letter on behalf of King Charles has made clear the Duke and Duchess of Sussex's official status now that they have returned to the UK after 6 years. Prince Harry and Meghan Markle will remain private citizens while they live in the UK and will not be working royals, King Charles III has confirmed. A letter issued by Lord Benyon, the Lord Chamberlain, was sent at His Majesty's direction to the UK government, British military, Lord Lieutenants and the Sussexes. It strictly outlines that the Duke and Duchess cannot use His and Her Royal Highness as titles, and any charitable work will only be done in their own private capacity. It comes as Harry was spotted in public for the first time since he relocated his family back to Britain. The Prince made a stop at the Tower Bridge Studios, a hub where podcasts, social media content, and other commercial videos are recorded. Thank you, Prince Harry, for choosing Tower Bridge Studios. It was an absolute pleasure to have you in our studios and signing our wall. We look forward to welcoming you back again, the studio posted, along with a series of photos of Harry. Meanwhile, the letter clarifying Harry and Meghan's status as private individuals sent on Monday comes less than 2 weeks after the Duke and Duchess of Sussex returned to the UK, 6 years after living in the US in the exclusive seaside Californian community of Montecito. In the letter released by Buckingham Palace, it stated its purpose is to avoid doubt or confusion over their roles. The letter also said that the couple's privacy as non-working royals means they remain financially independent. The letter said, "It is well known that in January 2020, the Duke and Duchess stepped down from undertaking representative duties on behalf of the sovereign and are no longer working members of the royal family. This position, distinct from the state and royal duties undertaken by the working royal family, and with the personal latitude it brings the couple in respect of financial independence and protection of their privacy as they would wish, will continue to be fully respected. The charitable work of the Duke and Duchess is a personal matter for them both and undertaken in their private capacity. In short, their position is akin to private citizens with commercial and charitable interests. The confirmation of their positions in the royal family since their return to the UK remains in line with the Sandringham Agreement, which was released in January 2020 when the couple announced they were leaving Britain. The Sussexes' two children, Prince Archie 7 and Princess Lilibet 5, also start at their new school this month. It is understood the Sussex family is living in the Cotswolds. In Prince Harry's book titled Spare, released in 2023, he detailed his love for the Cotswolds and wrote that he and Meghan spent time there while their home, Frogmore Cottage, was being renovated. He said, "While the work was being done, we thought we could move into Oxfordshire full-time. We loved it out there, the air fresh, the verdant grounds, plus no paps." The Cotswolds is home to many high-profile celebrities, including Sir David and Lady Victoria Beckham and TV host Jeremy Clarkson. On Monday, the BBC also hit back after receiving multiple complaints that the broadcaster gave too much coverage to the Duke and Duchess of Sussex's return to the UK. The BBC said there has been much interest in their return, and we believe our approach to this story was proportionate. And that was King Charles III issues strict new guidance on Prince Harry and Meghan's private status from the Herald Sun by Sophie Ellsworth.
6: And now from Nine News, an article by Adam Vidler. Family of alleged killers of Aussie brothers threatened witnesses, court told. The three men accused of murdering two Australian brothers in Mexico have been removed from court on the first day of their trial after being accused of intimidating witnesses. Jack and Callum Robinson from Perth and their US friend Jack Carter Road were shot dead in what's believed to be a robbery gone wrong in the Baja California region of Mexico in April 2024. Parents Deborah and Martin Robinson are attending the 20-day trial, which will seek to determine the responsibility of three men charged over the trio's deaths. The Robinson parents stared down the accused killers as they entered the courtroom. Outside, Deborah Robinson told Nine News it was very important that she and her husband were here. "We're doing this because we believe Callum and Jake would want us to be here," she said. Dad Martin Robinson also emphasised the importance of their attendance. He told Nine News, "It's about representing our sons, being here for them. I know they want us to be here. They would do the same for us." Witnesses in the court have described hearing shots fired at the time, as well as revealing what they knew of plans to rob the tourists. Some said they had received threats by family members of the accused and did not want to deliver their testimony with the three alleged killers in the courtroom. Nine News understands the trio were removed for some of the witness testimony. Among the three men accused of murdering the Robinsons and Road is the alleged ringleader Jesus El Cacas Giraldo. If found guilty, he could face up to 378 years in jail, while his alleged co-accused could face 210 years. It's alleged Giraldo and the others tried to steal the tyres off the Robinsons and Road's car before the travellers intervened and fought back. Last November, Ari Giselle Garcia Cota, aged 23, was jailed for 20 years over having a role in their deaths. The brothers and Road had been on a surf trip in the region. Dozens of witnesses are scheduled along the 20-day trial, but already there's been a hiccup. The judge, who was meant to be presiding, has been replaced after an unspecified accident by another judge who partook in the trial today via video feed. And that article was by Adam Vidler from Nine News. Family of alleged killers of the Aussie brothers threatened witnesses, court told.
7: Barnaby Joyce pushes back on need to model impact of One Nation super policy by political reporter Holly Tregenza from the ABC. One Nation Treasury spokesperson Barnaby Joyce has struggled to explain the impact of the party's proposed early superannuation access scheme, saying he is not Jesus Christ, while being questioned about the policy's financial and economic consequences. Under the proposal, Australians who pay rent or have a mortgage would be given a chance would be given a choice to divert a portion of their superannuation to their takeaway pay for up to 3 years. The money would retain the favourable tax concession Australians already receive on super savings under the plan, which One Nation said would provide breathing room for people struggling with the cost of living. There were warnings the proposal would create a sugar hit for Australians while pushing up inflation in the long term. Today, Mr. Joyce sidestepped questions about modelling of the inflationary impact of the proposal, instead focusing on Australians' right to access their savings. He said, "When people say you've got to model it, you're saying, so I have to model whether someone gets access to their own money. The implication that I have to model you getting your own money, I find a little bit perverse. It is actually your money." When pushed on the loss of people's retirement savings over time, Mr. Joyce insisted he was across the detail of the policy. "I'm the Treasury spokesman, not Jesus Christ. I mean, you have to actually give me the details of these things if you got to put them forward to me," he told 7:30 on Monday. "Well, folks, how on earth? I mean, this is ridiculous. This is like saying, well, look, I'm now going to give you an incredibly complex question." Mr. Joyce argued the money in retirement savings was already circulating in the economy because it was being invested via superannuation companies. He said, "It's actually going to your rent, which was the money you were paying before for it, or your house payment, which is the money you were paying before your house payment. If there's extra money in the economy and you put it into your bank account and don't spend it, it has no inflationary aspect." He said anyone with a brain would be able to effectively use the scheme, which would be open to any working Australian who pays rent or a mortgage and would not include means testing. He said, "People are not stupid. The presumption by the socialists is that everyone's a total moron and is going to take money from a good return and take it to a bad return if they don't need it." And that item was Barnaby Joyce pushes back on need to model impact of One Nation super policy by political reporter Holly Tregenza from the ABC.
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6: Labor accused of sports rorts pork barrelling as $400 million flows to party seats. This article by Rob Harris from The Age. More than $400 million in taxpayer-funded community grants has flowed into Labor-held electorates under a $560 million Commonwealth infrastructure program, prompting questions over whether public money was allocated on merit or political advantage. A study by the Centre for Public Integrity found 73.2%, or $409.1 million of funding under the invite-only grants program, went to safe Labor seats and marginal seats. Coalition held seats received $126.3 million, or 22.6%, while the remainder went to other electorates. The centre said the disparity became even more pronounced when the political competitiveness of electorates was considered. In what has been compared to the Morrison government's controversial $100 million sports grants program, dubbed Sports Rorts. The analysis found Labor competitive marginal seats received 66.5 million more than a proportional distribution would have suggested. While seats where Labor was not competitive and safe or fairly safe non-Labor seats received $116.6 million less. The Major and Local Community Infrastructure Program was established to allocate grants heading into the 2025 election from Labor's election campaign, including upgrades to sporting facilities, parks, playgrounds and swimming pools. But the program was invitation only, meaning community groups first had to be selected by the Commonwealth before they could nominate a project. The Centre for Public Integrity's Research Strategy Director, Professor Gabrielle Appleby, said the government had not adequately explained how those organisations were chosen, despite repeated questions in Parliament. She said, "When questions were raised about who was invited and why, they were never sufficiently answered by the government. Now analysis shows us where the money went, and the pattern raises serious questions that need to be answered." Infrastructure Minister Catherine King told ABC's 7:30, which first reported the story, the programme was consistent with long-standing government practice and Commonwealth grants rules. She said ministers did not make funding decisions on applications in their own electorates, while successful projects were assessed against criteria, including value for money, community amenity and economic benefits. But the closed nature of the programme has become a central point of attack, with allegations of blatant pork barrelling. Independent MP Helen Haynes, whose electorate of Indy was amongst 45 divisions not invited to participate, said community organisations had been denied the chance to compete for funding. She said the issue was highlighted by the contrasting treatment of golf clubs. Marrickville Golf Club, in Prime Minister Anthony Albanese's electorate of Grangler, received $6 million for upgrades, while the Rutherglen Golf Club in Indy was not given an opportunity to apply. Haynes questioned why the Marrickville Club was selected when sporting organisations around the country were seeking infrastructure funding. "This isn't about whether these projects are worthwhile. It's about whether every community gets a fair shot at funding for projects that matter locally," she said. "Taxpayers shouldn't have to wonder whether their local sporting club, community organisation or council misses out because their electorate wasn't politically useful." In 2020, the Australian National Audit Office found evidence of distribution bias in the scheme, and that the then Sports Minister, Bridget McKenzie, had departed from Sport Australia's recommendations in some funding decisions. McKenzie ultimately resigned after failing to declare her honorary membership of a gun club that received a $36,000 grant. Labor spent years attacking the coalition over sports rorts and demanding greater transparency in the distribution of taxpayer-funded grants. McKenzie, the coalition's infrastructure spokeswoman, turned the comparison back on the Albanese government, arguing the current program was even more opaque because it was not subject to a competitive application process. She has questioned who selected the projects and whether adequate conflict of interest safeguards were applied, including in relation to the Marrickville grant. She told the ABC, "Delivering on

0: MPs other than those who were selected by, it seems, the Labour Party. Last month, this masthead reported that the coalition also accused the government of exploiting a $171 million multicultural fund to bankroll its own seats and entrench ghettoisation of migrant communities. The $170 million Supporting Multicultural Communities program flowed at about 85% to Labour seats. Appleby said the flow of grants was bigger than one program or one government. Public money should be allocated through a system Australians can trust, with decisions made transparently on merit and subject to meaningful scrutiny, she said. Assistant Treasurer Danielle Molino repeatedly insisted on ABC Radio this morning that the grant allocation was a long-standing practice, but did not explain why the money was concentrated in Labor electorates. It is a specific kind of grants program which is designed to deliver election commitments, and that's something which is specifically set up after an election in order to allow governments to basically follow through on what they've promised to do, he said. And that article was written by Rob Harris from The Age, Labour accused of sports rorts pork barrelling as $400 million flows to party seats.
1: From news.com.au, mushroom chef Erin Patterson given green light for taxpayer-funded weight loss jabs, written by Ella McKillivan. Mushroom chef Erin Patterson has reportedly been approved for taxpayer-funded Ozempic as she serves her life sentence behind bars. According to the Herald Sun, the triple murderer recently started the weight loss jabs while in solitary confinement. The 51-year-old was arrested in November 2023, 4 months after her deadly mushroom-laced beef Wellington left three dead. In July last year, the Leongatha local was found guilty of murdering her estranged husband's parents, Don and Gail Patterson, 70, and Gail's sister Heather Wilkinson, 66. She was also found guilty of the attempted murder of Heather's husband, Ian Wilkinson, 71. Patterson denies poisoning the group. She has since launched an appeal against her convictions. The mother of two is currently serving a life sentence with a non-parole period of 33 years at the maximum security Dame Phyllis Frost Centre in Melbourne's western suburbs. Quoting a prison source, the Herald Sun reported that Patterson had been granted the weight loss injections in recent weeks. Staff safety is a huge concern, yet management appear more concerned about the weight of a convicted killer, they told the outlet. They said the reason was likely because she was isolated and unable to exercise. During Patterson's pre-sentence hearing, her defence barrister, Colin Mandy SC, said she had been spending 22 hours a day in her cell due to ongoing lockdowns and her notoriety. He said she had access to a small courtyard for just 1 hour a day. Semaglutide injections can range anywhere between $31 and $137 a month once subsidised, but can reach up to $700 depending on their brand. A spokesperson for the Department of Justice and Community Safety told news.com.au that prescriptions are only given by clinicians when there's a clear medical need, like preventing serious conditions such as type 2 diabetes. They said access to prescribed weight loss medication was introduced in response to recommendations from the coroner following a death in custody linked to obesity. The rollout of the jabs was granted after a prisoner died of an enlarged heart, a condition commonly linked to obesity. It was reported that the inmate gained over 117 kilograms while in prison. Victorian Shadow Police Minister Brad Batten has blasted the plan to roll out the weight loss jabs, branding it disgraceful. If you've got a genuine health concern and you break your leg, it should be treated. But to use this as a quick and easy way to get weight loss is nothing sort of short of a disgrace. Prisoners have got a lot of time on their hands, so why don't we prescribe to them going to the gym and also review what food they're eating in the prison? A taxpayer shouldn't be subsidising Ozempic. during Patterson's 11-week trial,

0: The court heard the mother had struggled with her body image for most of her life and that she was a self-proclaimed binge eater. Patterson described a childhood where her mother had weighed her weekly. She said, "I never had a good relationship with food, a healthy relationship. I went to the extreme of barely eating, then to, through my adulthood, going the other way and binging, I suppose, for want of a better word." According to Mr. Wilkinson, the sole survivor of the lunch, Patterson had told her relatives she had been diagnosed with cancer. Patterson denied the diagnosis, saying it was a cover story for weight loss treatment. She said at the time of the lunch, she had been looking into options for liposuction and gastric band surgery and wanted to gauge whether her in-laws would be there to support her if she went ahead with the surgery. The revelations emerged after Patterson claimed she ate several pieces of cake after the deadly beef Wellington before vomiting the meat back up, something she credits with her survival. Patterson is not the first murderer to get access to the weight loss drugs. Alicia Schiller, who is currently imprisoned alongside Patterson, was approved for access to Ozempic earlier this year. The convicted murderer is currently serving a 16-year sentence after she stabbed her housemate to death over $50. Schiller, who had previously been approved for IVF treatment, also underwent taxpayer-funded eyelid surgery to remove excess skin due to an obesity-related condition. And that article was Mushroom Chef Erin Patterson, given green light for taxpayer-funded weight loss jabs, written by Ella McIlveen from news.com.au.
1: Now from The Australian, an article by Lachlan Leeming. Thousands of new homes and 32-storey towers revealed for wealthy Sydney suburb. Towers up to 32 storeys high will be built at a new train station opened in one of Sydney's oldest suburbs, with the Minns government set to announce a draft master plan for Woollahra and its surrounding suburbs, which will include 9,400 new homes. New South Wales Premier Chris Minns will announce that building heights will also be lifted to 34 storeys around the nearby Edgecliff train station as part of the 20-year plan for the Edgecliff-Woollahra precinct in Sydney's east, in an area which includes some of the nation's most expensive properties. The proposal forms a key step in fulfilling Mr. Minns' pledge that the city's east must shoulder a share of the heavy lifting of increasing housing density after decades of the west overwhelmingly providing Sydney's new housing stock. The master plan includes mandatory affordable housing contributions, with 3% of the 9,400 new homes to be deemed affordable in perpetuity, scaling up to 15% at designated sites. A new strip of shops in Woollahra and expanded retail zoning in Edgecliff will provide up to 1,000 jobs, The Australian understands. The plans also include a proposal for 3.5 hectares of new and upgraded open space across 7 new parks and 6 upgraded parks, while 9 kilometres of walking and cycling paths are also forecast. The master plan comes more than a year after the Minns government announced plans to open the Ghost train station at Woollahra, after plans to open a stop there were abandoned in the 1970s. When he announced the opening of the station in August last year, Mr. Minns said established suburbs with strong infrastructure links couldn't be ignored for new housing as the government attempts to hit housing targets. Mr. Minns said to combat Sydney's housing crisis, everybody's going to have to do their bit, and we can't have a situation where the rapidly growing western suburbs take the majority or nearly all of Sydney's housing growth when we've got fixed infrastructure in other places closer to the Sydney CBD. And that article was written by Lachlan Leeming from The Australian. Thousands of new homes and 32-storey towers revealed for wealthy Sydney suburb. And this is the National News Hour. Heard around the country on Vision Australia Radio, VA Radio on digital and online at varadio.org. After the break, we'll return with more news stories, including Suncorp takeover forces Aussies to change banks, massive changes to credit and debit card payments, and AI boom forecast as Australia's biggest bonanza.
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1: Welcome back. You're with me, Leslie Heinzman, and joining me today is Trish Nankervel, and I must apologise for pronouncing Indi wrongly. And returning to today's major stories, here's Trish.
0: ANZ's $4.9 billion Suncorp takeover to force 1 million Aussies to move banks. This is by Tamika Sito of news.com.au. More than 1 million Aussies will be forced to move to a new bank as ANZ's $4.9 billion takeover of Suncorp Bank gets underway. Suncorp Bank began writing to its $1.2 million customers, brokers and aggregators this week, advising them that their banking would move to ANZ by June 2027. The merger will see ANZ leapfrog NAB to become the third biggest bank in terms of home loans, behind Commonwealth Bank and Westpac. Compare the Market Economic Director, David Kosh, said the shake-up would mark a major banking change for many Aussies. He said, "For many Australians, this will be one of the biggest banking changes they've experienced and could impact everyone from general banking customers to those with mortgages and other types of loans." The takeover bid was first announced by ANZ in 2022 and came under scrutiny by regulators and the Treasury before being given the green light by Treasurer Jim Chalmers in June 2024. The acquisition was subject to conditions, including prohibiting regional branch closures for 3 years, ANZ making efforts to join Australia Post's Bank at Post service, and no net employment losses across 3 years. ANZ Queensland Managing Director and Suncorp Bank CEO Bruce Rush said the bank was committed to making the move straightforward, safe and well supported. He said, "As customers join ANZ, they'll have access to a larger network of banking specialists and branches, leading anti-fraud technology, specialist expertise and investments in the communities we serve." Suncorp customers were emailed by the bank this week, advising them of the update. "It's been Suncorp Bank's privilege to stand by our customers for over 120 years through challenges, progress and change. Now it's time for us to grow, and we're doing this by becoming ANZ," an email to customers read. Customers have taken to social media to voice their concerns over the merger, with some pointing out that options beyond the big four banks were now narrowing. One person said, "With Citi already gone, HSBC winding up their retail arm, and now this, it looks like we're just going to end up with the Big Four and their subsidiaries. Great work by the ACCC, reduce competitors by one, another said. How depressing, a third wrote. Others raised concerns about whether the current deals they have on Suncorp products would be transferred across to ANZ. The ACCC originally blocked ANZ's proposed acquisition of Suncorp Bank in August 2023, raising concerns about the deal lessening competition and further entrenching the domination of the Big Four banks. But this decision was later overturned by the Australian Competition Tribunal in February 2024. It found the deal represented a net public benefit and wouldn't hurt competition in home, business or agribusiness lending. The merger was then given the green light by Treasurer Jim Chalmers, who said it was in the national interest to approve it. It marks the biggest merger in banking since Commonwealth Bank took over Bankwest during the global financial crisis in 2008. It comes after global banking giant HSBC announced it would exit the Australian retail market after 40 years. The bank is selling its home and personal loan portfolio, valued at about $36 billion, to private equity giant Blackstone. Pepper Money is set to manage and service the loans from the first half of 2027. HSBC previously tried to sell its retail banking operations, including its deposit book of around $19 billion. Before the plans were scrapped, Macquarie and NAB were reportedly expected to be front runners to pick up the division. London-based Revolut, meanwhile, was approved for an Australian banking licence in July. This means it can now accept deposits as an Aussie bank and expand its savings and lending services. It's expected to provide competition for the Big Four banks, with Revolut already having more than 1 million Australian customers of its digital payments app. Mr. Kosh said the merger was a good reminder for customers to take stock of their finances. Don't assume the products you're on today will automatically remain the best fit for your needs tomorrow, especially if you're being moved to a new bank. Customers should use this period until June next year as an opportunity to compare their home loan, savings account and everyday banking options. Loyalty doesn't always pay in banking, and Australians could be leaving money on the table if they don't shop around, he said. Aussies have also been warned to stay alert to scammers looking to exploit the change and to take care if they receive any unexpected contact about their accounts. And that was ANZ's $4.9 billion Suncorp takeover to force 1 million Aussies to move banks, written by Tamika Sito from news.com.au.
1: And now from Nine News, an article by Richard Wood. Massive change to credit and debit card payments just weeks away. A huge number of Australian credit and debit card holders remain in the dark about the upcoming ban on surcharges, new research shows. Extra fees for payments will be abolished on October the 1st, following a decision by the Reserve Bank of Australia, or RBA, in a move it estimates will save consumers about $1.6 billion every year. But a survey of 1,000 people by comparison site Finder, released today, shows 43% of Australians are unaware of the upcoming shake-up. Scrutiny of RBA data shows Australians made $475 billion in credit card purchases and $696 billion in debit card transactions during the 12 months to June 2026. The Finder analysis also tracked consumer sentiment about financial institutions recovering money by raising interest rates or card fees and cutting customer loyalty programs. Banks will take a hit of about $600 million per year when the surcharge ban comes into force. This will include lower interchange fees, which are paid by businesses to banks. If their card provider responded to the ban by increasing annual fees, 30% of responders in the Finder survey say they'd respond by cancelling their credit card. The surcharge ban is good news for some and bad for others, says Finder personal finance specialist Taylor Blackburn. He said someone still has to cover the cost of running card payments, and that's now most likely going to be frequent flyer and rewards credit card holders, he said. Many credit and debit cards are likely to become more expensive and less rewarding as banks claw back money by offering less perks for cardholders, along with higher annual fees and less earning rates. We're already seeing it happen. Some cards have slashed sign-up bonus points by almost half, while others have introduced annual fees on cards that used to be free or hiked existing fees, said Blackburn. He advises cardholders to check whether their point system is still competitive. A card that was a great deal 12 months ago might now come with a higher fee or a much lower earn rate for the same spending. According to the ACCC, it is likely that businesses will absorb the costs and pass them on indirectly via product or service pricing. Businesses will still incur costs when accepting card payments after surcharging is removed, the watchdog advises. However, these costs will need to be reflected in a business's overall pricing for the products or services it sells, rather than charged as a separate surcharge. Businesses should review and update their pricing and how they display and communicate their prices to customers to make sure they accurately reflect the total price payable. Businesses will not be allowed to mislead customers about the reasons for price increases. This scenario from the ACCC is the perfect example. A hair salon charges $60 for a haircut and currently applies a 1% credit card surcharge. From the 1st of October 2026, the hair salon can no longer apply a credit card surcharge. The salon decides to incorporate its card processing costs into its overall prices. This would mean the price of the haircut would be $60.60. However, the salon also reviews its other costs and decides to increase the price of a haircut to $65 because energy and labour costs have also increased. In this situation, the hair salon must not tell customers that the price increase is due to the changes to card payment surcharging. This will be misleading because the price increase also reflects other business costs, not just the cost of accepting card payments. During past weeks, the major banks announced how they will recover money leading up to the surcharge ban. St. George has announced it is lifting the interest rate on its Amplify Qantas Platinum credit card from 20.99% to 23.99%, while its annual fee will increase from $75 to $125. The bank has also dropped the interest-free period on purchases by 10 days. Westpac, meanwhile, will be lifting the interest rates on some of its credit cards and will also be increasing annual fees. NAB credit card interest rates will be hiked by 1.5% too. Commonwealth Bank has responded by announcing major changes to its CommBank Awards program, which allowed credit card users to earn points with a revamped CommBank Yellow Loyalty and Points scheme. And that article was written by Richard Wood from Nine News. Massive change to credit and debit card payments just weeks away.
0: AI boom forecast as Australia's biggest bonanza yet is from Michael West Media. The adoption of artificial intelligence is rocketing in Australia, creating massive demand for infrastructure that will deliver jobs and economic benefits. The nation was at the cusp of a data centre boom, Oxford Economics Head of Economics Harry Murphy-Cruz told a conference in Sydney on Monday. AI adoption is being led by the US, where about 30% of firms have a paid subscription to market leaders, OpenAI, or Anthropic, to use ChatGPT or Claude. Mr. Murphy-Cruz said, "We expect AI adoption in Australia to increase, jumping to around 50% over the next decade, and then topping out at about 80% by 2035. Other countries in the region, such as Japan, China and India, are also chasing AI, albeit at a slightly slower rate than the outlook for Australia. That's because their economies have more manual labour or blue-collar type work, which means adoption is a little harder, given AI is less useful for some tasks than others. Oxford Economics has looked at occupations in Australia and crunched the likely outcomes for job automation by AI. The hardest hit are graphic design, web design and illustration, followed by data entry and other keyboard-type jobs, and telemarketing. Mr. Murphy Cruz said, AI does that particularly well. Occupations such as concreters and surgeons and even electricians are less exposed. AI, at least at the moment, isn't going to be doing your heart surgery, Mr. Murphy Cruz said. Oxford Economics expects that by 2060, AI will be able to replace about 15% of current tasks and occupations. Mr. Murphy Cruz said, that said, it doesn't mean that aggregate employment is going to be lower because AI delivers benefits as well. We're forecasting AI to deliver some pretty substantial productivity benefits around the world. For Australia, that means increasing productivity by about 2.5% by 2035 and 4.5% by 2060. And those productivity gains then translate into, hopefully, employment gains, Mr. Murphy Cruz said. This is because increased productivity means companies can pay workers more or cut prices, which lifts household spending power. Companies could also bank the profits, but that would expose them to increased competition from firms that take the first two options. Australia's investment in data centres to power AI was expected to reach $60 billion by 2030 from $20 billion in 2026, Oxford Economics head of impact Michael Brennan said. He said, whenever you build a data centre, you're going to involve a whole supply chain of telecommunications, maintenance professional services and engineering. That means jobs, from the construction phase all the way through to ongoing management and maintenance. Data centres could contribute $78 billion to the economy in terms of investment by 2030 and about 80,000 to 100,000 jobs a year on average. Mr. Brennan said, so this infrastructure build-out is going to have a pretty sizable impact on the economy. Electricity used by the centres is projected to reach between 5% and 12% within 10 years. Oxford Economics head of energy, Alex Hooper, said data centre builders were increasingly being asked to cut the construction timeline from 6 years to one. However, building energy infrastructure could easily take much longer. So there's a little bit of a mismatch that governments need to respond to, Ms. Hooper said. That article was AI Boom Forecast as Australia's Biggest Bonanza Yet, and it came from Michael West Media.
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1: Bird flu's spread to foxes prompts calls for major rethink on how city dwellers deal with the pest, by Selena Green and Elise Adamo from the ABC. The spread of H5 bird flu into foxes on Australia's mainland has prompted calls for a major rethink on how the nation deals with the pest, particularly in urban areas. The detection of H5 in a red fox in metropolitan Adelaide in late August marked the first time the disease was detected in a land mammal in Australia. This was followed by authorities in Victoria confirming the death of a fox at Torquay, southwest of Melbourne, was due to bird flu. While authorities are not concerned about foxes spreading the disease, there is a threat of them moving infected carcasses around, particularly in urban areas. Australia's estimated 1.7 million foxes are found in densities up to three times higher in urban zones. In some suburbs of Melbourne, there can be as many as 16 to 23 foxes per square kilometre. Vertebrate pest controller and biodiversity surveyor Lizette Mill was not surprised to see bird flu cross into foxes and occurring so close to a major city. A lot of people think that rural and conservation areas have the most foxes, but in urban areas it's almost double, sometimes triple the density per square kilometre of foxes, Ms. Mill said. There's places to hide, rubbish bins, compost bins, pet food in backyards, you name it. Cities are just forests of food for a fox. She said it was a rethink moment for the whole of Australia, putting an onus on city dwellers, not just farmers, to be part of the solution. She said backyard chooks, guinea pigs and rabbits were all potential prey for a hungry fox. She said this is the time when all of us pick up that biosecurity banner and go, OK, we know that foxes are probably going to be coming around and they might come through our yard in the night and have a look and see what they can steal. Her advice is to keep yards clear of food sources, secure waste bins and remove the possibility of any interaction between foxes and household animals. Ms. Mill said sick or injured foxes often took greater risks. She said they come closer to houses, to sheds, because they're unwell, so they want to get food as quickly and easily as possible. Overseas outbreaks show that cats and dogs can be infected with H5 bird flu, but this usually occurs due to contact with sick or dead birds. Ms. Mill said, along with bird flu, foxes could carry diseases like mange that should prompt pet owners to take measures to prevent interaction. She said nobody who values their dogs or farm working dogs wants to see any of them impacted by this horrible disease or any of the others that foxes carry. National Farmers Federation Chief Executive Mike Guerin welcomed the federal government's recent allocation of funding towards pest management as part of the national bird flu response and called on individual states to match it. Mr. Guerin said pests like wild pigs, deer, cats, foxes and rabbits all damage food and fibre production as much as Australia's environment and wildlife. Whether it be wild birds or foxes or pigs, they can all be spreaders of the disease. And if they get into, for example, a poultry farm and we get the disease into production agriculture, it's a far different outlook for Australia. We've contained the outbreak to wildlife. We need to hold it there. Mr. Guerin said ongoing funding for pest control programs was imperative. It's important for the environment. It's important for biosecurity. It's certainly important for food security. And it would make an enormous difference to getting on top of these pests, he said. If there's a silver lining in this bird flu outbreak, we just need to get this work done for all those reasons. Foxes are considered one of the most damaging invaders in Australia's history, killing about 300 million native animals every year. Mr. Lee said, in the last 250 years, we've lost 30 mammal species, and in that, South Australia has lost 24. The primary driver for that is predation from feral cats and foxes. Foxes do like to take lambs quite regularly, particularly in that autumn and winter period when food's more scarce, but they'll also take poultry, ducks and chooks. The aim is just to drop the numbers so that our threatened species actually have a chance. Australian Chief Veterinary Officer Beth Cookson said the detection of H5 in foxes was a concerning development, but not unexpected. There is currently no evidence of mammal-to-mammal transmission associated with H5 bird flu in Australia, Dr. Cookson said. This detection in a fox is a good reminder that people and their pets should avoid sick or dead wildlife. And that article from the ABC was written by Selena Green and Elisa Damo. Bird flu spread to foxes prompts calls for major rethink on how city dwellers deal with the pest.
0: Ben Robert Smith war crimes trial. Investigators suppress names of 723 people listed in evidence. This comes from The Nightly. The decision by the Office of the Special Investigator suggests it plans a no-compromise approach to securing the conviction of the Victoria Cross awardee and seeking a life sentence. Investigators into Ben Robert Smith have hidden the identities of 723 people named in the evidence against him with pseudonyms, likely stretching from military officers to Afghan villagers, suggesting they intend to take a no-compromise approach to securing the conviction of the Victoria Cross awardee and seeking a life sentence. A local court in Sydney heard today prosecutors provided Mr. Robert Smith's legal team with what they said was a substantial proportion of the non-classified version of the evidence against him the day before today's hearing, comprising about 4,000 documents and 234 witness statements. Mr. Robert Smith's lawyer, Karen Espiner, complained to Judge Susan Horan about the use of numbered pseudonyms by the Office of the Special Investigator, a decision that will make it harder for her team to prepare a defence against five charges of the war crime of murder. She asked the judge to order the government agency to disclose which of the names have to be kept secret under the National Security Information Act. Their names are redacted in every document, Ms. Espiner said. I am concerned that the vast number of additional pseudonyms has been applied for no reason. Of the 723 anonymous people listed in the evidence, 149 are from Mr. Robert Smith's unsuccessful defamation case against nine newspapers and three journalists. 95 have protected identity status, covering SAS soldiers, commandos and other members of the special forces. And another 11 cannot be identified because of legal suppression orders. That potentially leaves 468 people who could be identified to Mr. Robert Smith's lawyers without breaching national security, according to Ms. Espiner's submissions in court. They could include expert witnesses, police officers, lawyers, journalists, and dead Afghans. The wholesale use of pseudonyms is a significant development that suggests the Office of the Special Investigator is determined to shield the identities of people involved in the case, even in a minor way, even though there are no rules prohibiting publication of the names of ex-SAS soldiers unless they could return to service. Pseudonyms were used in Mr. Robert Smith's defamation lawsuit, a system that protected the names of men who provided the media with information or were accused of executing prisoners themselves. Judge Horan refused Ms. Espiner's request, stating that she was reluctant to issue mandatory instructions to the government on a busy day for the court, and both sides could seek another hearing if they failed to sort out the problem. She said, I don't want to do anything inadvertent to compromise sensitive material or identities. Potential witnesses in his war crimes trial will have to apply to a judge to remain anonymous. Prosecution barrister Chelsea Brain suggested that a compromise could be reached between prosecutors, investigators, and the defence lawyers. She said, the prosecution is aware there is an issue of the extent of redactions that have been applied to the brief. We have been in communication with Ms. Espiner about the issue, as have the investigator. I just don't know how long it is going to take to iron out. I suggest the parties attempt to iron it out between themselves, and if that can't be done, we can return. The complete evidence, a confidential document known as the Sensitive Brief of Evidence, will not be available to Mr. Robert Smith and his lawyers until the middle of November, Ms. Brain told the court. The Office of the Special Investigator has been investigating the former SAS corporal and other veterans of the Afghanistan War for 5.5 years, at a cost of around $300 million. Despite the long history of the case, which was first investigated in 2016 by New South Wales Judge Paul Brereton, there have been considerable delays assembling the evidence, in part because there are no bodies and investigators do not have access to what they say were the crime scenes. After Mr. Robert Smith was arrested in front of his teenage daughters at Sydney Airport on April 7, a prosecutor told a judge he should not grant the veteran bail and promised the evidence would be substantially served by July. In June, Ms. Brain said the evidence would be substantially complete and ready to serve by the 1st of September. The charges cannot leave the local court until the defence has access to all the evidence. When that happens and prosecutors confirm they intend to continue, Mr. Robert Smith will be required to enter a plea. the case will shift to the New South Wales Supreme Court for a trial if he pleads not guilty, or sentencing if he pleads guilty. After being arrested, he said, he always acted within his values, training and the rules of engagement during the war. Prosecutors allege the war hero executed one prisoner himself and ordered other prisoners under his command to execute four others. Four other SAS veterans have been granted immunity from prosecution for murder to testify against him. Their identities are protected by court orders. The case is scheduled to return to court in October. Mr. Robert Smith did not attend today's hearing. That article was Ben Robert Smith War Crimes Trial. Investigators suppress names of 723 people listed in evidence, and it was from the Nightly.
1: And Australia's oldest woman, Lorna Henstridge, dies at 112 after weeks-long health battle. This article from 7 News by Rosanna Mangiarelli. South Australia is mourning the loss of Lorna Henstridge, the nation's oldest woman, who died in hospital after a weeks-long battle with pneumonia. Lorna was born in 1914 in Bute on SA's York Peninsula, the same year World War I began, and celebrated her 112th birthday on June the 6th this year. She lived through two world wars, two global pandemics, and 26 Australian prime ministers. She also saw five monarchs take the throne in the UK, with George V, Edward VIII, George VI, Elizabeth II, and Charles III, all serving during her lifetime. Lorna also leaves a long line of family. As at her 110th birthday, she had three children, seven grandchildren, and eight great-grandchildren in attendance. Lorna once revealed her secret to longevity was always do something you enjoy, a mantra she carried through decades. And you've been listening to the National News Hour. My name is Leslie Heinzman, reading today with Trish Nankervell. Stay tuned for Top End News. Thanks for your company.

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1: Jennifer Frederick joins us all the way from Albany in New York State. 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
11: 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I'm Bronwyn Amos and I'll be your reader today. Today's program includes items on the Chief Minister's visit to Timor-Leste and the opening of the Larrakia Cultural Centre. But first, to a front page headline which says Border Force Swoop, but the full story comes from page 5, titled Massive Sting Smokes Out Tobacco Networks, and it's written by Camden Smith. Hundreds of thousands of illicit cigarettes, interstate number plates, vapes and nicotine pouches were seized during a multi-agency two-state sting with links to the NT's auto industry. The Australian Border Force's National Disruption Group coordinated target action across the NT and WA to smash illicit tobacco and vape distribution channels. Codenamed Operation Tempest, the sting used shared information and intelligence to identify and smash illicit tobacco networks that ABF said reached into Australia's border and harmed the community. Border Force said intelligence from multiple partner agencies, including NT and WA Police, coalesced for 5 days from Monday, August 24, at 66 locations suspected of selling or storing illicit tobacco products. As well as Border Force, agencies included the Therapeutic Goods Administration, Australian Federal Police, Australian Criminal Intelligence Commission, Australian Taxation Office, NT Health, NT Police, and the Department of Trade, Business and Asian Relations. In the Territory, investigators inspected 2 car yards, 1 petrol station, 1 residential property, and 8 retail outlets, including tobacconists, convenience and gift stores, clothing stores, grocers, and motor dealerships across Darwin and Katherine. Concurrently, ABF officers executed search warrants at a post depot and residential property in Stuart Park. Across the Top End, Border Force said it seized more than 300,000 illicit cigarettes, 300 kilograms of loose leaf tobacco, more than 1,560 vaping devices and accessories, 2,950 nicotine pouches, electronic devices, and New South Wales number plates. 9 suspects with known links to the illicit tobacco trade were also located. Overall, more than 1.77 million cigarettes were seized in both jurisdictions, including 504 kilograms of loose leaf tobacco, more than 9,500 vaping devices and accessories, and 6,310 nicotine pouches. Illicit substances with a street value of over $814,000 were seized, including 4 kilograms of MDMA. Applications were sought for 15 temporary shop closures, with estimates the booty would have evaded excise totalling about $3.9 million. The raids were separate to those conducted by ABF and NT police during Operation Teton in Darwin last month, where a 33-year-old man was arrested and charged with money laundering on site at a store in Mitchell Street. On that occasion, authorities seized 5,500 vapes, 16,500 nicotine products, $73,600 in cash, digital devices and business records. ABF Acting Commissioner Tony Smith said the operation targeted ever-evolving criminal networks. Criminal networks are adapting and diversifying, moving illicit tobacco beyond traditional tobacconists into a range of legitimate-looking businesses. But as the threat evolves, so does our response, he said. Success isn't measured just by what is seized. The intelligence gathered through operations like Tempest help us identify offenders, target criminal networks, and drive future disrupting activities. The strength of this response comes from a network of agencies working together by combining intelligence, regulatory powers and enforcement action. We're having a greater impact on organised crime. This isn't a one-week effort. Operations like Tempest are part of a sustained action targeting the people, financiers and enablers behind these criminal networks. Criminal meatworks don't stand still and neither do we. The ABF and our partners are committed to disrupting illicit tobacco wherever it emerges, making it increasingly difficult, costly and risky for those who participate. AFP Acting Superintendent Pixie Führermeister said illegal tobacco was behind violent crime. The illicit tobacco trade is directly linked to acts of violence in our community, and these crimes are executed by organised crime groups in their pursuit of power and profit, she said. Anyone who becomes involved in this illicit activity should be warned. The AFP and its partners are committed to ongoing action to stop criminal enterprises profiting from everyday Australians. NT Department of Trade, Business and Asian Relations Director of Tobacco Control, Amanda Nobbs-Curo, said the illicit trade undermines legitimate businesses. This joint operation demonstrates firm action taken against non-compliant retailers and highlights ongoing collaboration to disrupt and dismantle the illicit tobacco trade, Ms. Nobbs-Curo said. We will continue to work with territory, state and Commonwealth partners to identify illicit tobacco supply chains and take action with respect to identified breaches. And that was Massive Sting Smokes Out Tobacco Networks from page 5. And now to a story from ABC Online. It's titled NT Deputy Chief Minister Gerard Malley's Family Link at Beetaloo Digital. And it's written by Jack Hislop and Matt Garrick. In short, NT Deputy Chief Minister Gerard Malley has spruiked Beetaloo Digital's plans for a hyperscale data centre to be built near Darwin, despite his sister-in-law working for the firm. Mr. Malley and his sister-in-law, Bethany Malley, say they have made all the required disclosures to the NT government and Beetaloo Digital. The Centre for Public Integrity is calling for more transparency in how NT Ministerial Code of Conduct declarations are made. The Northern Territory Deputy Chief Minister has been spruiking a gas company granted rights to 185 hectares of government land to build a $40 billion data centre without publicly disclosing his sister-in-law works for the firm. Gerard Malley, also NT's Energy Minister, jointly announced the deal at a press conference on July 22. This is a great opportunity to show the territory is open for business on the back of the gas industry, Mr. Malley said at the time. The so-called Do Not Deal agreement gives Beetaloo Digital exclusive rights over the land, granting them time to secure investors and work out whether the hyperscale data centre project is viable. Mr. Malley's sister-in-law, Bethany Malley, a former journalist and public relations expert, is working for Beetaloo Digital, a subsidiary of gas company Beetaloo Energy, in a strategic engagement role. In a statement, Mr. Malley said he had made all required declarations in accordance with the Ministerial Code of Conduct and Guidelines. When asked to provide proof of where and how he made the declaration, a spokesperson for Mr. Malley said it was made in accordance with the standard process. Beetaloo Energy said in a short statement that Bethany Malley is an employee of Beetaloo Digital and that all proper disclosures have been made. The NT's Disclosure Act does not require Mr. Malley to disclose the link on his public register of interests. However, the Code of Conduct says ministers must declare any conflicts between their personal interests and public duties, including conflicts involving their close family members when they arrive. According to the Code of Conduct, close family members may include a minister's parents and siblings, extended family members such as uncles, aunts, cousins, grandparents, and family, kinship, or cultural connections, even if not directly related, such as elders, godparents, and people considered to be like family. Ministers are to take a broad, reasonable person view when considering the capacity to be influenced, having regard to community perception and expectation of the highest standards of conduct by ministers, the Code of Conduct reads. In an unrelated disclosure, the Members' Register of Interest at NT Parliament House shows that Mr. Malley did disclose he was gifted two tickets to a separate Beetaloo Energy event on July 4 this year, which his office told the ABC he did not end up attending. Anthony Wheely, KC, from the Centre for Public Integrity, said the lack of a public disclosure by Mr. Malley could potentially erode public interest in the new data centre plans. In a development of this size and dimension, it's fundamentally important that any possible conflict of interest or apprehension of bias be made clear by disclosure at the earliest possible moment, he said. You have to have a disclosure that is fulsome, transparent, and informs everybody, not just fellow ministers, because it's the perception of a conflict of interest that does the damage. Mr. Wheely also said that although Mr. Malley was not required under the Act to make his disclosure public, there needed to be more transparency in how Code of Conduct declarations were made. If the public are not told about it, the problem of it is there emerges a perception of absolute distrust and disquiet in the community. It's such a bad look. As soon as the project is floated, I would think that he's under an obligation to disclose that relationship with his sister-in-law. Bethany Malley is also a company co-owner with Mr. Malley. ASIC records show the family members are two of the three shareholders in Amarula Proprietary Limited. The other shareholder in Amarula is prominent Darwin lawyer Peter Malley, the brother of Gerard and husband of Bethany. ASIC records also show Gerard, Bethany and Peter Malley have all held interests in Malley Proprietary Limited and Scarlet Road Farm Proprietary Limited at various times. Mr. Wheely also said the perceived conflict surrounding Beetaloo Digital was compounded by the Malleys holding shares in Amarula Proprietary Limited. In 2024, Mr. Malley declared his shareholding in Amarula Proprietary Limited in his Register of Members' Interests. In response to questions about what Amarula does, Mr. Malley's spokesperson said it is a company which owns one block of land in Darwin, namely 17 Kavanagh Street, the site of Peter Malley's legal practice. The NT Country Liberal Party government has been spruiking the territory as a potential data centre capital of the globe, with Beetaloo Digital's proposal the main player. Last month, Chief Minister Leah Fanocchiaro claimed she had secured a win in National Cabinet that would allow the project to be powered by gas from the burgeoning Beetaloo sub-basin, despite Federal Energy Minister Chris Bowen rejecting a carve-out had been agreed. Mr. Bowen has told the ABC that national standards would still require data centres to bring their own 100% renewable energy plus firming through battery storage and gas. The NT government has been celebrating the first gas to be fracked from the Beetaloo sub-basin, with the taps turned on by US-backed gas company Tamboran Resources last week. And that story was from ABC Online, NT Deputy Chief Minister Gerard Malley's family, link at Beetaloo Digital. And now to page 4. Lantern Festival shines a light on South Vietnam. Around 6,000 locals and visitors packed the Vietnamese Lantern Festival at the Darwin Waterfront Precinct. The festival joins other cultural festivals that have become feature events in Darwin. The free, family-friendly festival from 3 p.m. to 9 p.m. on Saturday shone a light on southern Vietnam with displays inspired by Old Saigon and the Mekong Delta. Organisers brought the spirit of Vietnam to Darwin through activities including coconut leaf toy making, a coconut bridge experience, folk-style games and fortune-telling. And that was from page 4, Lantern Festival Shines a Light on South Vietnam, and it was an unattributed article. On Vision Australia Radio, you're listening to Top End News with selected readings from the NT News and ABC Online for Tuesday, the 8th of September 2026. And now we turn to a front page banner titled Landmark Larrakia Cultural Centre, but the full story comes from page 3, titled Larrakia Hails a New Dawn, and it's written by Stephanie Hanlon. A building shaped like a tawny frogmouth watching over country has become Darwin's most extraordinary new landmark, welcoming visitors for the first time. More than 20 years in the making, the $58.6 million Larrakia Cultural Centre has opened on the harbour at Stokes Hill. As the sun rose over Darwin Harbour, symbolic of the dawn of a new era, the centre was officially opened. The centre has been designed as a major new destination for Darwin, combining exhibition spaces, artworks, meeting rooms, a retail area, landscaped grounds and a restaurant, with sweeping views right across Darwin Harbour. The most striking feature is the building itself, with the roofline shaped to represent a tawny frogmouth emerging from Stokes Hill to watch over country and its people. The timber facade reflects the bird's feathers, while the surrounding landscape has been designed to mirror the monsoon, savanna, and coastal environments of Larrakia country. Inside, visitors can move through a permanent exhibition telling the story of Larrakia history and culture alongside changing displays, repatriated cultural items and artworks by Larrakia artists. The centre also includes a saltwater ceremony pond, a 450-person amphitheatre, arts and training spaces, conference rooms, a cafe and a restaurant. Larrakia Development Corporation Chair Mark Motlop said the opening was a proud moment after decades of planning and work. "This building is our cultural home," he said. "We had to get a model that was going to be sustainable, and we didn't want this to be the golden goose that goes looking for funding later on, so it had to be a commercial model." Mr. Motlop said the centre would help fill a gap in Darwin's tourism offering while remaining firmly grounded in Larrakia identity. "The location is the perfect spot, with cruise ships coming in every week, hotel accommodation nearby, and links to the convention centre," he said. "The centre is owned and led by Larrakia people and gives locals and tourists a new place to connect with Darwin's traditional owners in the heart of the city." Cultural Liaison Officer Donella Young said the space would be special for both Larrakia families and the broader community. "For not only the younger generation, but for all our Larrakia community and the Darwin community to come through

AM. And that was titled Larrakia Hails a New Dawn from page 3. And now to page 5, NT Chief Building Ties in Timor. And this is written by staff writers. Chief Minister Leah Fanocchiaro travels to Timor-Leste on Tuesday for her first official visit, meeting the nation's Prime Minister and President to strengthen bilateral ties. The focus of the visit will be on the Northern Territory Timor-Leste Strategic Partnership Agreement 2023-27, SPA. The visit will have a particular focus on workforce development, skills and training, education, economic opportunities and stronger connections between the two jurisdictions, Ms. Fanocchiaro said. During the visit, the Chief Minister will meet with Prime Minister Zenana Gusmão and President José Manuel Ramos Horta. The Chief Minister said Timor-Leste was an important regional partner for the territory, with strong historical, community, cultural and institutional connections between the people of Timor-Leste and the territory. Timor-Leste is not simply our neighbour, it is a long-standing friend and partner of the territory, the Chief Minister said. Our relationship is built on deep connections between our people, institutions and communities, and the Strategic Partnership Agreement gives us a strong framework to take that relationship forward. The SPA provides a framework for cooperation and exchange across education, business and workforce, trade and investment, tourism, emergency preparedness, agriculture, health, sport, arts and culture. And that was from page 5, NT Chief Building Ties in Timor. And now to page 3. 9-year-old allegedly threatens servo worker with scissors, and it's written by Lottie Hood. A service station employee was left with multiple injuries after a group of kids, the youngest just 9, allegedly stormed the business and threatened them with scissors near Palmerston's Gateway Shopping Centre. The reported aggravated robbery happened at about 3 p.m. on Sunday, September 6, at a servo on the intersection of Yarrawonga Road and Roystonea Avenue. Police said a group of 5 children aged between 9 and 13 years old entered the business opposite the Gateway Shopping Centre. 2 from the group then allegedly started to steal food and drink before turning their attention to a nearby employee. One of the young people reportedly tried to force their way into a secure area behind the service counter, but when their attempts failed, left the store and returned with more people from the group. Police said during the second attempt, which included a 9-year-old allegedly threatening the staff member with a pair of scissors, they managed to get behind the counter and stole cigarettes. The group left the business and their employee with minor injuries to his hands, wrist and knee. When police arrived, they set up a crime scene and watched the CCTV footage, which showed the incident. One of the alleged members of the group, aged 13, was spotted by police CCTV operators getting on a bus on Chang Wah Terrace. Palmerston General Duties officers then intercepted the bus on Driver Avenue and arrested him without incident. A little later, police arrested another 13-year-old boy on Shombacker Circuit following an alleged short pursuit. Officers said they recovered some of the items that were allegedly stolen during the incident. One of the boys was charged with aggravated robbery, breach of bail, damage to property and engaging in violent conduct, while the second 13-year-old was charged with aggravated robbery and engaging in violent conduct. Police said they were trying to locate the remaining alleged offenders. Anyone who may have seen the incident or has information can contact police on 131 444. And that was from page 3, 9-year-old allegedly threatened servo worker with scissors. And now we turn to page 9, with another article by Lottie Hood titled Probe into Care Flight. A serious safety lapse at Darwin International Airport is under investigation after a Care Flight NT plane carried out 2 flights with engine intake bungs still lodged in the aircraft. The bungs, which protect the engines from birds, debris and adverse weather while aircraft is parked, should always be removed before takeoff. Not removing them has at times led to critical engine failure and fatal crashes. But on Friday, August 7, a post-flight inspection at Darwin International Airport
support of CareFlight NT's Raytheon

E200 registered Victor Hotel Zulu Charlie India revealed the covers had been missed twice. The incident at 7:30 a.m. was reported to the Australian Transport Safety Bureau and has triggered an investigation. According to flight logs, the Raytheon B200, also known as a Beechcraft Super King Air 200, had carried out four flights that morning. The ATSB stated on its website that when flight crews flagged the issue at 7:30 a.m, they determined the engine intake bungs had not been removed for two of those flights. That means the plane was flown to and from RAF Tyndall Catherine with the covers still on the engines. This first flight took off from Darwin just after 4 a.m. and landed in Catherine 43 minutes later before taking off again at 6:12 a.m. and landing back at Darwin Airport just before 7 a.m. When a post-flight inspection was carried out, the ATSB said flight crew noticed the unremoved engine intake bungs had shifted from the main intake entry point of the engines to the bypass doors, which help manage air pressure. The ATSB said it was in the process of gathering evidence and interviewing involved parties. A final report will be released at the conclusion of the investigation, the body stated on its website. Should a critical safety issue be identified during the course of the investigation, the ATSB will immediately notify relevant parties so that appropriate safety action can be taken. CareFlight NT said the incident was reported to the ATSB as part of normal safety and reporting protocols and that they were fully cooperating with the probe. Safety is our core priority, a CareFlight NT spokesman said. Following identification of the issue, CareFlight immediately initiated an internal investigation and have taken immediate preventative actions to address the risk. We are committed to acting decisively on all findings and recommendations identified in our internal report, in addition to any operational improvements that arise from the ATSB's review. They said they were unable to comment or answer further questions due to the ongoing investigation. Despite the scare, flight logs show the aircraft carrying out another six flights that day, taking off again at 9:02 a.m. for Jabiru. And that was from page 9, probe into CareFlight. And now we turn to page 9, police find two stolen vehicles. Another article by Lottie Hood. Police said two out of three alleged stolen vehicles from a Palmerston business had been tracked down, with the remaining vehicle believed to be on its way to Wadi Ai. It is alleged that three Nissan Navaras were stolen from a business in Pinelands over the weekend, with the owner making a police report at 8 a.m. on Sunday. When the alleged stolen vehicles were seen travelling south on the Stuart Highway, Strike Force Trident and officers from Palmerston, Adelaide River and Daly River responded. By 8:40 a.m, the grey Nissan Navara was found abandoned near Acacia. A second one was discovered in a similar condition near Stapleton Creek, north of Adelaide River. The third vehicle, a white Nissan Navara with registration CA73VN, was later allegedly involved in a fuel drive-off at Adelaide River. As the driver of the Navara continued south, Daly River Police tried to intercept the vehicle by deploying tyre spikes, but failed. They said they believed the driver might have continued towards Wadi Ai, where local police had been put on alert. Investigations were continuing, but anyone who saw the white Nissan Navara was advised to not approach and to call police immediately on 131 444. Anyone who might have information on the incident could contact police or Crime Stoppers on 1-800-333-000 and reference P26253734. And that was from page 9, police find two stolen vehicles. And that completes our readings for today's edition of the Top End News on Vision Australia Radio. I'm Bronwyn Amos and I was your reader and producer. 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

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I'm Jill Ludlam and I'm reading to you today. Welcome to the dark and dangerous world of Mum Slop by Madison Griffiths. From non-existent doctors to dodgy supplements that promise to, quotes, clean your vagina, quote, there is an overwhelming deluge of AI-generated content targeting new mothers and spreading misinformation. A middle-aged man of Asian appearance sits in front of a microphone in a warmly lit podcast studio. In a video posted by the Instagram account at My Health Secrets on December 5 last year, he gently explains postpartum depletion to a new mother. Postpartum isn't just the baby blues. It's the single biggest hormonal crash in human biology, quotes, he recites. Viewers are led to presume he is an expert in women's health, given his apparent knowledge on the subject. This, and the fact that he is featured on a podcast wearing a suit, quotes, I would have really liked to listen more to this man, provided that we knew who he was. Why is there no credit? Query, quotes. One Instagram user comments. The problem is he doesn't have a name. This is because he is entirely AI generated. By the end of the Instagram video reel, he covertly promotes a product called, quotes, Rosabella Moringa, quote, a supplement distributed by Ambrosia Brands, LLC, an American dietary supplement company. He promises to share an Amazon link for the Rosabella Moringa product with his viewers. He is just one of many AI-generated spokespeople targeting new mothers online. After Sydney-based mother Katrina gave birth to her first child at 37 years old, she started noticing videos such as this one littering her Instagram feed. While postpartum, her anxiety was rife when it came to establishing her breast milk supply. She regularly Googled products and methods aimed at stimulating milk production. Because of this, her social media algorithms began to change, boasting AI-generated content promoting Rosabella Moringa as a supplement that would help with lactation. Naturally, Katrina was intrigued. I have a master's in public health, so I decided to try and find out a bit more about it. The videos had used just enough of the lingo to seem vaguely credible, she tells Crikey. 2 months after At My Secrets, which has 106,000 followers, but whose videos are boosted to non-followers via inbuilt social media algorithms, posted a series of covert AI-generated advertisements for Rosabella Moringa supplements, the US Food and Drug Administration, FDA, initiated a recall of the capsules following an investigation in February of 2026, revealing that specific lots of the product were responsible for an outbreak of extensively drug-resistant salmonella. Consumption of the contaminated supplement resulted in 3 hospitalizations across the United States. Rosabella Moringa's greatest AI-generated endorsers receded from news feeds and were slowly replaced by different AI-generated characters, this time affiliated with different products. At the time of publishing this article, the At My Health Secrets
account has pivoted in its style of slop and is instead producing countless AI-generated videos featuring an elderly Amish woman promoting, quote, symbiotic 365, quote. A supplement that promises to, quote, clean your vagina, quote. In one clip, she chucks a bunch of green capsules into a pitcher of water and pours it over a 3D replica of a womb, ovaries and fallopian tubes, each infested with maggots and cockroaches. Quote, a lot of these accounts are relatively sloppy. Therefore, you can go back and look at what they were posting previously, quote Jeremy Carrasco, a researcher of AI-generated media and director of Riddance.ai, an AI video detection organization, tells Crikey. This explains how an Instagram account proclaiming to be run by a well-dressed Asian man has now morphed into one managed by an elderly Amish matriarch. There are no or very few accounts that I'm aware of that are ever more than 5 months old, says Carrasco. What these two AI-generated avatars have in common is their self-proclaimed allegiance to aiding postpartum, pregnant and menopausal women. This worming of AI slop into women's health content online has created an insidious subgenre, mum slop, if you will. After an anatomically absurd AI-generated image of a lactating breast was circulated online, even in some cases by reputable Instagram accounts, dash, US-based lactation consultant Rachel O'Brien became especially frustrated. She emphatically believes that the emergence of AI has grossly impacted those who breastfeed, at least when it comes to sifting through lactation misinformation online. In the past 1 to 1.5 years, I've noticed a big change in where clients are getting their breastfeeding information, O'Brien tells Crikey. For a while it was Instagram, then TikTok. Now clients talk a lot about ChatGPT or Claude giving them instructions or advice. AI-generated videos posted by Instagram account at My Health Secrets in April of this year, Amazon released an advertisement explicitly encouraging breastfeeding mothers to use its health AI platform. The commercial centered around a freshly postpartum woman struggling with lactation pain in the dead of night. She is seen uploading a photograph of her breast to Amazon Health's chat box in exchange for an instantaneous diagnosis, raising concerns about privacy as well as individualized treatment options. Quotes, I get frequent emails from developers who want me to try out their AI breastfeeding tool, quotes, O'Brien admits. It's always cloaked in language saying it's made to help families and babies. But really, there's no way AI can effectively take into account all of the variables that happen with every breastfeeding situation. David Campbell, senior researcher and editor of RMIT University's Information Integrity Hub, tells Crikey that, quote, mums are fodder for the online grift machine, quote. A still from an AI-generated, quote, anatomical, quote, animation of a baby drinking breast milk. Quote, we see lots of accounts promoting unproven tonics and beauty regimens, the irony being that in many cases, their spokespeople are AI fictions, quotes.
the postpartum cocktail of exhaustion, anxiety and isolation can make new mothers an especially vulnerable demographic, particularly susceptible to bad actors. Campbell refers to them instead as, quote, deceptive operators, quote, who, quote, clearly think they can convince enough postpartum women to buy the, quote, solutions, quote, on offer, quote. Katrina was sceptical enough not to purchase Rosabella Moringa during her nightly scroll. After all, despite being designed to look like authority figures, the AI-generated spokespeople spruiking the product had no outward credentials. However, the same cannot be said for all deepfakes, in which real people, and in this case health specialists, are used as pawns to sell products. In 2025, prominent women's health specialist and obstetrician, Dr. Mary Claire Haver, was alarmed to discover her likeness had been used in an online advertisement for the body tracking app, quote, Body Wave Health Tracker Ultra, quote, an app she hadn't ever heard of. In the clip, her face, body and voice had been synthetically replicated to plug the fitness tool. Quote, for a moment, I actually doubted myself. Did I really say that? It felt like looking into a mirror that wasn't mine, she said in a statement on her social media channels. AI-generated content is ubiquitous, and although it can affect people of all genders, women have been targeted not only by things like sexualized deepfakes, but also by content riddled with inaccuracies, or deepfakes able to garner sympathy or interest that is then used to sell products, services, or even political ideologies that women might not normally consume or align with. Dr. Elise Stevenson, the Victorian Women's Trust's inaugural feminist researcher in residence, specialising in AI and gender equality, tells Crikey. Crikey reached out to the brand, Rosabella, inquiring as to why no AI-generated advertisements for Rosabella Moringa were explicitly flagged as sponsored content, or, at the very least, marked as edited or generated using AI. What was presumably an AI chatbot responded, thanking Crikey for our, quote, interest in working with us and for taking the time to reach out, quote. Rest assured, Rosabella told us, it remains happy to keep, quote, our information on file and reach out in the future should we revisit or launch an affiliate opportunity, end quote. Thank you again for your support and understanding, quote, Grace, quotes from the Rosabella support team signed off, quote, we genuinely appreciate it. And that article was written by Madison Griffiths. Welcome to the dark and dangerous world of Mum Slop. On Vision Australia Radio, you're listening to Crikey with selected readings from the website crikey.australia.au. Bernard Keane writes, One Nation leads the way in selling out young people, and the major parties are following. One Nation's superannuation policy looks very similar to the coalition's previous ones, which only serve to transfer wealth from younger people to older asset owners. It's bad news for productivity, too.
Barnaby Joyce may not understand the consequences of his own superannuation policy, Dash. That's what happens when you steal your ideas from other parties. But the old saying, quote, if something sounds too good to be true, it probably is, end quote, pretty much covers it. If you get a 3% pay rise, and better yet, at a concessional tax rate, you're ahead compared to everyone else. If everyone gets a 3% pay rise, no one's ahead. All that happens is prices go up because everyone has more money. But if that 3% is from your super, not only are you not getting any benefit, but you're also crueling your future self by a multiple of whatever you're taking from your super. Still, it's your money, and freedom is untidy, as that great economist Donald Rumsfeld noted. Joyce is keen to suggest One Nation's radio super scheme will be entirely about rents and mortgages. But money is, Barnaby might be alarmed to discover, fungible. Raid 3% of your super to help pay your mortgage, and unless you're on your uppers or interest rates get hiked, you have more cash to spend elsewhere. Some households would doubtless take the opportunity to get ahead on their mortgage payments, even though their super will earn far more than they'll save on interest payments by doing so. Some of that money will leak into the rest of the economy, but its main impact will be in housing. Renters will be able to bid more for rental housing. First home buyers will be able to bid more for a home, and homeowners with a mortgage will be able to bid more for a bigger home. That is, the only beneficiaries will be homeowners, because more money will be chasing their assets. This is exactly what would have happened if the Coalition had implemented its 2022 and 2025 policies to allow people to raid their super to buy housing. Given the Coalition's core voters, or what's now left of the core, the core, if you like, are older property owners, that policy was simply for a transfer of wealth from younger people to older people. Why would One Nation want to steal a very similar policy? Gosh, who could One Nation's core voters possibly be but older homeowners? Query. You can criticise One Nation all you like for not having a very good policy process, but it knows how to sell out younger voters for the interests of its base, every bit as well as the big parties. In any event, the obsessional loathing of superannuation on the right continues to be one of the great motivators of Australian politics. For the Liberals, that loathing was always deeply weird. You would have thought a mechanism locking workers and trade unions into the capitalist system, with your average worker deeply dependent via their retirement incomes on the ongoing success of private capital, would have been seen as a triumph for the party of business and free markets. Instead, Liberals could only see through a red mist at workers being allowed into the sacred temple of capital. The Abbott, Turnbull and Morrison governments, backed by the Australian and the Financial Review, contorted themselves to find ways to wreck industry superannuation, only to be defeated at every turn. The Liberals eventually decided that undermining the whole super system, rather than just the industry component of it, was the best way forward, all in the name of, it's your money. The problem with this, quotes, cry freedom, quote, stuff is that the super sector was one of the few demonstrably pro
productivity mechanisms enthusiastically endorsed by Labour and the trade union movement. Superfund investments in the local and offshore equities markets, infrastructure and commercial property allocated funding to productive investments by the private sector. Redirecting part of that funding into housing, as the coalition proposed twice and One Nation now mimics, directs funding into one of Australia's least productive and efficient sectors, residential housing construction. In a country that already spends far too much money on housing rather than funding business investment, R&D or genuine innovation, pushing super into housing risks sending good money after bad. For a country doing that and with a real productivity problem, it was a guarantee to make things even worse. Still, we've entered a period of anti-productivity policy making. One Nation, the Coalition, and Labour's Tony Burke are in a conga line to reduce migration, a guaranteed way not only to push up prices due to labour shortages, but also to harm productivity. Migration boosts productivity, as study after study after study after study after study after study here and abroad has shown. Following One Nation, the Nationals' Matt Canavan wants to bring back tariffs, which, as yet more innumerable studies demonstrate, also harm productivity. So too do Labour's handouts to multinationals to keep open large, inefficient manufacturing facilities. And never mind that, under pressure from the right, we abandoned a simple, efficient carbon price, instead moving to renewables via government mandates and subsidies. The Coalition and One Nation both want more fossil fuel power and nuclear power, which will increase, in the case of nuclear power dramatically, the business and household costs. Get rid of super, government handouts to heavy industry, tariffs, more coal-fired power stations, a cosseted low productivity economy, migrants barely tolerated, bracket, and no SBS bracket stop. It's a trip to a fantasy version of the 1970s. Come on, Aussie, come on, as economic policy. Given your average One Nation and Coalition voter was a kid back then, maybe the whole era has a roseate hue. They didn't have to deal with the economic realities their parents had to. Double-digit inflation, whether to buy a child an expensive new school shirt or repair the old one they ripped, hoping their feet didn't grow too much because a new pair of shoes cost so much. Locally made cars that cost scores of times average weekly earnings. Overseas travel as a once-in-a-lifetime treat. University education out of reach for most people. Constant industrial action that routinely disrupted ordinary life. But you can't live inside a World Series cricket ad. And you certainly can't retire in one, not with a policy to raid your super for the benefit of home owners. And that article by Bernard Keane was titled One Nation Leads the Way in Selling Out Young People, and the major parties are following. And that completes our readings from the website crikey.com.au. I'm Jill Ludlam and I was reading to you today. I was your panel operator and editor. This programme is produced in our Adelaide studios and can be heard regularly at this time here on Vision Australia Radio, VA Radio, on digital and online at
varadio.org.

0: Good evening, Jonathan Hopper with ABC News. The WA Supreme Court has heard a man accused of trying to bring cocaine to shore from a cargo vessel thought the load was illegal cigarettes. David Webber reports.
1: Germanus Ioannelounis was one of three men who went out to sea on a boat, allegedly to rendezvous with a cargo vessel off the WA coast and collect cocaine. The Lithuanian man is on trial accused of trying to import a commercial quantity of a border-controlled drug, but defence lawyer Simon Waters has told the jury Mr Ioannelounis thought he was going to collect tobacco in the form of illegal cigarettes. Mr Waters said the then 21-year-old had been offered €50,000 to be involved in tobacco importation and had flown to Australia to do so. He said his client did not know it was cocaine. The trial continues.
0: An Australian Border Force inspector says authorities have to be dynamic to address new places the illicit tobacco trade appears in the community. Operation Tempest saw Border Force officers work with WA and Northern Territory Police to raid a total of 66 locations last month. ABF Inspector David Williamson says he's concerned to see some businesses like barbershops and car yards becoming involved.
2: There is no narrow focus for us, which means that we all need to be more flexible and dynamic to be able to address wherever the trade appears, wherever it turns up.
0: BHP and unions representing workers at the miners' Port Hedland operations have again not reached an agreement. This morning's meeting marks the 14th failed bargaining session for negotiations between the miner and unions at the world's largest export port. The parties are set to meet again with the assistance of the Fair Work Commission on Tuesday next week. The federal government has released draft laws giving Australians the choice to switch off algorithm-driven content through regular platform notifications. Claire Armstrong has more.
3: Essentially, what the government wants to do here is require all of those popular platforms to send all of their users a push notification asking them if they would like to opt in or opt out of receiving content that is recommended by an algorithm. So what that means is when you log on to your platform, you often see posts from people that you might choose to follow, but you also often get recommended things based on your previous viewing or your age or location that these algorithms think you might like. Now, that's something that the Prime Minister wants to give Australians the choice to opt out of. That's around a lot of fears and concerns to do with the types of content that can get served.
0: Australian students have recorded their lowest ever scores in reading and mathematics in international testing. The specialist reporting team's Miwa Bloomer reports.
4: Every 3 years, 15-year-olds from roughly 90 countries around the world sit the PISA exam. This year, Australian students improved marginally in science but recorded their lowest ever scores in reading and mathematics. Jonas Bertling from the Australian Council for Educational Research said Australian students still performed above the OECD average in all subjects.
5: While we see some declines in the long run, we're still a very strong country.
4: Australian students were ranked 10th in the world in science and reading and 16th in mathematics.
0: WA musician Kevin Parker from Tame Impala has announced he's going to stop meeting fans outside hotels and airports for photos and signatures due to aggressive behaviour. He says autograph hunters have started using children to acquire his signature and that he's opposed to the practice. Autograph hunters make money by approaching celebrities with organised packs of shirts and photographs, aiming to get as much as possible signed in the space of a few seconds and later selling the merchandise. Cricket Australia is pushing ahead with plans to partially privatise the Big Bash League despite opposition from New South Wales and Queensland. Cricket Australia will invite bidders from private investors for the Melbourne Renegades. CEO Todd Greenberg says the move will help the BBL compete with overseas competitions and will also benefit the sport at grassroots level.
6: This may be the biggest strategic decision Australian cricket makes in a generation. This is ultimately a billion-dollar opportunity for our sport and to put that back into players, but importantly, the rest of cricket.
0: The CEO of WA Cricket, John Stevenson, says the WACA board is carefully considering Perth Scorchers' involvement in the opt-in privatisation model. In a statement, he says a position on the model is expected to be formalised shortly. Perth's weather down to 8 degrees overnight before a mostly sunny Wednesday with a forecast top of 23. Thursday becoming cloudy, 23. Friday mostly sunny, 26. Right now in the city, 17.8.
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11: 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I'm Jim McMahon. Today's program includes items on Australians' housing crisis and telling young children they are smart may encourage cheating. Turning to our first article, View from the Hill, Pauline Hanson sets new hairs running on super. And this is written by Michelle Grattan, Professorial Fellow at the University of Canberra. Pauline Hanson's attention-grabbing policy to give mortgage holders and renters greater access to their super is high populism while being, according to many of its critics, low economics and bad for people's retirement. That said, one Teal independent, Kate Chaney, says it's worth examining. And Liberal maverick frontbencher Andrew Bragg doesn't seem to be entirely writing off the idea either. Once again, One Nation is out in front, leaving the Liberals in particular in the dust. The Coalition was gazumped on tobacco excise policy. Now the Liberals are having to argue why the Hanson prescription for helping people with the cost of living is flawed. Under the Hanson proposal, renters and those with mortgages could choose to receive a quarter of their future superannuation contributions in their take-home pay for up to 3 years. Employers would continue to pay the full current contribution, which is 12% of wages. If you take the boost, one quarter of this contribution will be paid directly to you by your super fund, Hanson said in a statement. This money would receive the same concessional tax treatment as if it had stayed in the fund. For most Australians, that means it will be taxed at 15% rather than their higher personal income tax rate. Hanson says a full-time worker on $90,500 per annum would receive about $2,300 a year after tax, or about $44 a week. The policy would not apply to investment properties, nor would it apply to past super contributions. At present, there is some provision for access to superannuation in cases of severe financial hardship, but it is very limited. Predictably, the industry doesn't like the Hanson idea. The Association of Superannuation Funds of Australia said, "This policy would push up inflation and make people poorer in retirement. It's as simple as that." Hanson insists the measure would be neutral for inflation, although the party has not produced any modelling. One Nation's Treasury spokesman, Barnaby Joyce, argues only some people would opt to take out money and the effect on inflation would be undetectable. Politically, Cos Semeras from the Redbridge Group doesn't believe the policy will be a winner, saying it's ill thought out. He says the voters to whom it's pitched are more likely to have parents on the pension. They would view their super as the only thing they've got that would have them living a different life to their parents. Treasurer Jim Chalmers described the policy as a recipe to make Australian workers tens of thousands of dollars worse off in retirement. Opposition leader Angus Taylor said the policy left many unanswered questions, declaring, "What we see with these policy announcements constantly is no detail, and the detail really matters." The Liberals themselves have unanswered questions when it comes to superannuation. They've previously proposed allowing first home buyers to dip into their super to help with a housing deposit, but are not saying whether they'll persist with that proposal. Bragg told News 24 the opposition presently has under review the intersection of the retirement and housing policies. As to Hanson's policy, look, anything that's going to help Australians with their cost of living right now is going to be worth looking at, he said. But I make the point that it doesn't address the long-term structural challenge here, which is that we see a doubling of retired renters over the next couple of decades. That's a trend we want to kill because we want people to be in their own home when they are retired. Economist Richard Holden from the University of New South Wales says the One Nation policy is hard to assess without concrete details and a costing from the Parliamentary Budget Office. He said a thought bubble was better than having no thoughts, but that did not add up to a proper policy. Independent economist Chris Richardson tweeted that about two-thirds of Australians would be eligible for the Hanson policy. If everyone took that money, that'd be an extra $26 billion a year available to be spent. Much of that money would be spent on housing, as One Nation notes. But Australia doesn't have a lack of money chasing our housing. What we have is a lack of housing. Cheney is open-minded, saying the One Nation idea deserves further consideration. She references work by the independent think tank, the Grattan Institute. In 2024, Grattan Institute's Brendan Coates told the Australian Financial Review Super and Wealth Summit, there is now a really strong case for allowing early access, ideally, not just for housing, but to allow people some choice. The best model is to basically allow people to cash out anything above the 8 to 9% of wages each year of tax time and have those withdrawals be added to their taxable income and taxed as wages. Coates maintained people were being forced to put away more money than they needed. That's the conclusion of the Grattan's work. Retirees typically have a higher standard of living in retirement than they have working, and that remains true regardless of whether you're looking at full-time workers, part-time workers, those that take career breaks. Coates is now in Treasury. He was recruited to help beef up the department's advice on housing. And that was View from the Hill. Pauline Hanson sets new hairs running on super. Australia has a housing shortage. So why are BAFLA and other home builders collapsing? This article is written by Lyndall Bryant, Senior Lecturer, QUT Centre for Justice, School of Economics and Finance, Queensland University of Technology, and by Amanda Bull, Lecturer, Faculty of Business and Law, Queensland University of Technology. Across Australia, thousands of people are waiting to find out if their homes will be built after several separate construction company collapses. By far the biggest of those recent collapses has been the BAFLA Group, a Sydney developer that's been one of Australia's largest affordable home builders. Owing about $3.4 billion to private lenders, BAFLA's voluntary administration has thrown the construction of more than 2,000 apartments into limbo, while jeopardising a further pipeline of 14,000 homes. More builders going bust since COVID. Figures released last week show 3,472 Australian construction companies went bust in the financial year to June 30, 2026. One in four, 24.5%, of all company insolvencies nationally. The only good news? The number of builder insolvencies was slightly down for the first time since a steep rise began during COVID. However, our research has found insolvencies in the construction sector remain consistently higher than in other industries. That makes it harder to build the housing we need. Australia is falling further behind in meeting the federal government's 1.2 million new homes goal by 2029. Official forecasts released last month indicate the target won't be met until December 2030. New South Wales, Australia's largest housing market, may not meet its targets until March 2032, 3 years late on a five-year target. There's no shortage of demand for new homes. What we lack is a construction system capable of delivering them reliably, sustainably, and at scale. BAFLA's financial ripple effects. On Monday, more than 200 of BAFLA's 350 staff were stood down as the administrator continues to work on a rescue deal. While most of its building projects are in Western Sydney, BAFLA's collapse is being watched across Australia because of its wider financial impacts. Like any company collapse, there are specific circumstances involved in Bathurst's current woes. Its business model relied on high volumes of low-cost building. The New South Wales Building Regulator has also conducted more than 40 inspections of Bathurst sites in recent months and ordered the builder to fix serious defects in one major development. Bathurst may have taken as many as 1,000 deposits from buyers for homes now stalled. But home buyers aren't the only people affected. Troubling developments in private credit. As well as owing money to subcontractors, Bathurst owes money to a long list of non-bank lenders, also known as private credit firms. This reflects the construction industry's heavy reliance on alternative finance because banks have reduced their exposure to riskier lending. On Friday, Australia's Security and Investment Commission Chair, Sarah Court, said the corporate watchdog was closely following several troubling developments in the private credit sector, most notably with the recent collapse of Bathurst. Court pointed out that many Australians are exposed to private credit through their superannuation funds, meaning this is not some peripheral issue. The perfect storm hitting builders. Bathurst is not an isolated case. The wider construction industry is under strain with higher costs, thinner profit margins, and rising risks. Figures released last month show house construction costs are now 51% higher than during COVID. For builders with slim profit margins, the rising costs can make some projects uneconomic. With costs rising unpredictably, builders locked into price-fixed contracts are absorbing losses they cannot sustain. This was a major driver of the spike in builder insolvencies during COVID. Falling house prices and poor market sentiment mean some projects no longer stack up financially. Many investors and buyers are spooked by three interest rate rises this year, higher costs, and recent federal budget changes to housing tax concessions that make housing less attractive to investors. The prospect of further interest rate increases is also likely to see projects stalled as the market waits for conditions to improve. Then there are ongoing shortages of tradespeople. On top of those, home builders are now competing with data centre builders for tradies, which has driven up salaries. Little wonder construction insolvencies have risen back to pre-COVID levels despite strong demand for housing. Structural change is needed. Governments can't fix all the problems we face, such as price hikes driven by the Middle East war. But federal, state and local governments are increasingly recognising their role in creating structural barriers to building more homes. A Productivity Commission draft report released in July identified many of the problems we need to address, including restrictive land use regulation, slow and inconsistent approvals, poor coordination on key infrastructure, and complex regulation. These all increase costs and delays. Our 2025 report showed over-regulation is particularly hard on small builders who struggle to comply with overlapping national, state and local requirements. That matters because our research also shows almost two-thirds, 63%, of building company collapses were concentrated among small builders. The National Construction Code is another challenge. Even with some states deferring 2025 code changes, the national rules remain complex and frequently updated, again making compliance difficult for small builders. What's safer than houses? Some builders are responding by pivoting to infrastructure and commercial projects, such as Victoria's Big Housing Build or Queensland's Olympics construction projects. They can offer more manageable terms and less exposure to market volatility. Good builders can pick and choose their work. Right now, housing is the riskiest option on the table. Until that changes, we're likely to see more Australian builders moving away from creating the homes we urgently need, along with more headlines about another builder going bust. And that was, Australia has a housing shortage. So why are Bathurst and other home builders collapsing?

Feeling angry? Don't blow off steam. Try these tips instead. This article is written by Tom Denson, Professor of Psychology at the University of New South Wales. After a bad night's sleep, you squabble with your kids at breakfast. Then a neighbour parks you in. When you finally get to work an hour late, your boss makes one more impossible demand. No wonder you're angry with the world. So what is the best way to control your anger? Is it going for a run to blow off some steam? Or would you be better off meditating? I'm a psychology researcher with a special interest in anger and aggression. Here's what the evidence says does and doesn't work. When you're angry. Feeling angry is not just about having a feeling. Your body becomes aroused, your face turns red, your heart rate, blood pressure, and respiration rate increase, and you sweat. On any given day, 22% of us report being angry. Most of this anger doesn't turn into aggression, harming other people. However, about 8% of people say their anger negatively impacts their lives. Exercise can backfire. You may feel like you need to blow off some steam, in other words, do something active to ease the anger and stave off any aggressive urges. This catharsis is an idea popularized by the founder of psychoanalysis, Sigmund Freud. Now it has found its way into modern life. But some of these physical activities can increase your anger and aggression. That includes going for a run or climbing the stairs. Let's suppose you argue with your partner and you correctly interpret that feeling of arousal as being angry. But going for a run can make you aroused or amped up. So when you return from your run, even a relatively innocuous comment can trigger more anger or aggression. But you don't have to blow off steam to try to alleviate the anger. For most people, anger will dissipate within 30 minutes all by itself. Mulling it over and over won't help. Replaying the event constantly in our minds and thinking about how we might get even is all part of the angry rumination. This involves diving deep into thinking about the causes and consequences of a personally important provocation and how to respond. Rumination may feel like we're processing the event in a helpful way, and many people who struggle with controlling their anger tend to use rumination, albeit ineffectively. Many experiments show angry rumination actually increases or maintains anger and increases aggressive behaviour. That's because rather than looking for solutions and effectively processing the anger-inducing event, people just focus on their angry feelings and the causes and consequences of the event. Distraction works. Distraction, perhaps the opposite of rumination, works much better. It's also one of the simplest things you can do to alleviate angry feelings. My colleagues and I have done this in experiments by asking participants to think about a neutral topic, such as the layout of their university campus. But you could play a non-aggressive game on your phone, read a book, or recall happy memories. This distraction allows the arousal to dissipate and, along with it, the feeling of anger. In one experiment we did with university students, about 85% distracted themselves and reduced their anger. Sit with your anger, don't react. As anger is a high arousal state, another way to combat angry feelings is to induce a state of low arousal. When colleagues and I grouped together the best available evidence in a meta-analysis, we found mindfulness meditation is effective in reducing anger and aggression. In simple terms, mindfulness involves being fully aware of your body, thoughts, feelings, and emotions in the present moment in an accepting and non-judgmental way. It's something you can learn to do using a free app such as Smiling Mind. In addition to a lowering arousal, mindfulness involves accepting the anger. That means sitting with the anger and not reacting to it, which makes it difficult to feel angry and aggressive. In another meta-analysis, researchers found low arousal activities such as relaxation exercises, meditation, and yoga lowered anger. This included in university students, people with criminal histories, people of all ages, and people from Eastern and Western cultures. Look at it another way. Another way is to use a strategy called cognitive reappraisal. This is a broad term for thinking about the anger provocation in an objective way that reduces your anger. You could do

0: is by looking at the situation from an outsider's perspective. How would a passerby evaluate the argument you two are having? You could imagine the provocation as if you were floating above yourself and the person who provoked you. You might consider that the person who provoked you is experiencing a lot of stress in their lives. The key is you're creating psychological distance between the anger and you to create more objective thinking and less personal responses. People who tend to habitually use cognitive reappraisal are less angry, less aggressive, and show more healthy cardiovascular responses to provocation. What's the take-home message? By using the techniques that work and avoiding the others, your relationships, well-being, and even heart health can improve. However, if you find this doesn't work and your anger episodes are frequent, distressing to yourself or others, long-lasting, or accompanied by aggression, it may be time to seek professional help. And that was Feeling Angry? Don't blow off steam. Try these tips instead. Telling a young child they are smart seems like a good idea. New research shows how it could encourage them to cheat. And this article is written by Penny van Bergen, Professor of Educational Psychology at the University of Wollongong, and by Eleanor Vassilou, Lecturer in Early Childhood Education and Development at the University of Wollongong. Parents and teachers might think telling kids they're smart is a helpful way to build self-confidence and support positive development. But according to new research, these kinds of statements might shape how kids approach academic tasks in ways we did not intend or expect. In some cases, it might even encourage a child to cheat. What adults say matters. When children experience success or failure, parents and teachers will often provide feedback about why the success or failure occurred. This can help kids make sense of the world, feel good about themselves, or know how to improve for the next time. Researchers refer to these explanations as attributions. According to long-standing research, the explanation we make for a success or failure typically focuses on one of four attributes. Ability, you are smart. Effort, you tried so hard. Luck, you must have guessed correctly. Or task difficulty, it was an easy test. Whether they are accurate or not, research tells us these attributions can have a significant impact. They can shape how a kid feels about the outcomes of a test or task and how they might respond to challenges in the future. This is particularly true when the attributions come from people kids trust. How adult feedback might promote cheating. In new research conducted in China and published in the Journal of Educational Psychology, researchers considered how children aged 5 to 6 would respond when given different attributions about their performance. Specifically, they wanted to see whether different explanations would influence whether children cheated in future tests. Across two experiments, 210 children from urban middle-class backgrounds were given a test designed for them to experience success, an easy counting task. After the test, children in one of the experiments were variously told by the experimenter they succeeded because they were smart, they worked hard, they got lucky, or because the task was easy. Children in the second experiment were given no explanation for their success. After receiving feedback, all children were then given a temptation task. They were asked to complete a short test and to try and get as many answers right as possible. The task was designed with an opportunity for them to cheat when the adult left the room. Interestingly, children who were told they were smart immediately before the temptation task were almost twice as likely to cheat, 64.3%, as children who were told they were lucky, 38.1%, and hard worked, 35.7%, and had easy questions, 21.4%, or who received no explanation at all, 35.7%. This suggests the smart group felt a pressure to succeed the other groups did not. Why do little kids cheat? Cheating behaviours among young children are often attributed to poor impulse control or self-regulation. In research involving different kinds of temptation tasks, more than 90% of children aged 3 to 5 have been shown to cheat. For example, in one classic task, Young children are told there is a toy in a box. They are then asked not to peek while the adult leaves the room. Yet there is also evidence primary age children make strategic decisions around cheating too. For example, children might weigh up the benefits of cheating versus the risk. They also increasingly make moral judgments about when it is okay to cheat and when it is not. The most recent findings encourage us to consider how feedback from adults might contribute to this behaviour. Praise is not always helpful. To better understand how adults saying things like, "you're smart," might increase the risk of cheating, we can consider research around the effect of praise on children's motivation and behaviour. Attributing success to a child's natural ability serves as a type of praise. Adults are not just acknowledging the child's performance, but making a general statement about their intelligence. While in the immediate term, praising intelligence might serve to boost children's confidence, it can also mean children feel pressure to continue doing well. Children may be motivated to preserve this image and avoid shame. If a task feels too difficult, children can be motivated to turn away from the task completely. This might mean quitting or, if the task is compulsory, putting reduced effort in. What can parents and teachers do? This new research has some important implications for parents and teachers. Praising young children for being smart can feel supportive, but research suggests there may be some unintended consequences, especially if it serves to increase pressure on a child. To boost children's confidence, we can instead talk to kids about what is important and why. An alternative option is to focus on children's efforts. For example, "you work really hard on that, great job." This is helpful because effort is controllable, and we know practice is important for developing expertise. Admittedly, research tells us praising children's effort is only sometimes effective at enhancing learning outcomes, yet we also know it is easy to implement with no known downsides. Research also tells us directly encouraging young children to be honest. "I want you to promise you're not going to peek," and praise for being good. "I know kids in your class, they told me you're a good kid," are both shown to reduce cheating behaviour. This is because children are still in the process of working out whether cheating is or is not advantageous. While winning feels good, so does praise for doing the right thing. And that was, telling a young child they are smart seems like a good idea. New research shows how it could encourage them to cheat. We'll return with more from the conversation after this short break.
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0: 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In our second half, we have articles on "Does Are You OK Improve Mental Health?" and "Record-Shattering El Nino Almost Here." Turning to our next article, cutting the tobacco excise won't stop the illegal trade. This is how other countries solve the problem. And this article was written by Isabel McCare, PhD candidate at the University of Queensland. Chenille Puljevic, UQ Amplify Senior Research Fellow, School of Public Health, the University of Queensland, and by Coral Gartner, Director, NHMRC Centre of Research Excellence, on achieving the Tobacco Endgame and ARC Future Fellow, the University of Queensland. The Coalition has proposed slashing the tobacco excise, the federal tax on tobacco products, by 80%. It claims cheaper legal cigarettes will draw people who smoke away from the illicit market and deprive organised crime of its profits. The proposal sounds appealing, but is deeply flawed. Australia's high tobacco tax undeniably makes untaxed sales profitable, yet this incentive is not by itself a cause. Whether a tax creates a thriving illicit market depends on the strength of the systems designed to detect and prevent tax evasion and hold offenders accountable. International experience tells a different story. Illicit markets thrive where there aren't proper safeguards in place, meaning products cannot be tracked, agencies work in silos, and penalties fail to deter offenders. Several countries have reduced illicit trade while maintaining or increasing tobacco taxes. So what can Australia learn from them? Cutting the excise won't solve the problem. The Australian Bureau of Statistics says the quantity of nicotine consumed in Australia increased by almost 40% from 2017 to 2025, underpinned by a large rise in illicit cigarettes and e-cigarettes. Prices for legal products tripled over that time. Australia's illicit tobacco crisis is primarily a failure of tax administration. This is the system for collecting tobacco taxes, monitoring products, and enforcing the rules. Illicit markets flourished when taxes are not supported by the administrative safeguards such as tracking needed to secure supply chains and ensure compliance. The problem is therefore not simply a price gap waiting to be closed. Cutting the tax may make legal cigarettes more competitive, but it won't dismantle the established offshore supply networks, hidden distribution channels, and criminal groups that readily adapt. Cheaper cigarettes would undermine one of the world's most effective public health policies. The World Bank and the World Health Organization identify high tobacco taxes as the most cost-effective measure for reducing smoking. These high taxes protect countries from associated health and economic costs of smoking-related diseases. Australia can maintain its effective tobacco taxes while also tackling illicit trade. Both advanced and developing countries can and do pursue both successfully. How have other countries tackled illegal tobacco trade? A major World Bank review published in 2019 examined how several countries tackled illicit trade. It found the system for administering taxes matters more than the tax rates alone. The United Kingdom shows that illicit tobacco can be reduced even while tobacco taxes increase. Between 2005-06 and 2024-25, the estimated share of tobacco products sold illegally fell from 16.9% to 12%, even while tobacco taxes continued to rise. The UK rate equates to 47.2 pence per stick, about 88 cents, compared with the Australian excise of $1.55 per stick. The UK credits this drop to its comprehensive illicit tobacco strategy, which includes a track and trace system that follows tobacco products through the supply chain, supported by tax markings and covert security features on cigarette packs that allow authorities to quickly verify whether products are legitimate. The UK also increased funding for interagency cooperation, the tax office and border force. While Canada cut tobacco excise taxes in 1994 to reduce illicit tobacco trade, the role of the tax cuts versus greater enforcement is disputed. There were also disastrous public health consequences. By making legal tobacco cheaper, many younger people started smoking, and an estimated 30,000 to 40,000 people may have died as a result. Importantly, tobacco companies were implicated in diverting tobacco products into illicit supply chains, while simultaneously promoting tax cuts as a solution to illicit trade. The reduction in illicit trade was also short-lived, as illicit trade ultimately increased again in the 2000s. High tobacco taxes do not inevitably lead to illicit trade. Governments need effective systems that can administer and enforce them. The illicit tobacco trade is complex and unique to every country. Tackling it requires a comprehensive mix of measures tailored to each country's circumstances. These experiences show that strong systems share several features. They license and monitor every operator handling tobacco, use official markings to show whether tax has been paid, and track products through the supply chain. They also require operators to keep reliable records and check the legitimacy of their trading partners. Penalties may reflect the seriousness of each offence, while government agencies share information and coordinate enforcement domestically and with international partners. What went wrong in Australia? Australia imposed some of the world's highest tobacco taxes without first ensuring these administration controls were in place. Australia has no national system for tracking tobacco products through the supply chain. It also lacks physical or digital tax stamps or other official markings that let authorities know whether tax was paid. Regulation is fragmented across federal, state, and territory governments. Licensing arrangements and record-keeping obligations are inconsistent, while enforcement agencies lack adequate resources. Stronger penalties and enforcement powers may help, but only when offenders face a meaningful risk of detection and prosecution. Enforcement can only succeed when authorities have the systems needed to monitor and control the supply chain. What should Australia do? Australia needs a detailed assessment of its illicit tobacco market and a national action plan that regularly updated as criminal methods and supply chains evolve. This assessment should map the products being sold, their origins, and the supply chains for which they reach Australia. A successful response must go beyond intercepting shipments at the border. Intelligence sharing, customs cooperation, and diplomatic engagement with source and transit countries are essential to disrupt the flow of illicit products before they reach the Australian shores. A tax cut and temporary enforcement surge cannot remedy a structural weakness. Australia's emerging illicit alcohol market suggests similar weaknesses may already extend beyond tobacco. Organised crime will keep exploiting these gaps unless Australia strengthens its laws, systems, and controls. Changing the tax rate will not solve the problem. And that was, cutting the tobacco excise won't stop the illegal trade. This is how other countries solve the problem. Does Are You OK Day actually improve people's mental health? And this article is written by Nicole Black, Associate Professor of Health Economics at the Monash University, by David Johnston, Professor of Health Economics at Monash University, by Johannes Kunz, Senior Lecturer, Centre for Health Economics at Monash University, and by Lachlan Deer, Lecturer in Marketing at the University of Melbourne. Every September, Australians are encouraged to ask someone a simple question. Are you okay? Are You Okay Day is Australia's most recognisable mental health campaign and a familiar part of workplace morning teas, school assemblies and social media feeds. But does it actually improve mental health? A new study suggests it does. We found a small but measurable improvement in mental health well-being after Are You OK Day. The gain was largest amongst men aged 25 to 49. But we found no increase in visits to a GP for a mental health treatment plan or in prescriptions filled for mental health related medicines. Together, these findings show both the value and the limits of public awareness campaigns. What we studied and how. Are You OK Day is held annually on the second Thursday of September. The campaign asks Australians to follow four steps. Ask someone whether they're okay. Listen with an open mind. Encourage them to take action if needed. Check in with them over the next couple of weeks. We use 9 years of data drawn from across Australian population from 2011 to 2019 to test whether the campaign changed two main outcomes. First, we used responses from long-running Household Income and Labour Dynamics in Australia survey, which happens to conduct annual interviews in the months around Are You OK Day. Participants answered 9 questions about how they had felt during the previous 4 weeks. These included how often they felt happy, nervous, full of life, or so down that nothing could cheer them up. We combined their answers into an overall measure of mental well-being. Second, we used national health records for Medicare to count the daily number of mental health treatment plans GPs prepared and prescriptions filled for psychiatric medicines. The statistical analysis compared the change in these outcomes in the 4 weeks before and after Are You OK Day in more recent years, when the campaign was highly visible, with the same change in the early years when its reach was much smaller. We also accounted for weather, seasonal patterns, economic conditions, and other factors. This comparison captured the campaign's short-term population level effect. That includes the combined effect of direct conversations, workplace events, media coverage, and the wider attention given to mental health around Are You OK Day. A small lift in how people feel. The encouraging finding is that Are You OK Day does appear to improve mental well-being. Across the population, the campaign produced a measurable increase in self-assessed mental well-being, equivalent to moving the average person from the 50th to the 53rd percentile of well-being. This is not a dramatic change. It means people felt slightly more full of life, calm, energy, or happy, and slightly less down in the dumps. But this is an average across the whole population, including many people who had no direct contact with the campaign. The improvement among people who took part in the Are You OK conversation was probably much larger, although our data cannot isolate that effect. The effect was strongest for men aged 25 to 49. The increase in their mental well-being was twice as large. This is important because middle-aged men are among the least likely to seek help for mental health problems, and they are disproportionately represented in Australian suicide statistics. The most plausible mechanism is social connection. Being asked, "Are you okay?" by a colleague or friend, or getting together with others to talk openly about mental health, may reduce feelings of isolation. It may also signal that it is socially acceptable to acknowledge when you are struggling. We see this reflected in our results. Are You OK Day increased people's sense that they had someone to turn to for support, with the strongest improvement among men aged 25 to 49. No increase in mental health care. Are You OK Day also encouraged people who are struggling to seek professional support. On this outcome, however, we found no detectable effect. National records show no increase in visits to a GP for a mental health treatment plan. Nor was there an increase in prescriptions filled for mental health related medicines. The result was the same when we extended the follow-up period from 4 weeks to 2 and 3 months. This doesn't mean nobody sought help because of Are You OK Day, but any individual responses were not large enough to produce a measurable increase across the population. It is also possible that individuals sought help from other services, such as helplines, which we cannot measure. Encouraging someone to seek help is only one part of the process. A person may still worry about stigma or be unsure where to go. Even when someone decides to seek professional help, the healthcare system itself can create barriers, including long waits for appointments and high out-of-pocket costs. Policy implications. Are You OK Day appears to be achieving something valuable. Our findings suggest peer support campaigns can produce real psychological benefits. Encouraging people to check in with one another, listen and offer support can make a meaningful difference, especially for population groups unlikely to seek out help. Public campaigns also point people towards support, but whether people can act on that encouragement depends on the health system. Care needs to be accessible, timely, and affordable. Achieving this may require changes that reduce waiting times, lower out-of-pocket costs, and make care easier to navigate. Are You OK Day shows that asking a simple question can help people feel more supported. But when the answer is no, the next step also needs to be within reach. If this article has raised issues for you, or if you're concerned about someone you know, call Lifeline on 131114. And that article was, "Does Are You OK Day actually improve people's mental health?" On Vision Australia Radio, you're listening to selected readings from the website theconversation.com. A record-shattering El Nino is almost here. Here's what that means for the world's weather. And this article is written by Mandy Frund, lecturer, climate science, geography, and the University of Melbourne. The world is bracing for the strongest El Nino in history. The United Nations has made the grim prediction that our planet now sits in the danger zone of extreme weather. That's based on data suggesting the current El Nino will break all previous records. El Nino is a naturally occurring weather phenomenon that drives variations in temperature and winds across the Pacific Ocean and influences weather around the world. Globally, we have endured many strong El Ninos in the past, but none have been as exceptionally strong and developed as quick as this one. So what's behind this potentially record-breaking El Nino, and how might it affect the weather across the globe? An exceptional El Nino. Scientists track El Nino activity using temperature data from the tropical Pacific Ocean near the equator. Historically, this involves measuring how high or low temperatures were across this region. However, scientists and weather organisations, including Australia's Bureau of Meteorology, now use a relative index. Instead of simply measuring the temperature, this relative index accounts for any background warming due to climate change. This makes it much easier for scientists to identify how intense an El Nino is in a warming climate. The current El Nino stands out for two main reasons. Extra early. El Nino typically peaks in the period between November and January. But this one is already unusually warm this early in the season and is yet to peak during summer. Extra hot. Recent data shows the relative index for August was 2.3 degrees Celsius above average, stronger compared to other El Nino years. In Australia, El Nino years tend to coincide with hotter and drier conditions. However, every El Nino is different and can lead to different impacts. However, this El Nino will lead to record-breaking global temperatures in 2027. How is it affecting the world's weather? This historic El Nino is already altering weather around the globe. We see its most direct and severe impacts in countries surrounding the Pacific Ocean. Indonesia, for example, just this month was battling massive wildfires. Scientists understand the current El Nino is a major driver of those increasingly fierce blazes. El Nino is also reshaping how and where cyclones form. Satellite pictures reveal there are currently four active tropical cyclones in the Pacific, from near Japan to as far away as Hawaii. This is extremely unusual. El Nino typically boosts cyclone activity in the eastern and central Pacific by carrying warmer water to those regions. Usually we only see one or two such cyclones. In Australia, we are slightly more removed from the effect of El Nino. However, we can expect to feel its presence more strongly as we head into spring. The Bureau of Meteorology seasonal forecast suggests Australia has so far had a textbook response to El Nino. Temperatures are rising, up to an unseasonable 37 degrees Celsius this week in parts of northern Australia, and conditions are getting drier. Much of the eastern and central Australia can expect an unusually dry spring and summer, potentially heightening bushfire risk. However, a record-breaking El Nino will not necessarily trigger catastrophic bushfires in Australia. Consider three of the last strong El Nino we've experienced. In 1982, a robust El Nino coincided with drought-like conditions. In contrast, during the El Nino years of 1997-98 and 2015-16, some parts of Australia received drenching rain while others barely registered any moisture. What may lie ahead? The intensifying El Nino will likely exacerbate the consequences of climate change. As El Nino strengthens, countries around the globe will be forced to grapple with increasingly extreme weather. Tragically, the most disadvantaged will be the hardest hit, with nearly 50 million people in vulnerable communities likely to be pushed into acute hunger. Farmers across the globe face more unpredictable weather, from crop-destroying floods in South America to severe drought in parts of Africa. To protect the world's people and ecosystems, governments must invest in robust research. We urgently need more modelling capability to identify which regions will be worst affected by the strengthening El Nino. This is particularly true for Australia, where a lack of understanding of how climate change on top of a strong El Nino will affect local conditions. This record-shattering El Nino is already compounding the destructive effects of climate change. But it may be just the catalyst we need to finally abandon fossil fuels and curb our world warming emissions. And that was a record-shattering El Nino is almost here. Here's what that means for the world's weather. And that completes our readings from the website theconversation.com. I'm Jim McMahon. 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
2: 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While we work, Eastern Freeway will be closed between Chandler Highway and Tram Road from the night of the 11th of September to the morning of the 14th of September. Significant delays expected. 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

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Welcome to True Crime Stories with me, Gwen Phillips. This program may contain graphic descriptions of violence. Listener discretion is advised. And I'm reading from the magazine, Crime Monthly of February 2025, and it comes under Cults Exposed. And this is headed Unmasking the Alamos, inside the multi-million dollar cult built on the lies of two fantasists, I should say. As individuals Bernie Lazar Hoffman and Edith Opal Horn were ambitious fantasists, Edith was divorced, single of mother of one, an aspiring actress, and Bernie a wannabe singer and sometime music promoter. When they met at a bar in downtown Hollywood, both claimed to live a life the other coveted, sharing a plethora of romanticized stories about their successes and connections. But while the truth about their inflated circumstances would soon be revealed to one another, together they became the leaders of a multi-million dollar religious cult with untold power and influence. Becoming frustrated at what she perceived as the surge of lost souls infiltrating California, it was Horn who saw an opportunity to make money, deciding to start her own ministry. It was the early 1960s, and Horn wanted to form a collective based on her own teaching of the Christian faith. She had a very religious upbringing in rural Arkansas and harbored aspirations of greatness. But while she appeared to be devout, her true motives, fame and fortune, were rumbling just beneath the surface. She realized early on that she possessed the ability to endear people to her. Her only child, daughter Charistia Theon, would later say that when her mother walked into a room, everybody would look at her. She had that magnetic personality. Christianthe was a gifted singer, and her mother was determined to capitalize on her talent. Visiting rotation of as churches, she used her angelic little girl to con money out of the churchgoers who donated large sums to hear her preach and her daughter sing. In the evenings, she also used her charms to entice men into buying her drinks and parting with their cash. While she was working in a Hollywood bar, she met Hoffman, who seemed like just the man to make her daughter into a musical star. Purporting to own several successful record labels, a claim that was only moderately true, he waxed lyrical about the huge celebrities he had worked with, and was, as she was in the midst of her life's work, to evangelize anyone who she came into contact with for her own gain, Horn spoke to him about her spiritual and religious beliefs. However, in Hoffman she saw something else, a business partner. He was wholeheartedly entranced by her, and so began a courtship based on heady aspirations and falsehoods. By the time they became man and wife in 1966, not even their names were real, and they legally became Susan and Tony Alamo. Together they were an unstoppable force. Susan had taught Tony all about the Bible and how it could be used to influence people, while Tony, then 34, was bewitchedly by Susan, who was 44. Before meeting her, he had been a petty criminal, but with Susan by his side, he had the world at his feet. 3 years after they were married, the pair officially opened the Alamo Christian Movement, eventually going on to air a televised show where Susan preached her corrupted religious beliefs. Their goal was saving people from eternal damnation and preaching word of God and his second coming. But in order to do that, they needed to fill followers' heads with fears of the afterlife and ensure they understood the only way to make good with God was total devotion to his messengers, namely Susan and Tony. Before long, they had 200 young disciples living in and around their home in L.A. Regularly baptizing people in the nearby ocean, they told them they were saving their souls. But they were attracting the attention of the authorities, and when it became clear the Alamos needed to leave, they purchased property in a desolate area just outside L.A., called Sangus Canyon. Preying on disenfranchised youth searching for meaning, they promised salvation, and followers were bussed from the streets of Hollywood to the new compound in their droves.
They gave up their worldly possessions and handed all their money to the Alamos, who in turn provided them with sanctuary of religion and faith. Soon, families came and children were born into the foundation, where they were taught in a purpose-built school, indoctrinating the next generation of followers from birth. Within 3 years, the compound housed had a restaurant, acres of farming land, housing for all the members, and a large mansion where Tony and Susan resided. Followers worked the land and built the compound from the ground up, but were paid no wages. Everything was created for the greater good of the foundation and in order to save the followers' souls. In reality, Tony and Susan were making millions from selling produce across the country. They also begged for donations, touring churches and asking others to help save their own souls by parting with whatever they had. But far from being used to help the needy, food donations were used to feed the followers, and any excess was repackaged in Alamo labels and sold to other supermarkets. Tony was even able to strike a deal with a farmers' association, where he provided his followers as cheap labour, packing fruit and working on the farms. The money the workers received was funneled back into the foundation. At the core of the Alamo's ability to control was the idea that God sent down punishments for those who displeased him and those who were enforced through Susan and Tony. These included forced fasting, physical abuse, isolation, and hard labor. But now, while generations had been indoctrinated to believe the word of God was spoken through the Alamos, the children referred to them as Papa Tony and Grandma Susie, and the couple were beloved by all. And so, when the children were physically beaten, not only was the brutality tolerated by the parents, they also devoutly believed the recipients were being saved from eternal damnation. Tony had what was termed the Board of Education, a cricket bat drilled with holes that was used by adults to hit the children. Susan and Tony told the members, "Beat your child with a rod to save them from hell." They also used the veteran members, called overseers, to keep the baby Christians in order. Overseers would be in charge of telling the others when they could eat and sleep and when they had to work. But for Christianthion, her mother's doctrine would become too much, and when she was 20, she told Susan she wanted to leave. Her mother told her she would kill her before she would allow her to go, and she was badly beaten by 4 men while her mother watched. Eventually, she fled, taking her eldest daughter with her. While she was in protective police custody, the Alamos, a lawyer, called and offered her custody of her youngest child back if she signed papers stating she would not reveal any of the foundation's secrets. Christian agreed. It was the last time she saw her mother alive. Living in fear, but also believing they'd been saved, the following members grew to almost 1,000. By now, the authorities were paying close attention to the Alamos and under renewed scrutiny about their practices. Susan told her church that they were moving them to the Promised Land, Arkansas. She claimed she had been saved from a deadly illness by divine intervention when she was 9 years old, and this was where the church would flourish. So, over the next 3 years, the Georgia Ridge compound was made. In Arkansas, the Alamos went from strength to strength, building supermarkets, petrol stations, restaurants, and clothing shops. The money they made from the ventures were never taxed. The foundation had received non-profit status. And while they were making millions in profit, the proceeds were hidden in offshore accounts and a tangled web of financial loopholes. Susan was wore only the finest clothes. They drove a Cadillac car and were the toast of the town. Their followers were all surrendered their pay so the foundation could grow even larger. And when they weren't making money for the Alamos, they were reading the Bible, listening to taped sermons, and carrying out the work of God by spreading the word and inducting new members. After, at their height, in 1981, 3,000 followers lived at Georgia Ridge. But the flagrant wealth had not gone unnoticed.
Behind the scenes, the US government had been investigating the Alamo Foundation for unpaid wages to their workers for over 5 years. And a government investigation was not the only problem that was threatening the foundations of the church. After falsely claiming she had suffered from terminal cancer for years prior, Susan died of breast cancer on the 8th of April, 1982, aged 56. Tony sunk into a depression he seemingly had no escape from until he heard an extract of the Bible that spoke of resurrection. Believing that the love of his life could be brought back from the dead through faith and prayer, he placed her embalmed body in an open coffin in a room of the compound at Georgia Ridge. There, members would pray for hours at a time in the hope that Susan's second coming was just a matter of faith. When ultimately she did not return, Tony blamed the worshippers, who he said were not faithful enough. Along with his rage, punishments increased as he ordered daily beatings for any slight indiscretion. Tony had a mausoleum in the shape of a heart constructed on the church grounds, and after 6 months of worshipping her day and night, Susan's body was placed in the tomb. Witnesses at Susan's deathbed recounted that her last words to her husband were, "Let the people go. This is wrong. Don't continue. You'll wreck it all." According to multiple reports, she asked Tony to cease the foundation, acknowledging it was wrongdoing and his inability to carry on as the figurehead. Petrified, the followers wouldn't worship him with the same vigor that had his wife. Tony spiraled. And while he may have felt he'd lost his anchor, it wouldn't take long before the self-proclaimed prophet was able to harness his rage and place himself as the sole messenger of God. He told followers Susan was carrying on the work of God from beyond the grave and sending him messages that he would pass down to them. 3 weeks after Susan died, a lawsuit claiming that the Alamos were not paying their workers went to trial. Having framed the government as an organization run by the devil and sent to destroy everything they had built, Tony was able to rally the group against any criticism of the church practices. Prayers for over 30 of the Alamo's businesses were seized, and they were deemed to owe over $19 million in back pay to workers. By now, the IRS was also investigating the Alamo's lavish lifestyle and luxury purchases. In 1983, foundation was worth over $50 million, and Tony was not ready to surrender all that he had worked for. Susan's death appeared to awaken a true darkness inside him, and life became even worse for those who were deemed to disobey or displease him or show any sign of lacking devotion. Tony married his next wife, Swedish fashion designer Brigitta Gyllenhammar, in 1983. A glamorous beauty, she bore a striking resemblance to Susie, but Brigitta was not religious, and despite attempting to turn her into the new Susan after 2 years, during which Brigitta says her main function was to fulfill Tony's insatiable appetite for sex 3 times a day, the couple were divorced. But during their brief union, she was able to introduce him to some influential people in the fashion business, and it was with her help that he launched Tony Alamo Designs. One of his most profitable enterprises involved the making of bejeweled denim jackets that Tony sold in shops and personalized for countless celebrities who were happy to be photographed wearing the unique designs. With those celebrities didn't know was that the mass production of the cloth clothing relied on members of the ministry, specifically the children, being forced into nightly labour. Some, as young as 5, would be taken by buses directly from the last sermon of the day to a warehouse. There, they would fix rhinestones and airbrush designs into the jackets, and Tony was making huge sums from their undeniable popularity, yet the young workers were working in a sweatshop designed to line his pockets. In 1985, Tony lost his appeal against the Labour Department and was ordered to now pay his workers. At the same time, the IRS revoked his tax-exempt status, and he was ordered to stump up nearly $8 million in back taxes.
He had also married twice more to two members of the foundation, but both unions ended in under a year. Although the majority of the church members were still dedicated to Tony, a number had become disillusioned and were beginning to see the darker side of the church. The ritual beatings were seemingly not known to all members of the foundation, and in 1987, when Brian Miller and his brother discovered the extent of the physical abuse, they urged their wives to leave, and Brian wanted to start a new life with his wife and adopted son, Justin. But unable to convince his wife, Brian attempted to flee in the night. He was chased through the woods surrounding the compound, but he and his brother were eventually able to make it safely, and they set about getting their children back. On Vision Australia Radio, you're listening to True Crime Stories, and I'm continuing this story about the Alamos, who were a cult created by Tony and Susan, who were fantasists. And the brothers were trying to get have their children out. And so Brian had no idea that Justin would be severely punished for loving his father. But he was beaten to within an inch of his life, receiving 150 lashes of the bat on the orders of Tony. After serving a civil suit for child abuse and discovering Justin had illegally been transported across state lines, authorities raided the compound and removed Justin to his biological father's care. It would be a huge blow to the foundation, which now had members who were afraid to be vocal about the corrupt practices. Yet Tony continued to live unencumbered by multiple authorities' the pursuit of him until he publicly threatened the life of a judge in 1988 and a warrant was issued for his arrest. There he had no choice but to flee and went on the run for 3 years. In 1991, as a result of the lawsuit claiming back taxes for unpaid workers, the U.S. Marshals raided Georgia Ridge to recover the property as part of the court order. At that time, there were 300 people living there. Prior to the raid, Tony had ordered Susan's body to be removed, and with her in his possession, he felt he still had an absolute power over the foundation. After the raid, the foundation's financial enterprises were seized to pay his taxes while he remained in hiding. He was finally discovered in Florida in July 1991. Facing tax evasion and child abuse charges, he was eventually given a 6-year sentence for tax fraud. But behind bars, he was not only able to continue running the church, but it became even more efficient. He was kept abreast of the financial details of the business and would spend hours on the phone communicating with devotees and even giving sermons. While incarcerated, Tony set about rebuilding his empire. He instructed his followers to purchase land and properties in a sleepy town called Fouque. He then

Tony had taken 13 underage wives, the youngest being just 8 years old. Upon his release, Tony set in motion a decade of physical and emotional abuse, where his wives were repeatedly raped, beaten, and subjected to daily admonishments. He took pornographic photos of the girls and placed CCTV cameras all over the property so he was able to monitor them at all times. So indoctrinated were the girls, many had to ask to live at Tony's home, and their families were overjoyed if their daughter was chosen to become one of the prophet's wives. They all had strict instructions to destroy items if the compound was raided by the government. But over the years, several had escaped, and the FBI was able to convince a number of them, including the girl who'd been married off when she was 8, to testify against him. When the day of the inevitable raid came in 2008, FBI agents gathered all the evidence they could to gain a prosecution. In total, 5 women testified against Tony at his next trial, holding hands when he was found guilty and sentenced to 175 years. He died behind bars on the 2nd of May 2017, aged 82, but his doctrine would live on. The Tony Alamo Church still operates today, with services held in Manhattan and New Jersey. Devotees continue to pledge allegiance, reveling in having been a part of the original movement and of being blessed by Tony while he was alive. Authorities believe that while Tony left no specific order of succession, one day a new leader of the church will emerge. And that was the story Unmasking the Alamos, and it came from Crime Monthly, February 2025. And now to Jamie King's book, True Crime Stories, and it's a little bit on a religious flavour, this one, For I Have Sinned is the title. Pamanya in the province of the Philippines on Manila's Bay Northern Shore. And it is a province there, and it is known as the country's culinary capital and is famous for its natural beauty, waterfalls and towering mountains. It was taken by the Spanish in 1571, a rule that would continue until the Treaty of Paris in 1898, which ended the Spanish-American War. During this colonial period, a Catholic priest called Juan Severino Malari arrived in the municipality of Magalang, Papanyanga. He was from the region and had studied theology at the University of St. Thomas. He was ordained in 1809. He applied for positions in multiple different areas, but was rejected until 1816 when he accepted the role in Magalang. Father Malari's role there as a parish priest would continue for the next decade. He was a welcome sight to the local residents and congregation, the first Filipino priest the parish had ever seen, since the role was usually taken by colonizers. Malari was seen as a man of the people, open, honest, and widely trusted. He became an expert in the art of calligraphy and would often adorn parish reports with beautiful images. Everything seemed to be going well. At some point, however, Father Malari's mother fell ill. It's unknown exactly what she was suffering from, but naturally her son was very worried. A year later, in 1810, local citizens were appalled when a series of corpses were discovered in the area, one after another. Spanish colonizers and indigenous Filipinos were horrified, especially as the body count continued to rise. The killer seemed indiscriminate when it came to the victims, and it proved impossible to catch them. There was no clear motive, no gold or valuables taken, no historic grudges or vengeances that anyone could think of. For the next 10 years, the villagers lived in fear, never knowing if they or a member of their family might be next. In 1826, Father Malari developed an illness, and a priest was called to his home. It was there that several personal items belonging to the murder victims were discovered. The murderer, it seemed, had been among them all the time. The man whose intricate artworks had garnered such praise was little more than a cold-blooded killer and one who had evaded capture while 50 victims were murdered. When asked why he had committed the murders, Father Malari was adamant.
His mother was cursed, he said, and the only way to rid her of

0: the Mangukulam, or witch, was to take the lives of others. The more people he murdered, the greater the chances of his mother's recovery. In Filipino culture, such witches were believed to have enormous powers for harm and often targeted criminals. Sometimes the malevolent forces attached themselves to the innocent, however, and had the ability to kill victims with spells or kidnap their soul. The priest was imprisoned for 14 years, despite a local doctor urging the judge to send him to a mental asylum instead. The attorney on the case, wrote the Spanish poet and chronicler Sinibaldo de Mas, talked in pathetic terms of the indescribable and barbarous prodigality of blood shed by that monster. The colonizers used the case to bolster the idea that the indigenous Filipino community were gullible and ignorant, with a dangerous propensity for belief in black magic and sorcery. In 1840, the Spanish government sentenced Father Malari to death, and his execution was carried out by hanging. He is documented as the first Filipino serial killer, with his total number of victims a staggering 57. So that was the story of the priest Malari, and it was headed for I Have Sinned, and that came from Jamie King's book. And that completes True Crime Stories with me, Gwen Phillips. This program is produced in our Adelaide studios and can be heard regularly at this time here on Vision Australia Radio, VA Radio on digital, and online at varadio.org.
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Hello everyone, and welcome to today's edition of The Saturday Paper. We'll be reading from edition number 6. Wells says she is not afraid of pushback from the sector. And the author is Karen Barlow. Annika Wells has a simple message for the United States-based technology giants such as Meta, which last week reached an $18 billion settlement after an American lawsuit claimed the company's social media platforms were causing harm to children and teenagers. Tech giants are not a protected species in Australia, she tells the Saturday paper. I am not afraid of them. And I know I speak for an army of parents out there that feel helpless navigating this in their households and want the government to do everything in our power to protect their kids and to hold these people to account. In the Communications Minister's first major interview since the landmark case, and after the Albanese government legislated a bargaining incentive for major tech companies to pay Australian media organisations for news, Wells said it is clear that tech giants have been holding back.

She says Australia's soon-to-be-revealed digital duty of care framework will put a safety obligation on digital platforms. The point that I'm making, which I'm happy to make them in a private meeting and in public, is we have always suspected that they had the ability to prevent an awful lot more harm than they have been doing, the minister says. While Meta denied any wrongdoing as part of its settlement, it did volunteer major changes in the US to its social media platforms, Facebook and Instagram. The tech giant will now implement daily usage limits, a pause on notifications during school hours, a nighttime curfew, and bans on extreme beauty and plastic surgery-like filters. Wells is demanding that these protections are also rolled out in Australia. My first observation out of that Meta court case was, why can't they do that everywhere? Why have they just agreed to do that in the United States? The minister says. I don't think it's good enough to only offer that to American kids. You need to offer these protections to Australian kids as well. We're all trying to save a generation of kids here. I think there's an expectation and there is a coming wave where they will have to do it everywhere. Wells says tech giants could go much further, and it is up to middle powers such as Australia to act together to force change. We have this circumstance where a couple of unelected billionaires are now determining public discourse and basically nominating themselves public policy outcomes because they control online, she says in her ministerial office in Canberra. Online harm has real-life consequences, but we are the ones elected to steward and alleviate those, and we now have 15 years of evidence that the platforms don't care to do it themselves. And we have particular instances where some of these platforms have actually pulled back on moderation. They've pulled back on community guidelines, and they've made it more of a Wild West, not less. Wells argues that collaboration is to everyone's benefit. If you take a beat and you think about this problem from the perspective of the tech companies that come to see me, you must look after our kids by preventing harmful content, banning illegal content. While still settling its world-first social media ban for under-16s, the Albanese government is facing increasing pressure to tackle damaging and addictive social media algorithms, as well as calls to counter online misogyny and follow the United Kingdom in banning depictions of choking in pornography. It is understood that each state would have to criminalise depictions of choking in pornography before it could be banned in federal law. The Cabinet Minister responsible for women's safety, Tanya Plibersek, says the government is absolutely up for work on algorithms. There is also growing concern about overseas bot farms flooding users' feeds and promoting outrage, aggression, and disinformation. Multiple federal MPs, particularly female MPs, have told the Saturday paper they have been targeted. Wells says the nature of democracy is changing. These companies have so much power, so much money, and hold the tech that is now how we interact with each other, she says. They are, in essence, making public policy decisions without us as an Australian democracy actually ever having a national discourse about it. Legislation to increase the powers of the eSafety Commissioner, Julie Inman Grant, is due before Parliament next week, and within weeks, Wells will release an exposure draft of the Digital Duty of Care Bill that she says will entirely change the landscape online for our generations coming. The government has not yet settled on whether there should be an opt-in or opt-out mechanism for algorithms. Sexual consent activist Chantelle Contos, parent groups, the Greens and progressive crossbenchers are urging an opt-in model. Wells is of the view that some of the platforms are taking the mickey when it comes to compliance. In other jurisdictions where people

people have sought to regulate the algorithm already, there is something called malicious compliance, where they'll provide an offering where a feed with an opt-out algorithm is so dull and misses all the best features, like direct messages or no stories, that the users choose to opt back into what the platform would prefer for them to use, the minister says. Malicious compliance is a term coined overseas rather than the reality in Australia. It speaks to a pattern of behaviour that we need to try and better regulate here. And we will try to do that by an all-encompassing digital duty of care, compared to what was very specific in the social media ban. The Communications Minister says Anthony Albanese is leading a whole-of-government effort against online harm. The Prime Minister heads to the United Nations General Assembly in New York later this month to again talk about the social media ban, just as he and Wells did last year. He is gravely concerned about the harms we are seeing online, particularly for young people, particularly for young women, and he has asked all of us to look at what more we can do. And I have a portfolio where there's lots we can do, Wells says. We have an opportunity to set a standard, along with the other AI standards that we, as a government, will set. I've been working on this all year. She believes a momentum for change is building, as we have more of these cases hit the media. The Communications Minister says her role is about the features and functions of social media platforms, rather than moderating content. She says the digital duty of care is more about psychosocial harms, and as a parliament, there is a broader challenge around the rise of misinformation and disinformation. That's something that a few different ministers have to work in concert on. Wells says there will be lots of overlap in the duty of care laws with the US Meta case. They have to identify the harm on their platform. They have to mitigate against that harm, and they have to embed safety by design to stop it from happening again, she says. The minister is empowered to take on the platforms through a consensus in the parliament. Ultimately, they've had a chance and they've done precious little, and Australians expect us to take steps to protect their kids online, and we've really led the world in trying to do that, and this is the next horizon. In the past sitting fortnight, Labor cut a deal with the coalition that included another one of the tech giants' spot fires, media bargaining laws, which the coalition originally introduced in 2021. Labor's refresh of the media bargaining laws is based on the introductions of a new bargaining incentive, NBI, which gives tax offsets to tech companies if they strike commercial deals with local news publishers. In April, White House spokesperson Kush Desai described the Australian government's incentive as a form of foreign extortion. With the passing of legislation, Wells says the heat has been taken out of the argument. It is a long-signalled policy intent of the government. It's actually a policy that we inherited from the previous government, she says. We deal with individual platforms about the different policy dilemmas that we are resolving. And news bargaining, we have now legislated it, so it's happening. They understand that we will, with our last breath, say that big tech should pay news journalists for the content that they use to make money online. And I think it goes to some of these questions around the tenets of our democracy that we are trying to preserve in the online world. Public interest journalism is an essential tenet of Australian democracy. In a deal-making test for opposition leader Angus Taylor, the NBI passed, along with long-awaited and contentious online gambling reforms and major reforms to cut the National Disability Insurance Scheme, NDIS. The negotiations were led by Albanese and Taylor, with the outcome disappointing social campaigners and gambling reformers and failing to quell anxious disability advocates.
We got 8 bills passed in the last fortnight. And NBI and gambling, together with NDIS, are the first 3 that Angus Taylor, as the opposition leader, actually has come to the table and negotiated on, Wells tells the Saturday paper. At the end of the day, people might think we should have gone further, or not. We didn't go far enough on NBI. Same with gambling. But what people most wanted was action, and that's actually what we've delivered for them. Under heavy pushback from domestic media companies warning of job losses, the government increased the rate of the levy to be paid by tech giants who do not do deals under the NBI, although restricted the base to advertising revenue. Domestic broadcasters also campaigned on the potential impact of the gambling reforms, which will restrict advertising. Wells says she prioritised domestic media over tech giants to protect local journalism, and there was some intersection with gambling reforms. I wouldn't say that that specific argument was made, but I would say that the viability of Australian media, in particular Australian outlets, was a consideration in both of those forms, she says when asked if the generosity of the media reforms was used to balance the restrictions in the gambling legislation. Public interest journalism is really important. We have taken extraordinary government intervention to help it sustain itself in a world where it is being subject to huge threats from overseas tech platforms. It's really important that journalism in Australia reports on matters of public interest and doesn't try to compete with clickbait. And that article, the Annika Wells interview, was by Karen Barlow, and it came from the Saturday Paper. And indeed, you are listening to the Saturday Paper program on Vision Australia Radio, and the Saturday Paper issue we're reading today is number 616, September the 5th to the 11th, 2026. The next article is entitled, What One Nation's WA Win Means for Victoria. It's a politics article, of course. The loss of the Secret Harbour by-election to One Nation is being read by Victorian Labor as a warning, less than 3 months before the party goes to the polls in that state. And the author is Martin Mackenzie Murray. There were several words used this week by Labor insiders and political analysts to describe the result. They were all cousins of each other. Realignment was one. Schism, another. So too, tectonic. Veteran cephalologist William Bowe, the man behind The Poll Bludger, a website that has acquired an almost biblical status among political professionals and junkies, told this masthead, "We are in a period of creative destruction at the moment." The inciting event for these reflections was last weekend's by-election in the Western Australian state seat of Secret Harbour. Confirmation, if any needed it, that the historic swelling of One Nation's popularity was neither fleeting nor illusory. The electorate is well south of Perth's central business district, covering most of the space between Rockingham and Mandurah. Much of it rests against the Indian Ocean. Its citizens are largely white. It's one of the least culturally diverse electorates in WA. There is a high concentration of tradies, English immigrants, young families, and mortgage bearers. Until recently, it was also filled with a reliably high number of Labor voters. Since its creation in 1989, as the seat of Peel, the Labor Party has always held it. No longer. Last Saturday, following the retirement of the Labor incumbent, Paul Papalia, who first won the seat in 2007, the fortress yielded. One Nation's candidate, Luke Hurdigan, comfortably beat Labor candidate Georgia Tree and became his party's first member of Western Australia's lower house. Celebrating his win alongside WA's One Nation leader, Rod Caddies,
Herdigan declared there were no safe Labour seats in this state or in this country anymore. One Nation's victory was made more remarkable for the proximity of the most recent Western Australian general election, and how contrasting their numbers were. In March last year, when Western Australians went to the polling booth, One Nation found a mere 4% of them statewide. In Secret Harbour, it was substantially higher, but still modest, 8.4%. Last Saturday, among 16 candidates, One Nation won the seat with almost 40% of the primary vote. The unflattering flow of preferences was moot. The Labour candidate, Tree, is a former political staffer and lobbyist for oil and gas giant Woodside Energy, and does not live in the electorate. At several campaign media conferences, she was relegated to a silent role beside Premier Roger Cook. The candidate can get lost in the wash in a general election, Beau says. But in a by-election, the candidate really matters. And especially so in a high-interest by-election like this one. In that case, the candidate choice can become disastrous. Beau describes the typical voter in Secret Harbour as having, like so many in the country, very little faith that the democratic system is responsive to you. The implication here is obvious. Labour's candidate wouldn't have dissuaded them. There's something else, Beau says, something that's finally becoming electorally manifest. For want of a better description, the knowledge class have a positivist view of elections, that is, that the policy preferences of the public are translated through the election process. But the people who vote for Trump or for One Nation don't see it that way. They don't see a responsive system. And so they see an election as an opportunity to give vent to their anger about the whole political system. These aren't people who are voting under the assumption that a liberal democracy fundamentally does its job. What can be accomplished at the polling booth, though, is jamming a stick in its spokes. If any doubted the depth of One Nation's credibility now as an electoral force, those doubts were likely held by political professionals wedded to the two-party system. Several Labour insiders told me this week that it was not until the Secret Harbour by-election result that they accepted they had been deluding themselves about One Nation's popularity. Beau teaches politics at the University of Notre Dame in Fremantle, and only last year he was asking his students a question. Why was it that Australia had resisted the political populism we'd seen flourish overseas? Well, that question needs to be thrown out now, he says. It's happening. It was delayed, but it's happening. I think there is another question, though. Why has One Nation's popularity happened so suddenly and not gradually? And I can't answer that. But there has been a building up of pressure, as there needed to be an opportunity for mistrustful or angry voters to register their mistrust and anger that perhaps they didn't think was there. But now it is. There's a permission structure now for One Nation, and a bandwagon. Analysts typically caution against extrapolation from by-elections, not least state by-elections, which we might assume to be defined by hyper-local issues. There are the usual qualifications. By-elections are a discrete and local phenomenon that don't usually have any bearing on who governs. They are an opportunity for voters to express frustration. What's distinctive here, however, is how Beau and Labour strategists are extrapolating. One Nation's victory in Secret Harbour is assumed to be nationally significant and not a local aberration. It is a portent. I've been modelling two Western Australian election outcomes, Beau says. One extrapolates from the Secret Harbour result, and the other from the South Australian general election. Now there is a chasm between both results. But if you squint, you'll see something. For a state election in WA,
deriving from the secret harbour results, you'd have one nation as an absolute lock on the outer suburbs of Perth. The Liberals might have their blue ribbon heartland back, but little else. Beau says it's a new world, and Labour strategists are coming around to this fact too. Beau analyses data, studies poll booths. He's not given to hyperbole or magisterial theories. Yet he knows this is a transformative time for our electoral politics, and the consequences are unclear. If we continue to be broken down into different subcultures, accelerated by social media, then how governable are we? He asks. Single-member constituencies don't seem fit for purpose now, and so, should we acknowledge reality and introduce proportional representation? I don't know, but that doesn't answer questions of governance. There is also the question of the Liberal Party's viability relative to one nation. The upshot of all this creative distraction might be that the Liberal Party can't sustain any existence at all, Beau says. If they are the party of the right, and in bed with one nation as a matter of coalition, does that destroy their selling pitch in wealthy metro areas? I don't know, but it's a new world. And that article, What One Nation's WA Win Means for Victoria, was by Martin Mackenzie Murray. And we're reading the Saturday paper, edition number 616, September the 5th to the 11th, 2026. Now an article entitled The Dangers of AI Airbrushed Nostalgia. As artificial intelligence facilitates an idealistic re-rendering of the good old days, this airbrushed past is being used to politicise nostalgia and incite outrage over a lost Australia. And the author is David Sornig. You can take your pick of the decade, but mostly the reels show a cinematically vivid Australia of the 1990s. One of the most popular is captioned POV, the Australia we all remember. In one scene, we're watching kids playing cricket in the suburbs using a wheelie bin as wickets. On a hot summer morning, Dad's sweating in a singlet as he pushes the mower around the front lawn. It's probably Friday dinner when the family is sitting around the kitchen table and happily scavenging a communal splat of fish and chips. Somewhere else in the grid, the boys are pulling monos, helmetless, on their BMXs. The girls are reading the Dolly Doctor sealed section. In most of the reels, one of the kids breaks the fourth wall to voice their incredulity at the bad turn life has taken by 2026. The 10-year-old clutching a footy is astonished. A house with a backyard costs $2 million. The kids are you, of course, or a generalised version of you if you happen to be a 30 to 60-something who's grown long into voting adulthood. They're coaxing you towards a memory of your carefree childhood somewhere between the 1970s and the noughties. It was carefree, right? No matter our differences, we all got along. We could all afford to live. What's notable, if not necessarily remarkable, about these reels, which began to appear on the social media accounts of their Australian creator, Sam Thompson, towards the end of 2025, is that they've been synthesised using generative AI. While they lean hard on an aesthetic of photographic verisimilitude, with colour palettes, fashion, and consumer signifiers typical of their selected decade, they're much like any other video in the same genre. Behind the "see how real it looks" gloss and dazzle, they're riddled with obvious and laughable glitches. There's a Hills hoist in the front yard. Gobbledygook symbols instead of the Sharon name on the football. And that's not what a Sunny Boy ice block looked like. Still, despite their unreality, or probably because of it, the reels have gained traction among an audience for whom the warmth of a nostalgic memory teeters and sometimes tips over into what Rodney Tiffin,
Emeritus Professor of Politics at the University of Sydney, has called the restorationist impulse, a frustrated and willful mood of political time travel. It's barely any coincidence that in the lead-up to his diving board leap into the swill of populist grievance, former Nine Network Today host Karl Stefanovic brought Thompson in to create a bespoke, on-brand reel depicting his own version of Australia in the 1970s and 80s. "I love this country," Stefanovic writes in the accompanying text. "That's why I won't stop talking about what's destroying it. We have to remember what it was like." The post has had more than 105,000 likes. And that article, "The Dangers of AI Airbrushed Nostalgia," was by David Stornig. And we've been reading from the Saturday paper. That article was from issue 610, July the 25th to the 31st, 2026. You've been listening to the Saturday paper. My name's Barry Lavini. Bye for now.

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2: Welcome everyone to this week's edition of The Uncertainty Principle. I'm Sandra Rees, your presenter and reader, and reading with me today is Francis Cooper, Francis Cooper and David Walker. Thank you very much for your company, and we hope that you're going to enjoy the show, and we're going to be bringing you lots of articles about scientific discoveries and ideas and research, and covering our usual wide range of topics. We're going to tell you about worldwide problems with seaweed on our beaches and in the water, poor neurogenesis and its relationship to depression, resuscitating retinas, the oldest direct evidence for Earth's tectonic motion, and David's going to start with something very topical and tell us about Dolly Parton's contribution to science. Thank you, David.
3: Thank you, Sandra. Yes, as you all know, that Dolly Parton died last week at the age of 80. And this is an article from Nature News on the 26th of August, and it's about how researchers celebrate her contributions to science. And it was written by Elizabeth Givney and Dhruv Shenoy. Legendary country musician Dolly Parton has died at the age of 80 after a brief battle with cancer, her representative said in a statement on Tuesday. Parton, who was born in a poor farming family in Locust Ridge, Tennessee in 1946, became a singer and performer during her early childhood and earned 10 competitive Grammy Awards during her career. But she also left a mark on science, public health and education. She donated to medical centres, vaccine research and disaster relief. One of the most famous animals in science was named after her, Dolly the sheep, the first mammal cloned from an adult cell. Scientists around the world paid tribute to Parton following news of her death. Today is a sad day as we mourn an exceptional artist, a true champion of kindness and an ambassador of health and science, wrote Tedros Ghebreyesus, Director General of the World Health Organization, on social media platform X. Others reflected on how Parton wielded her fame for good. Few celebrities use their influence to support science so meaningfully, said Gaurav Kansagara, a cell biologist at the Institute of Stem Cell Science and Regenerative Medicine in Bengaluru, India. So here are five ways that Dolly Parton contributed to science. 1. Research funder. One of Parton's longest-lasting influences on science is her part in creating one of the major vaccines against SARS-CoV-2, the virus that caused COVID-19. In March 2020, Parton gave $1 million to Vanderbilt University Medical Center in Nashville, Tennessee, which created the Dolly Parton COVID-19 Research Fund. According to Mark Dennison, a Vanderbilt pediatrician and infectious disease researcher, the money helped fund the critical early stages of research into the then experimental messenger RNA vaccine, eventually produced by Moderna, the biotechnology firm based in Cambridge, Massachusetts. The fund has acknowledged in the first published report of the phase one trial of the vaccine, which appeared in the New England Journal of Medicine in July 2020. And at least 37 research papers credit the Dolly Parton COVID-19 Research Fund with support. Secondly, she encouraged vaccinations. Parton's advocacy for COVID-19 vaccines didn't stop at research funding. In March 2021, Parton was filmed while receiving a dose at the Vanderbilt University Medical Center, encouraging others to do the same. "I'm old enough to get it, and I'm smart enough to get it," quipped Parton, before reworking her hit song Jolene to include the words, "Vaccine, vaccine, vaccine, vaccine. I'm begging you, please don't hesitate." Parton getting immunised publicly provided a shot of hope, reassuring many that getting the vaccine was the best for them and their families, says William Schaffner, a researcher in preventative medicine at Vanderbilt University Medical College. "Dolly Parton created a connection between public health and the average person," he said. Thirdly, public health. Parton's philanthropy extended to a wealth of causes. In 1994, she contributed a version of the song "You Gotta Be My Baby" to the charity album Red Hot Plus Country, which was produced to raise money to fight HIV/AIDS. In her home county of Sevier, Tennessee, she raised $500,000 at a benefit concert for the LeCompte Medical Center, which opened in 2010 with a dedicated Dolly Parton Center for Women's Services. She also donated $1 million to pediatric infectious disease research at Vanderbilt. And this February, East Tennessee Children's Hospital in Knoxville was renamed the Dolly Parton Children's Hospital after an undisclosed generational gift funding a new pediatric residency program, rural telehealth, and specialist recruitment. And then fourthly, Dolly the Muse. The country singer, who held an honorary doctorate from the University of Tennessee, Knoxville, became an inspiration across the research world. Speaking to Nature in 2016, on the 20th anniversary of Dolly the Sheep's birth, John Bracken, a farm research assistant at the Rosalind Institute just outside Edinburgh, where the famous sheep was created, remembered making an off-the-cuff remark during the lamb's birth. He said that scientists would have to call the sheep Dolly, after Dolly Parton, because the cells were derived from mammary tissue. Parton was known, of course, for her very curvy figure. Rosalind embryologist Ian Wilmot wasn't initially keen on the idea, adding, "Being somewhat puritanical, I might have been a bit worried. But with hindsight, without a doubt, it was a great name." Fifthly, encouraging imagination. For many people in the United States, the singer is best known for the Dolly Parton Imagination Library, an initiative launched in 1995 that through a public-private partnership sends a free book to each month to children from birth to the age of five. Today, one in six US children under five receive books from the library, according to the organisation. Research into the program by the Dollywood Foundation, which oversees the library, found that it increased how often parents read to their children and improved children's scores on language and literacy measures. So finally, Parton's influence went well beyond biology. Her femininity, feminism, and support for people from sexual and gender minorities, among other things, have all been the subject of humanity PhD theses. So finally, we thank you, Dolly Parton.
4: My next article is entitled Early Plates and can be found in Scientific American, the June edition. And it begins, "The colossal movements of tectonic plates shape our world, influencing the composition of Earth's atmosphere, the planet's protective magnetic field, and perhaps even the flourishing of life. Now researchers have compelling evidence that some form of plate tectonics might have started as early as 3.48 billion years ago, according to a study in Science. Using magnetic traces from ancient pieces of Earth's crust, researchers found that a chunk of what is now Western Australia drifted towards the magnetic North Pole over a few million years as part of South Africa remained stationary. It's the earliest documented instance of relative plate motion by more than 500 million years, and it has implications for understanding early life on Earth and how the planet's tectonic activity began. Earth today is a jigsaw of giant chunks of crust that travel across the planet, smashing together like huge bumper cars, pushing up mountain ranges and melting back into magma along their edges. All this activity, called plate tectonics, seems to be unique in our solar system. It's believed that our rocky neighbour planets instead have a continuous solid shell. No one knows, however, how or when plate tectonics got started on Earth in the first place. It's one of the most fundamental questions in Earth science, says study co-author Roger Fu, a Harvard University paleomagnetist. Geologists use various tools to investigate the state of Earth's crust over the eons, but the gold standard is evidence of relative motion. That is, one piece of Earth's crust moving away from or toward another piece. For that, Earth's magnetic field, powered by the motion of the planet's core, holds the key. Like any magnet, Earth has north and south magnetic poles, aligning roughly with the globe's geographic poles. These poles flip at regular intervals. The last such reversal happened about 780,000 years ago. Right now, Earth's magnetic north is technically in the southern hemisphere. The direction and angle of lines of force curving between the poles become imprinted in molten rock as it solidifies near the planet's surface, providing clues to where ancient rocks have been. To find traces, the team analysed rock samples from remote parts of Western Australia and South Africa. These regions contain some of the planet's oldest cratons. They are chunks of now stable crust that have survived billions of years of grinding and melting processes and that form the building blocks of continents. The rock's layer's magnetic record shows the shifting of a chunk of the craton in Australia, while part of the craton in South Africa stayed still. Such motion is exciting because it suggests that there's likely to be a plate boundary between the two cratons, says Michael Brown, a University of Maryland emeritus geologist who was not involved in the study. Multiple researchers agreed that this study's findings likely represent the earliest we will be able to see such results, as so few rocks remain intact from Earth's first billion years. It's like having a 1,000-piece jigsaw, but you have only 35 pieces, Brown says. The relative motion doesn't tell us exactly what was going on in this period, he adds, but it can put new limits on the mathematical models that researchers use to recreate ancient Earth. Besides the evidence of relative tectonic motion, Fu and his colleagues also found evidence of the earliest known reversal of Earth's magnetic poles around 3.46 billion years ago. Today, the study's findings demonstrate that Earth was behaving very similarly to what we see today, according to Jung Kuranaga, a Yale University geophysicist who was not involved in the study. The Western Australia craton the team studied is home to the oldest confirmed structures left behind by single-celled organisms, which date back roughly 3.48 billion years. Knowing the latitude of those rocks at the time could help researchers learn more about the conditions where early life flourished, and understanding what kind of tectonic operated back then may set limits on how Earth's modern plate tectonics got started. If we know what Earth's early tectonics look like, we can start to hunt for similar behaviour on other planets too. What kind of planet did life first appear on, Fu wonders. The answer is, he says, has implications for how abundant life is likely to be in the universe. And that's an article by Marissa Grunes and can be found in the Scientific American, the June edition.
2: Thanks very much, Fran. You're on The Uncertainty Principle on Vision Australia Radio. Now moving slightly from tectonic plates to seaweed. And this article is entitled, It's Not Your Imagination, Seaweed is Everywhere. And it's by David Helvaag, written on August 23rd, and it comes from the website of the Sierra Club. Wildfires, smoke, floods and deadly heat waves have dominated the headlines this summer. Meanwhile, beachgoers have witnessed another consequence of rising temperatures. Seaweed is everywhere. Sandy beaches from Florida to the Caribbean and Mexico have been covered in massive, stinking mounds of sargassum, along with the thick green tides of sea lettuce off China, Korea and elsewhere. Harmful algal blooms are also proving particularly rough on Australia. Seaweeds, like our forests on land, are both exploding and declining. There are over 12,000 species of seaweed, 30 of which are kelp. Some valued seaweeds, the world's largest kelp forests, are being displaced by urchin barrens and turf algae, largely due to the growing presence of marine heat waves. In the United States, massive piles of sargassum hit Florida beaches, releasing hydrogen sulfide, which smells like rotten eggs. Governor Rick Scott at first resisted calls to announce a state of emergency, but then changed course and did so in a number of counties, including Palm Beach, where blue-green algae blooms, smelling like sewage, have become common. Mexican President Claudia Sheinbaum announced a $115 million plan to combat the growing mounds of sargassum seaweed that are impacting her nation's tourist industry. The Mexican Navy is installing offshore barriers and two big trawlers to collect it before the seaweed hits the beaches. Meanwhile, Australia has experienced its worst and longest-lasting harmful algal bloom in history, which, over the last year, has had a deadly impact on marine life along one-third of its southern coastline, also known as the Great Southern Reef. And in China, with most of the year's sea lettuce bloom floating just offshore, in the past it's covered hundreds of miles of beaches, local media is highlighting new efforts using harvesting ships and land-based processing of the emerald green seaweed in the hope of converting it to agricultural biofertilizer. The consequences of these seaweed and algal bloom outbreaks extend far beyond the ability to enjoy a day at the beach. An annual report released on this summer's 1,332-square-mile dead zone in the Gulf of Mexico pointed out that a massive algal bloom was in part responsible for the phenomenon. The Midwest's agricultural runoff down the Mississippi River feeds the algal bloom with nutrients, and then, as the algae sinks, it is in turn fed on by bacteria. This process sucks all the oxygen out of the water, killing whatever life can't flee fast enough, including crabs, clams, and brittle stars. This nutrient-generated dead zone has been growing and morphing since at least the 1970s, sometimes to the size of New Jersey. Algae, along with cyanobacteria, is one of the basic building blocks of life on Earth. Along with generating the oxygen in our atmosphere during the Great Oxidation Event 2.5 billion years ago, a billion years ago, multicelled algae evolved into seaweed, marking the beginning of complex life. Today, however, algae and seaweed are expanding, blooming, turning toxic, and decaying within decades, years, sometimes even days, due to human influences on the ocean. The common denominator among all this activity is marine heat waves, extended periods of unusually high ocean temperatures. July broke an all-time temperature record for the entire ocean, as did June, with severe marine heat waves in the Atlantic, Pacific, and Western Mediterranean. 2025 was reported as having the hottest global ocean surface temperature on record, a grim milestone likely to be broken again this year. This trend has been long predicted by scientists. The ocean absorbs about 90% of all human-caused atmospheric heating due to the burning of fossil fuels. Nutrients from synthetic fertilizers also run off into oceans and are supercharging seaweed and other algal bloom. As a result, today's sargassum blooms are being fed by a combination of warming waters and increased nitrogen and phosphate flowing into the ocean from multiple sources. This year's sargassum bloom so far weighs in at a total of 37.5 million metric tons. That, along with the 2025 bloom, is the largest recorded since monitoring began in 2011. Can anything be done? ocean temperatures need to cool down. Over the long term, that will require the rapid transition off planet-warming fossil fuels and a reduction of our dependence on nitrogen-rich fertilizer for agriculture. There are a range of more immediate actions that can help. A growing number of farmers are discovering that most of the fertiliser runoff from their fields, that also pollutes local drinking water, is wasted product that wasn't taken up by their crops' root systems. With more selective application, including use of GPS, more organic plantings, and other tools and techniques, they're able to reduce both the runoff and save money on their crop inputs. At the same time, a number of municipalities have restricted the fertilising of lawns and golf courses to certain times and seasons to further reduce pollution of marine ecosystems. Some cities such as Tampa, San Francisco, Singapore and Stockholm are also investing in upgrading their wastewater treatment plants and stormwater runoff systems to reduce nutrient pollution.

0: forests have also been highly effective at reducing both aquatic nutrient levels and ocean acidification. Until these kinds of choices are significantly scaled up, however, there will be continued loss of kelp forests and increased algal blooms, including the harmful kind threatening the world's communities, both human and wild. And that article was entitled, It's Not Your Imagination, Seaweed is Everywhere. It was by David Hilvar and published on August the 23rd on the website of the Sierra Club of the US. Thank you. David, over to you.
1: Well, I don't want to add to your sense of depression, but I do have an article here from Nature News on the 25th of August, written by Mariana Lenjaro, and it's about how the brain struggles to make new neurons in people with depression. The brains of people with depression seem to be worse at producing new neurons than are those of people without the disorder. That's according to a new study that includes the most comprehensive map of the cell types in the human adult hippocampus, a brain region involved in learning, memory, and emotion. For more than 20 years, some researchers have suspected that a disruption in neurogenesis, the process of making new neurons, could be involved in depression. This paper, excitingly, is the first to show a single cell resolution exactly where in the process of things appears to go awry and what molecular machinery is involved, says Amelia Eich, a neuroscientist at the University of Pennsylvania in Philadelphia, who was not involved in the research. The study, which was published last week in Nature Medicine, doesn't establish that impaired neurogenesis plays a part in causing depression, and researchers are careful to note that depression involves multiple brain regions, not just the hippocampus. Still, the findings could point to a new therapeutic target. We found several potentially druggable pathways involved in the pathogenesis, says Maura Baldrini-DuPont, a neuroscientist at Columbia University in New York City and one of the authors of the paper. The work also provides evidence to support the idea that the human brain continues to make new neurons well into adulthood. The existence of adult neurogenesis has been a topic of long-standing debate because some studies have failed to detect it. And it goes a step further, suggesting that these freshly generated neurons not only exist, but also have a distinct function, said Gerd Kempermann, a neuroscientist at the German Center for Neurodegenerative Diseases in Dresden. These results, he said, are really strong and interesting. The authors analysed brain tissue collected from 30 people shortly after their deaths. 11 of the donors had major depressive disorder, also called clinical depression. 19 didn't have mental health conditions at all and served as the control group. Researchers sequenced RNA in the nuclei of almost 500,000 cells from these individuals' hippocampi. The single nucleus RNA sequencing provides a snapshot of gene activity in each cell. Scientists know which genes are associated with various stages of neuronal development, so gene activity serves as a molecular marker of cell maturity. The team then used this information to identify what is probably a trajectory of neurogenesis. This trajectory begins with neural stem cells, cells that can give rise to neurons, becoming intermediate neural progenitor cells, then developing into precursors to neurons known as neuroblasts, and finally into immature neurons. Compared with the brains of people in the control group, those individuals with major depressive disorder had a greater proportion of neural stem cells and a lower proportion of neuroblasts, which suggests that the progression from one stage to the other had been impaired. It looked to us like the trajectory was stalled, lagging behind, said DuPont. However, the study did not detect a lower proportion of immature neurons in major depressive disorder brains compared with the control.

0: cells, which is what one would expect if neurogenesis had been halted, noted Evgenia Salter, a neuroscientist at the Netherlands Institute for Neuroscience in Amsterdam. This makes it all the more interesting to zoom in further on how and when the neurogenic process becomes affected along this disease progression, she said. Animal studies have suggested a link between neurogenesis and depression-like behaviour. For example, DuPont noted that in mice, blocking neurogenesis can impair the animal's response to stress and affect learning and memory. She adds that in humans, memory plays a part in depression. People with depression have altered pattern separation, which is the ability to distinguish between different cues and memories. They tend to focus on negative memories, she said. But the data from the study doesn't answer whether impaired neurogenesis in humans is the cause of depression, whether it's the other way around, or whether both share a common cause. This is still an open question, says Kemperman. Beyond its finding on depression, researchers in the field praised this new study for the sheer scale and depth of its data. In addition to the single nucleus sequencing, the researchers used several other techniques to characterize the human hippocampal cells, including spatial transcriptomics, which maps where different genes are active in brain tissue, and proteomics, which measures the proteins present in the tissue. This is undoubtedly an impressive body of work, a tour de force, says Evgenia Salter. The data offer a wealth of knowledge for further analysis by the neurogenesis community and by researchers in other fields. And that article appeared in Nature News on the 25th of August this year.
1: The next article is entitled Pigeons Keep Their Eyes on the Prize When Flying and can be found on, from The New Scientist, dated the 27th of June, and is by Chris Sims. Scientists have tracked the eye movements of a bird in flight for the first time, revealing that pigeons in the air lock their eyes in place rather than looking around. The behaviour may help them control their flight, but it could also leave them more vulnerable to predators. Ivo Ross at the California Institute of Technology and his colleagues designed a lightweight rig of mirrors and cameras that can be attached to the head of a common pigeon as it flies, as well as a small backpack that houses a camera control board and battery. They then trained six pigeons to fly between two perches about 20 metres apart indoors and three to fly some 25 metres outdoors to return to a coop. During test flights in both environments, the head-mounted eye-tracking system revealed that after takeoff, the birds increased their pupil size and adopted a fixed and consistent eye position in their heads, essentially locking their eyes in place. Whenever they start flying, the eyes rotate forward on average, says Ross. If their heads moved, their eyes moved in synchrony with them. The fixed eye position aligns with the primary horizontal axis of the bird's vision and their vestibular system, the sensory network that controls balance and spatial orientation. Why they are locking their eyes isn't certain, says Ross. He thinks the alignment with the vestibular system suggests the behaviour may help pigeons distinguish their own motion from external motion, such as the movement of a tree's branches or a car or predator, to help them balance and navigate. It is also possible that reducing eye movements minimizes the computational load on the brain. The world during flight moves a lot faster than it does during non-flight, he says. Eye movements give pigeons a horizontal field of view of about 340 degrees, but Ross says locking their eyes into a forward-facing position is likely to reduce this, leaving a larger blind spot behind them where they couldn't see predators. And that's an article entitled Pigeons Keep Their Eyes on the Prize When Flying and is by Chris Sims and can be found in The New Scientist dated the 27th of June.
2: 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You're on The Uncertainty Principle on Vision Australia Radio with Sandra Rees, Fran Cooper and David Walker. 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
2: Welcome back to The Uncertainty Principle on Vision Australia Radio. In this half of the program, you're going to hear about personalised cancer vaccines for melanoma and other cancers, snake bites are much worse than we thought, a new crater created on the moon when SpaceX rocket crashed into it, and I'm going to start by reading about Neanderthals. We always like to keep you up to date with what's happening in the Neanderthal world, so some archaeology. And this article is entitled, Some of the Last Neanderthals Were Surprisingly Genetically Diverse. It was written by Chris Sims, came from The New Scientist of the 4th of July on page 11. The last surviving Neanderthals of northwestern Europe may have lived in genetically diverse, well-connected groups, hinting that interbreeding wasn't a major cause of their extinction about 40,000 years ago. Genetic studies of Neanderthals have been limited by a lack of specimens that are preserved well enough to allow DNA analysis. Just four high-quality genomes have been available, three from the edge of the Neanderthals' geographical range in Siberia, although there are more of lower quality. This means genetics hasn't been able to tell us much about the social structure of their communities, but the existing genomic information did imply that as Neanderthals became fewer, they became inbred, which may have contributed to their demise. Alba Bossems Mesa at the Max Planck Institute of Evolutionary Anthropology in Leipzig, Germany, and her colleagues have now sequenced DNA from 27 Neanderthal remains from seven locations in Belgium and two in France, dating from 52,500 years to around 40,000 years ago. One generated genome from a woman cannibalised some 45,000 years ago in Gouet Cave in Belgium is of a very high quality, and they published that result in Nature. These newly analysed Neanderthal genomes are very important since they are from some of the youngest known Neanderthals and provide new insights into Neanderthal genetic diversity near the time they went physically extinct, says Chris Stringer at the Natural History Museum in London. Bossems Mesa and her colleagues found that these 27 remains belong to at least 11 individual Neanderthals. There was no evidence of an increasing burden of harmful genetic mutations or reduced genetic diversity, although all of the Neanderthals had lower diversity than modern humans of the time. This is unlike what's been seen in other Neanderthal groups, such as the one in the Altai region of Siberia, where there was evidence of mating between close relatives. These Neanderthals, in the new study, are even closer to the Neanderthal disappearance, and they have more genetic diversity than their predecessors in the East. The genetic analyses also showed that these Neanderthals were more closely related to one another than to the other late Neanderthal groups further east in Croatia and southern Russia, and separated from a common ancestor with these other Neanderthals some 54,000 years ago. The overall picture is that the Altai Siberian Neanderthals might not be representative of the species, and these northwestern Neanderthals, rather than being a small, isolated group, were part of a larger, well-connected population in the region, says Bossems Mesa. Neanderthals in different regions conceivably had very different lives and population histories through a period of profound ecological and demographic change, she says. Modern humans arrived in Europe some 40,000 years ago, so they would have overlapped with this Neanderthal group for many generations. However, despite clear evidence in modern human genomes that humans and Neanderthals interbred elsewhere, these European Neanderthal genomes showed no signs of genes from modern humans. This raises interesting questions about the dynamics between Neanderthals and modern humans that we still don't fully understand, says Sathika Jamala at the University of California in Berkeley. Bossems Mesa says that there are many possibilities to explain this finding. One is that interbreeding took place mainly in another region, such as the Levant, or there could have been a social aspect or hybrid incompatibility that meant babies resulting from interbreeding weren't viable or were looked after only within human groups. Stringer says the pattern of gene flow into modern human populations supports his idea that late Neanderthals were losing fertile individuals to Homo sapiens groups in a one-way process, which could have contributed to their demise. Although maybe they shouldn't be seen as going extinct at all, they're not really disappearing if part of them still survives in our genome, says Bossoms-Meeser. And that article, Some of the Last Neanderthals Were Surprisingly Genetically Diverse, was written by Chris Sims and comes from The New Scientist of the 4th of July. David, what do you got for us?
0: Oh, well, I've got something about snakes and snake bites. And could life-saving treatments for snake bites be found in the animals themselves? And this article was written by Christy Wilcox, the senior newsletter editor at Science Journal, and it appeared on their website on August the 26th. When Christy Wilcox wrote the book Venomous a little over 10 years ago, snake bites were about to start getting the attention they so desperately needed and still need. In 2017, the World Health Organization listed snake bite envenoming as the highest priority but the most neglected tropical disease. The next year, 2018, the World Health Assembly adopted a formal resolution to address the burden of snake bites. And the year after, 2019, the WHO launched a strategic roadmap to reduce snake venom-caused mortality and disability by over 30% by 2030. We're about 4 years from that deadline and nowhere near reaching that goal. In fact, a study out this week suggests that there are even more snake bites than previously thought. According to the WHO, between 81,000 and 138,000 people die from snake bites every year. But when researchers combed through the recent literature and modelled the global total based on these figures, they came up with much higher numbers, at least 274,000 deaths a year, with a high estimate of 513,000. Cutting that number in half, even within the next 20 years, will require vast strides in the availability of life-saving treatments. And it's very unlikely that conventional antivenoms will ever be up to the task. Because they're composed of antibodies from other animals, the risk of severe allergic reactions will always be too high to administer them outside clinical settings. And traditional antivenoms are very hard, slow, and costly to produce. And far too many people bitten by venomous snakes, making it to a medical facility where antivenom can be administered simply doesn't happen quickly enough. That's why lots of research groups around the world are looking for alternatives. From small molecules to AI-designed mini-proteins, scientists are trying everything they can to think of how to safely slow and stop venom toxins. But what caught the eye recently was a paper by famed evolutionary biologist Sean Carroll and toxinologist extraordinaire Elder Sanchez. Instead of turning to chemical databases and AI algorithms, they went straight to the source to find venom-fighting molecules in the snakes themselves, in this case, in rattlesnakes. As mentioned in the third chapter of the book Venomous, it has long been known that snakes are generally resistant to their own venoms and those of close relatives. This makes sense in terms of evolution, says Sir Sean Carroll. If you invent a weapon, he said, it turns out you've got to invent a way to protect yourself from it. With some snakes, their built-in protection isn't shareable. Cobras, for example, have modified the receptors on their neurons so that their deadly neurotoxins don't work on them. But for more than half a century, it's been shown that the blood of rattlesnakes contains something that protects other animals against rattlesnake venom. Carroll wanted to find it, and several years ago, he and his colleagues searched within the genome of the western diamondback rattlesnake for proteins that might inhibit the animal's terrible metalloproteinases. What they found were fetuas, a viper-specific family of proteins related to blood proteins called fetuins, which are used by all sorts of animals, including us, to bind up things in blood. And at the time, one of these fetuas, Fetua 3, seemed to notably inhibit a variety of viper metalloproteinases. So Carroll teamed up with Sanchez to go back to the drawing board, testing the other fetua proteins they had uncovered in mice. One of these was less impressive in their lab tests, Fetua 2, and saved only a few mice. So they decided to combine the two, that is, Fetua 2 and 3, and see what happened. The result was completely different. All the mice lived essentially with no symptoms, Carroll said. The mice were just bouncing around the cage as happy as can be. By tweaking the mixture of fetuas, the team was able to create a cocktail that neutralised rattlesnake venom 10 times more effectively than the gold standard antivenom used to treat the animal's bites today. And it didn't just work on Western diamondbacks. The cocktail reduced the toxic effect of distantly related vipers, ones that had been evolving their venom separately for some 50 million years. The key advantage over antibodies is that these proteins inhibit the toxin's enzymatic activity rather than simply binding it, noted evolutionary geneticist and toxinologist Kartik Sunagar when I asked for his thoughts on the paper. There's a lot more work needed before these snake proteins could be tried in people, but Sean Carroll is optimistic. They are related to proteins we have ourselves, so they might be fairly well tolerated, he notes. Of course, passing these preclinical tests is a big if. Kartik Sunagar pointed out that Carroll and Sanchez tested the Fetua 2-3 cocktail by mixing it beforehand with the snake's venom before injecting it, the animals with the mixture, which, although a standard test in the field, doesn't simulate an actual bite. And there's one at least cautionary tale from this field where a potential treatment looked great in that sort of test but ended up failing miserably when administered after the venom. Still, there's something poetic about the idea that the means of treating snake bites could be hiding within the snakes themselves. We already know that venomous animals contain an unimaginable diversity of molecules that alter our physiology in potent yet nuanced ways, and the scientists have only begun to tap this molecular library for medical purposes. The notion that venom-blocking toxins are among these largely unstudied molecules isn't that hard to believe. And that article by Christy Wilcox appeared in the the Science newsletter on August the 26th.
1: Thank you, David. You are listening to The Uncertainty Principle on Vision Australia, and my next article is entitled NASA Spots a New Crater on the Moon, Created When a SpaceX Rocket Crashed. And this article can be found on the NBC News online website, is dated the 19th of August and is by Denise Chow. A NASA spacecraft in orbit around the moon captured dramatic images of the impact crater left when a SpaceX rocket smashed into the lunar surface this month. The defunct upper stage of a Falcon 9 rocket crashed uncontrolled into the moon on August the 5th at an estimated 5,400 miles per hour. The roughly 10,800-pound booster had launched two landers to the moon in January 2025, then remained adrift in orbit until the impact. NASA released new images of the crash site taken by its Lunar Reconnaissance Orbiter on August the 11th and 12th. Before and after views reveal a bright divot in the moon's already pockmarked terrain. Although there were no live views of the August 5th impact, researchers were able to track the rocket's trajectory and pinpoint the expected site of the new crater along the western edge of the moon's sunlit side. NASA's Lunar Reconnaissance Orbiter cannot easily pick a precise spot to photograph because it circles the moon from pole to pole every 2 hours, while the moon rotates on its axis. That means the spacecraft must wait for its orbit to line up with a specific location as it rotates into view. The new photos reveal that the crater measures about 60 feet across. Based on the length of its shadow, scientists found that it is most likely less than 10 feet deep, according to NASA. The images also show bright and dark streaks emanating from the crater. The darker rays are surface dust and rocks that were kicked up by the collision from a depth of around 1.5 feet, according to NASA. The brighter streaks near the crater rim were formed by fresher material excavated from deeper underground after the booster smacked into the moon's surface. NASA said the crater center is at an elevation of roughly 1,700 feet. Shortly after the crash, a telescope in Chile spotted a debris plume from the cosmic collision. Later, the Korea Pathfinder Lunar Orbiter, which launched in 2022 as South Korea's first moon mission, flew over the impact site and snapped photos of the crater and the ejected material in its vicinity. The Falcon 9 crash was only the second known case in which a rocket has unintentionally hit the lunar surface. The moon has withstood countless impacts from asteroids and other cosmic objects over its life, but it is very rare for a human-made object to slam uncontrolled into its surface. In 2022, what was thought to be the upper stage of a Chinese rocket that sent a test capsule to the moon in 2014 smacked into the far side of the moon, carving out a snowman-like shaped double crater that the Lunar Reconnaissance Orbiter spotted months later. China has denied that its spacecraft was involved. The SpaceX crash ignited fresh debates about sustainability issues in space, particularly as countries like the US and China raced to put their astronauts and infrastructure on the moon. In a statement on August the 5th, SpaceX said it tries to properly account for its hardware after missions. We actively work to be as responsible as possible with hardware left in space to ensure space safety, including for more complex missions, it said. In this case, over time, solar activity and gravity led the second stage towards the moon. Impacts like this are rare, but they can happen with objects in these types of orbits, and we worked with NASA on the optimal disposal solution. And that article is entitled NASA Spots New Crater on the Moon, created when a SpaceX rocket crashed, and can be found on the NBC News website, dated the 19th of August, by Denise Chow.
2: Thanks very much, Fran. Now, I've got an article about exciting development in cancer vaccines. And this comes from Nature, volume 657, 3rd of September, on page 10, and it's by Patrick Ott. The announcement on the 19th of August that people with melanoma who received a personalised vaccine lived longer without a cancer recurrence than those who didn't have the vaccine, this is a sensation for the field. The results from pharmaceutical companies Merck in New Jersey and Moderna, which is headquartered in Cambridge, Massachusetts, also made a big splash among researchers and people with cancer more widely. What makes the findings so exciting and important is that they came from a large, late-stage Phase 3 trial, a double-blind, placebo-controlled test involving more than 1,100 participants. It comes after a successful Phase 2 trial in 2024 with just 157 participants. This latest study gives greater confidence that the vaccine, called Intismeran, works and brings it a step closer to gaining regulatory approval. If Intismeran is approved, it will become the first cancer vaccine available for people with melanoma and only the second therapeutic cancer vaccine following the US Food and Drug Administration's approval in 2010 of Cipuleucel-T for advanced prostate cancer. And the implications are wider. Because all cancers involve mutations in a cell's DNA, personalised cancer vaccines, which target mutations that are specific to a tumour, could have broad applicability across cancers. Several Phase 2 and Phase 3 trials, testing intismerin in people with melanoma, lung cancer, bladder cancer and kidney cancer are ongoing, and previous clinical trials testing other personalised vaccines have also had encouraging results. The promise that cancer vaccines could soon be in use will lead to renewed interest in investment, accelerating discovery and advancing the field. The concept is attractive, being analogous to vaccination against infectious diseases, and there are ample opportunities to enhance cancer vaccine efficacy further. Such vaccines work by delivering tumour antigens to a person's body. These antigens are often small pieces of protein on cancer cells. They act like flags, helping the immune system to recognise that something is wrong and to respond by eradicating the cells. For decades, clinical trials have shown that cancer vaccines can trigger immune response against cancer cells, but unequivocal proof of clinical efficacy has been elusive until now. The majority of tumour mutations encoding antigens that stimulate a strong immune response are unique to an individual, thus requiring a custom-made vaccine for each person. This is very costly and time-consuming. The feasibility and safety of personalised cancer vaccines targeting tumour mutations was first demonstrated about 10 years ago by our group, the person writing the article, and others. Two key components determine the effectiveness of a cancer vaccine: the antigen and the platform used to deliver it. Game-changing technological advances, including next-generation genomic sequencing techniques and delivery strategies, such as the use of messenger RNA, have reignited the field over the past 15 years. Researchers' increasing ability to identify and prioritise tumour mutations quickly and at low cost has opened a path to generating customised vaccines for each individual. Synthetic mRNA has emerged as a particularly attractive delivery platform for cancer vaccines, which were notably also the precursor to COVID-19 vaccines. RNA is relatively straightforward to manufacture and modify, and it has a special property. It can both tell tumour cells which proteins to make, to raise a flag that is, and alert the immune system that it needs to act. The design of carrier systems using lipid nanoparticles, for example, that stop messenger RNA from degrading and allow it to be taken up by cells efficiently have enabled its use for therapeutics. Further improvements can enhance this. Scientists can tweak messenger RNA so that it lasts longer in the body, produces more antigen, and makes the antigen more visible to the immune system. Improving how the carriers ferry messenger RNA into cells and combining vaccines with other messenger RNA molecules that enhance immune activity could increase effectiveness. As well as messenger RNA, other vaccine platforms, including peptides, proteins, DNA and viral approaches, have shown promise in clinical trials. Technological advances in these platforms could provide complementary strategies for cancer vaccine development. Researchers also need a better understanding of and the ability to predict precisely how the vaccines affect tumours in the body. This includes the magnitude and length of immune responses induced by the vaccine, as well as the ability of immune cells to infiltrate and kill cancer cells. If researchers can find better indicators, such as measures of the induced immune response, to predict how well a vaccine will work in the clinic, they could test vaccines more quickly and conserve resources. The field awaits more detailed data from Merck and Moderna about how the participants fared with the personalised messenger RNA vaccines in the late-stage trial. In the meantime, this milestone should galvanise efforts to speed up vaccine development across cancers, with the goal of curing more people and the aspiration of preventing many cancers from occurring in the first place. And that article was entitled "Work on Cancer Vaccines Must Be Accelerated." It was by Patrick Ott, and it came from Nature, volume 657, on the 3rd of September, and it was on page 10. Now, David's going to tell us about something completely different. David.
0: Yes, this is something you've all been waiting for. It's about multifunctional snail mucus, and it appeared on the Science Advisor website on the 10th of August this year. So, forget the Swiss Army knife. One of the world's most impressive multi-purpose tools just might be snail mucus, that slimy secretion that leaves glistening trails across the garden. The brown-lipped snail Sapia nemuralis, native to Central Europe, is a true jack-of-all-slimes. This gifted gastropod produces multiple types of mucus with different properties, from the slippery mucus that helps the snail move to a foamy defensive slime thought to deter predators. How do these snails do it? To find out, scientists at the Max Planck Institute of Colloids and Interfaces in Germany spent rainy days collecting snails they found on campus. Once in the lab, the team examined various types of mucus the critters produced. They found that while all slimes use collagen as the main ingredient, the concentration of that collagen varied, with calcium and other ions also determining each slime's unique properties. More collagen and calcium, for example, gives rise to the stiffer, stickier mucus that helps snails cling to surfaces, while tiny calcite crystals harden the protective mucus the animals use to seal themselves inside their own shells during hibernation. Snail mucus is a natural work of art, lead studies author Gabriella Gabba told National Public Radio in the US. The complexity and multifunctionality of these slimes are mesmerising, she noted. In future, this versatile material could inspire tools that help humans, such as adhesive slimes that seal wounds. And that article appeared on the Science Advisor website on the 10th of August this year.
1: Thank you, David. And from snails to butterflies, this article is entitled Butterflies Change Their Habitats as Temperatures Rise and can be found in the Guardian Weekly dated the 14th of August. Butterflies are on the move across every continent they inhabit, shifting to survive as global heating reshapes their environment, a global study published in Nature, Ecology and Evolution found. About 80% of butterflies that shifted expanded their ranges, often moving as temperatures rise. The tawny coaster butterfly, originally native to India, Bangladesh and Sri Lanka, entered Australia in 2012 and has moved at a rate of 135 kilometres per year since. About 27% of species saw their ranges shrink, disappearing from areas they used to occupy. Others moved altitude, shifting to higher or lower elevations. And that is a little snippet entitled Butterflies Change Their Habitats as Temperatures Rise and can be found in the Guardian Weekly dated the 14th of August.
2: Thanks very much, Fran. And on that note, we have to bring the show to a close. That's all we've got time for today. Thank you very much for joining us. We hope that you've enjoyed the show. We've certainly enjoyed bringing it to you. You've been listening to The Uncertainty Principle on Vision Australia Radio with Sandra Rees, Fran Cooper and David Walker. The show will return at the same time next week. And until then, goodbye from the team.

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0: RPH Print Radio Tasmania presents Pray to All by Natasha Cooper, published by Simon & Schuster and read by Annie Quamby. Episode 18. Hold on, FEMA shouted. He didn't sound plastered, thank God for that. Caroline waited. She waited a full 5 minutes, punctuated by the occasional reassurance that he would be coming in a moment. At last she heard footsteps, and then the door opened. He looked stone-cold sober and a lot happier. "Callie!" He sounded surprised. "What's up?" "You all right, Gov?" "Yes, why?" "5 minutes to answer the door." "Was it that long? Sorry." His smile was almost blinding and his eyes were gleaming like diamonds again. "That was Sue on the phone. She's coming back." "Great. But now we've got to go back to the Kraken Fields. I'll explain on the way." "I'll drive." She suddenly realised how momentous his news must have seemed and took the time to smile properly at him. "It's really great about Sue, Gov. But let me tell you what I've just learned." She could hardly bear the time he needed to put his shoes back on and lock all the windows he'd opened to cool the house off after a day's stultifying heat. At last he was ready. Even then he wouldn't let her start her explanation until they were sitting in her car and she was heading towards Pimlico. "And so," he said, at the end of her breathless outpouring, "you think it's possible that Krakenfield had Chase shot after his own son died of the drugs that Chase had introduced to him?" "Yes. Steve Owler's notes showed that Krakenfield spent all his working life in the army and still has close links with his regiment. He could easily have heard the names of squaddies who'd come out and gone underground." "That does happen," FEMA admitted. "Yet it is a possible answer. We'll have to look into it." It was nearly 10 by the time they were parked outside the Krakenfield's house. FEMA let Caroline go up the steps first. The door was opened by Mrs. Krakenfield, looking just as elegant but even more washed out than the first time they'd been there. She was wearing a discreet black dress with three-quarter-length sleeves and pearls. As she recognised them, she produced a tiny smile.
1: "Sergeant Lyle, what a pleasure! But could this wait until the morning? My husband and I have relatives with us tonight. We're in the middle of dinner. I mean, we've just got to the pudding stage."
0: "I'm really sorry, Mrs. Krakenfield," Caroline said, "but we need to have a word with your husband. It won't take long, but we do need to speak to him tonight. Now, in fact. I wonder if you could maybe give your guests their pudding while we talk to him somewhere else." "What is it, Margaret?" demanded a loud male voice.
1: "Darling," she said clearly, half turning her head away from them, "could you come here for just a second?"
0: A man, as tall as she was, but a great deal broader, emerged into the hall behind her. He was still wiping his lips with a large white damask napkin. Mrs. Krakenfield smiled faintly at the two police officers and left them with her husband. They saw her move silently down the hall, brush his arm with her hand and move into the room where he had come from.
2: "Well, what's all this?" he barked, clearly angry.
0: Caroline went through the usual performance with her warrant card.
2: "Haven't we been bothered enough? My son is dead and buried. The whole terrible story is surely over now. Must you come worrying us again?"
0: "This has nothing to do with your son's death," Caroline said, not quite accurately. "Could we come inside? We need to ask you a few questions. Perhaps your study would be suitable." FEMA moved up to join her on the top steps. He could carry quite a presence when he chose, and she was glad to see that tonight he had chosen. He seemed as powerful as she'd ever known him. Brigadier Krakenfield yielded, turned away to precede them up the stairs. His study was the small room over the front door, which had been turned into a bathroom in most of the similar houses Caroline had known. There was a room for a big Carlton House desk in the window, and both sides of the room were lined with books. There was a strong smell of pipe smoke, unlike the rest of the house, which smelt only of flowers and polish. There was a tilting swivel chair in front of the desk and a velvet-coloured wing chair in one corner. That was all. Brigadier Krakenfield sat at his desk, swivelling around to face them. FEMA gestured to Caroline to take the wing chair, and he himself leaned against the bookcase nearest the door. Caroline opened her mouth to start, but caught FEMA's eye and let him speak. He did it well, she had to admit, sounding clear and unemotional as he ran through the few facts surrounding Malcolm Chase's death, then followed them with everything they had learned about the dead man's connection with the family. Krakenfield sat with a very straight back, listening. At the end, he took his pipe from the pocket of his suit jacket and held the bowl comfortably in his hand. He made no effort to fill or light the pipe.
2: "Admirably put, Chief Inspector, but I do not understand why you have forced your way into my house, interrupting my guest's dinner to tell me all this." "Because we have to talk to everyone who could have been involved in Mr. Chase's death," said Fema, committing himself at a much earlier stage than Caroline thought either right or sensible. She saw from Crackenfield's slack jaw and staring, admitting him, he was dumbfounded. "Don't be a fool, man. Do you really think that if I had stooped to take revenge on that man for what he did to my family, I would have chosen something like this?" "No? Good God, no. Think about it, Fema. I had only to lift the telephone and talk to Central Office to have him blacklisted by the party. I had only to talk to a journalist, and God knows we've had enough of them sniffing around since my son's death to have Malcolm Chase blazoned all over the front pages as the hypocritical blackguard he was. Why should I, of all people, want to have him shot?" "I'd have said you had plenty of reason. Either of your two other scenarios would have involved publicity for your family and the further blackening of your son's name." "My son had no reputation left." The quietness of his voice did nothing to sweeten its bitterness. "He had not had any kind of public role, not even a job, for over 20 years. I am retired. My daughter lives hundreds of miles away under her married name. None of us would have been damaged by the publicity." He looked at his pipe, polishing its side on his handkerchief. When he let his eyes lift again, Caroline saw they were bleaker than ever. "It is possibly the worst, certainly I hope the last humiliation my son has wreaked upon me, that the police should come to my house to accuse me of murder." A slight cough made them all look towards the door. Margaret Crackenfield stood there, with a light mackintosh over the black dress. A small suitcase stood on the floor beside her. "Margaret, have you gone mad? Our guests!" "I asked them to go. Soon as I realised what these officers had come for, it seemed best. We don't want a horrible scene." She smiled first at Caroline, then at Fema. "Shall we go?" "Margaret!" "Don't, my dear. Let's have some dignity." "They have no reason to question me, Margaret, and so there's not the slightest need for this magnificent but absurd gesture. Take off your coat." "It's no gesture, John." She sounded very tired. "I did it. Or rather, I had it done." The three of them stared at her. It seemed suddenly impossible that that man should live while my son was dead. "Margaret!" "Mrs. Crackenfield," Fema said. She turned her head to smile sweetly at him again. "Mrs. Crackenfield, I must caution you that you do not have to say..." "Yes, I know all that," she said, long before he had finished. "That's quite all right, Chief Inspector. But shall we go? I'm not sure how much more John can take." "But why? How?" Her husband's big hand squeezed round the polished bowl of the pipe, and he was breathing fast and hard, but there were no other signs of emotion. "Oh," Mrs. Crackenfield said almost casually, "I thought Hens Dealer would probably know somebody who could shoot Malcolm for me, and it wasn't that expensive. I was surprised. I had thought I might have to sell my pearls." Her hand stroked them, but in fact it didn't cost much more than a month of poor Hens smack. "Margaret, you're not telling me that you..." "Bought his drugs? Oh, yes, my darling, he couldn't afford them on benefit, and he had to have them. Methadone never worked for him. He couldn't get it right or something, and it was better that he was happy and addicted and safe instead of burgling and going to prison again. You know what happened to him there. Margaret, his dealer was trustworthy, quite a nice boy, and I knew the smack would be clean this way, not cut with something lethal. It was better, my darling, it really was." She left the suitcase where it was and crossed the short distance to his chair. There she took his head between her hands and kissed his domed, sweating forehead. "I think if the baby had turned out to be ours, it might have been different. There would have been something to live for, to stay out of prison for. But he wasn't, so we have nothing left of Hen. Georgina is safe and happy, and you'll be all right. You don't need me. And I could not go on living in the knowledge that Malcolm was swaggering around these streets and writing articles in the Times about the evils of drugs and drug dealers. And everyone who cares about real justice. I could not bear it. He had no right to live, you see." She turned to smile at Caroline again. There were tears in her eyes, but her voice was remarkably steady. "I think we ought to go now, Sergeant Lyle," she said, "before things are said that shouldn't be said. Will you help me?" "Yes, I'll help you. Come along, Mrs. Crackenfield." Caroline took her arm and felt her shake. Together they walked out of the room, Caroline picking up the suitcase as they passed. "And so, Trish," said Fema's voice in her ear, "I thought it only fair to let you know that we have a confession for the Chase killing. It had nothing to do with your inquiries into the Deborah Gibbett case, so you're safe." Trish hadn't realised he'd known how frightened she had been. "Confessions aren't always real," she said lightly, trying not to give any more away. "Don't forget Deb's mother's." "Well, this one holds water all right, and it's taking us a lot further than I'd even hoped." "Mixed metaphors, Chief Inspector?" "Not necessarily. If a boat doesn't hold water, it can't take you anywhere. If it does, it can, right?" For a moment, she thought he was insulted. Then she heard the laughter and joined in. Right, she said. What? The name of the person who put out the contract, the one who accepted it, and the go-between, who also provided a channel for the money. We've recovered most of that, cash of course, and there are enough prints on the notes to make the case against all three of them as near cast as your lot will ever allow. My lot, thought Trish. Now I am insulted. I owe you one for that, Fema. And was it a dealer, as you always thought, she asked sweetly? Yes, there was a dealer involved. Trish wasn't sure what he was holding back, but she knew enough about him by now to know that she wouldn't get any more unless he chose to give it to her. There was no point in asking. He's being sweated now. With luck, he'll cough, and we'll get the whole chains of supply as well as all the conspirators to murder. But the dealing details will just be bunce as far as I'm concerned. Trish tried to suppress her curiosity in the interests of dignity and to pay him back for his crack about the bar. But he was eating at her. She needed to know who hated or feared Malcolm Chase so much and why. She gritted her teeth. It was good of you to let me know. I don't suppose you're going to tell me who it was or what the motive was. No. There was a pause before he added. But you won't have long to wait. It'll be in the papers as soon as we go to committal. You know I can't tell you more just now, don't you, Trish? It wasn't Kate Gibbert or her father, I take it. No, not them. Trish could hear that Fema was enjoying himself, so that was the last question she'd ask. Good. Well, thank you very much for letting me know. It was a kind thought. That was better, she decided. That really sounds as if I don't even want to know the rest. He may not believe it, but it's enough to save my face. I'm curious too, you know, he said suddenly. She smiled to herself, but said nothing. Let him ask. Did you ever turn up anything definitive in the Deborah Gibbett case? You see all the details on Anna Grayling's programme. Shouldn't be long now, because they're starting to shoot next week. Fair's fair, I suppose. Absolutely, Chief Inspector Fema. You have to observe your professional discretion, so do I. Who will be appearing on your friend's programme, apart from you, of course? You may be a trained interrogator, but I think I'm probably proof against your probing, Trish said, with a laugh that was supposed to conceal her continuing anxiety for Deb and Kate. They were no longer Trish's responsibility, but she couldn't stop thinking about them. She had already taken far too much time away for her own work, and as soon as Anna's bank had stopped threatening her and Deb's solicitors had briefed one of the best silks to handle her appeal, Trish had handed over all her information and intuitions and picked up her own practice again. Dave would probably never forgive her for the risk she'd taken with that. Phil Redstone's hostility worried her less than Dave's. Even though she'd made it clear she wasn't acting for Deb in any capacity and had refused to take any public part in Anna's film, Phil was bad-mouthing her all over the temple. It was a pain, but she didn't think he carried enough weight to do any real damage. Probably, Fema said, sounding much more friendly than Trish would have expected. But then, Ian Watlam's death hadn't been one of his cases, so he had no particular axe to grind. Well, good luck with the programme. Thank you. I expect we'll meet again one of these days. Well, I hope so, at least so long as it's a social meeting. I don't want you on any more of my murder cases, Ms. Maguire. I'll do my best to keep out of your way next time, Chief Inspector. You do that. Goodbye, and congratulations, if they're in order. I rather suspect they will be. I've sometimes wished I had you on my team. He didn't wait for a comment, and Trish was left to wonder just how much he'd picked up of the supposedly secret information Anna was going to use in her film. You're listening to Pray to All, read by Annie Quarmby. Trish put down the phone and turned back to her cooking. George was due any minute, and there were still things to be done. She checked through what she'd achieved so far. The flowers were already arranged on the table and the candles waiting to be lit. The champagne was chilling and the oysters were ready to open on their beds of cracked ice, with tasteful trails of seaweed decorating the edges. Buying the seaweed had been more laborious and expensive than almost anything else, but the more difficult it had become, the more determined she had been to get it. The whole dinner was a cliché, a kind of seducer's Valentine Day's dinner, but George shared enough of her sense of humour to appreciate it. It was important to have a joke going if she were to show him, as she wanted, that she was back, properly back, and undistracted by Anna, Deb, or even Kate. George's mask of interest and support had cracked only once more. But Trish knew just how distracted she had been, and she wanted to make it right. Making him laugh was probably the best way of doing it. His key grated in the lock and she turned away from the elegant table to see a huge bunch of dark red roses advancing into the room over a pair of long, sturdy grey flannel legs. So their minds were still moving in the same direction. As Trish laughed, George looked round the flowers. I just wanted to say sorry for being so childish, he said. Trish moved aside to show him her gesture. He put down the flowers and reached for her. Later, when they'd eaten the oysters and drunk most of the champagne, he raised the subject of Anna's film himself. In fact, Trish said, reaching for the bottle, I'm not going to have anything to do with it. The sudden anxiety in his eyes made her feel maternal. Not because I don't think you could cope, she said, grinning at him, but because I've got too much work and I don't want to muddy my professional reputation with this kind of thing. I've given Anna everything I've found out, so it's her job now, and it's one she's very good at. Do you know who she's got to appear? She's done fantastically well. The appalling Dr. Foskett has agreed to speak on camera, admitting that he had no idea of the interaction of grapefruit juice and tenofovir at the time, which is fair, isn't it? I mean, not many people knew then. Right, but what wasn't fair was ignoring the information when it did come to light. That isn't a crime, though. Trish wrinkled her nose. Maybe not, but I think he was grossly negligent, both in his treatment of the old man and the way he behaved to Deb. If we could only prove that he did at some stage give Ian Whatlam a stemisole, we might be able to get him charged with perjury, but I can't see it happening now. So he'll get away scot-free? Satisfaction made Trish's finger ends tingle as she thought of her most recent conversation with Adam. He might once have believed his wife guilty, but he was making up for it now. Not completely. Deb's husband has made an official complaint to the General Medical Council. It may not stick, and the frightful Foskett probably won't come before the disciplinary committee until after Deb's appeal has been heard, but it does mean that he'll experience some titchy part of the misery he visited on her and her family. Revenge? George said lightly. Oh, yes. I may have learned to control my vehemence, Trish said, raising her glass in a toast, but I haven't lost one scruple of my rage. I want him punished, and if making him live in anxiety about his professional future is the only way, that'll do. His mistakes caused appalling misery, and I don't think he'd have made them if he hadn't let himself hate Deb. There hadn't been any malice in what he did. I wouldn't be so angry, but I think there was, and so I think he ought to pay. George was looking at her with an expression she couldn't read. She hoped he wasn't preparing a little lecture about the illegitimacy of vengeance. What? A slow smile revealed the man she'd always known he was, even when he's retreated behind one of his disapproving masks. Don't go soft on me, Trish, he said seriously. I know your rage scares me sometimes, but it's part of you. I can cope with it. I couldn't cope with knowing that I'd made you pretend to be less than you are, okay? She let the reassurance spread its warmth up and down her spine, freeing muscles and feelings that she hadn't even known were constricted. Okay, George. Epilogue. For a moment there was peace. Millie and her friend Steph had been persuaded to play up in her room, well away from Marcus's sarcastic tongue. Deb had given him the new ointment for his hands, and it seemed to be helping. The awful rash had first appeared in the week after her release, and it had got worse over the 2 years since then. Everyone had told her that her return was the miracle her whole family had been praying for. Marcus's hands told the true story. He was sitting at the dining room table opposite Louis, quietly doing his homework. Deb and Adam were sharing the sofa and the newspaper, which neither of them had time to read that morning. Adam reached out a hand. Deb put down the foreign news and took it, trying to feel what she knew he wanted to give her. The old gas fire in front of her was sputtering. It was only just giving out enough heat, and it made the small, untidy room stuffy. She glanced at her watch. Adam must have seen the movement because he let go of her hand, carefully smiling at her before he went back to the sports page. He was a good man. She knew he had not found it easy to have her back. Life was better now than it had been just after her release, but there were still times when they didn't know what to say to each other or how to be easy together. Sometimes when she saw him bracing himself against the irritable outburst he knew she was about to produce, she hated herself for making his life so hard. And other times she hated him for not understanding how difficult it was to come back from where she'd been. Occasionally, when the children were all out or sleeping over with friends, they'd tried to make love, but it was hard. Maybe they expected too much, or maybe they just didn't trust each other enough yet. Still, they were beginning to be able to achieve these odd casual caresses, a light brushing against each other in the kitchen, even a kiss sometimes. Deb smiled, almost loving him, just as the phone began to ring. Marcus flung down his pen, shouting, "How am I supposed

wants me to. He's only 11, thought Deb. What will he be like in 5 years' time? And why can't Cordelia leave us alone and stop making my life so bloody hard? Hasn't she seen me punished enough yet? Deb caught sight of Louis's scared face and tried to smile. The phone was still ringing. She hoped it wasn't Cordelia at the other end, pretending to try and make peace so she could have another opportunity to grind Deb's face in the mud. On the other hand, it might be Kate. Deb reached for the phone, heard Adam saying firmly, "You're down here with the rest of us, Mark. You made Millie cry by sneering at her game with Steph. If you treated them properly, they'd be down here and you would be upstairs in your room out of earshot. Until you can learn to be kinder, Marcus, you'll find yourself having this kind of trouble all the time." "That's stupid." Deb tried to concentrate on the love and patience in Adam's voice instead of the contempt in Marcus's. She knew the raw skin on his hand was hurting him. She knew he couldn't help it. She glanced over her shoulder as she left the room with the phone clamped to her ear. Marcus's face was withered and withering in with contempt. "Mum," called a bright voice down the phone. "It's me, Kate. How lovely, darling. How are you?" "Fantastic. Great. And you?" "Things are going well." Deb longed to pour out all her difficulties and miseries, but that wasn't fair. There was nothing Kate could do about any of them, and she shouldn't have her university year spoiled with worrying over her mother's problems. "What's the news?" "They're letting me switch to law next year." "Oh." Deb tried to forget how much she hated lawyers. She summoned up all her memories of pleasure to colour her voice. "That's really exciting, Kate. I'm so pleased." "Me too. It should make it easier for me to read for the bar. Did I tell you how great Trish McGuire was last week?" "Yes, you told me. She showed me all round the temple and took me to the court with her and then out to supper. She thinks I'd make a really good barrister, and when I've got all my exams, if I'm still keen, she'll talk to Head of Chambers about me. She can't guarantee that they'll give me a pupillage, of course, but..." "Whoa, Kate, whoa, hold on a moment. I thought you were thinking about being a solicitor. It's dreadfully expensive being..." "At the bar, I know. Trish went into it all with me. You can't get a grant, and it's 2 years before you're even ready for pupillage. You hardly earn anything as a pupil, and are unlikely to get up to a proper living wage for several years after that. You have all sorts of expenses, I know, but it's what I want more than anything else in the world, and Trish says she's sure I can do it." "Damn Trish McGuire," thought Deb ungratefully. "Damn her." Without Trish, she knew she'd still be behind her door in prison, but she could have done without this. "We'll all do our very best, Kate. We may not be able to afford it. There are the other three to think of, too." "I know that, Mum." Kate's voice was fat with confident happiness. Deb could hardly bear to think of all the other things that might drain it out of her. Life's emotional liposuction, she thought. "And I'm not expecting you to pay. It's not likely that you..." "Mum, wait a moment and listen. You deserve to have whatever you want, Kate, and I long to give it to you, but we may not be able to afford it." "But that's why I'm ringing." Deb stared at the photograph of Kate hanging on the wall ahead of her. She hadn't heard Kate sound as excited as that since she was a child young enough to be thrilled by birthday cake candles. She didn't think she could bear to be responsible for quenching that thrill. "I've had a letter from Laura Chase's solicitors, you know, my father's wife." "Yes, I know who she is. What did the lawyers want?" "To tell me that my father's will has finally been proved. It was all terribly complicated, apparently, partly for tax reasons, but also because he wrote a codicil just after he met me that first time, and because of the way he'd worded it, it meant he'd set up a trust. They've been trying to work out how to deal with it ever since." "A trust?" Deb didn't realise she was frowning until the pain of her tight skin reached her brain. "Did he leave you something?" "Sort of, but in the codicil he left instructions that if anything happened to him, his widow is to pay for whatever professional training I needed to follow the career of my choice." "How very kind of him." Deb felt as though she was speaking round a tennis ball stuck in her throat. "But it may not be..." "No, listen, Mum, this is important. Legally, she's got to fund me through whatever postgraduate qualification I want to get. The lawyers even say that my father specified... Hang on, here it is. Medicine or law or accountancy, whatever she chooses. I want her to have a proper profession and enough money to fund a decent life while she qualifies." "How generous." Deb wished she could feel pleased. Through the open door, she could see the chaotic living room and the back of Adam's head. His dandruff had got very bad while she was in prison and had dusted his shoulders with gritty white particles. Marcus was still ranting from the homework table, and now Louis was sniffing. From where she stood at the foot of the stairs, she could hear every word of Millie's game of going to prison. Deb knew she should be glad that Kate was getting out of all this. She was glad. "And Trisha said that she'll introduce me to everyone in her chambers between now and then and show me how to make myself acceptable to them all. Now, isn't that great?" Deb felt warmth rushing through her whole mind and body, washing out the resentment that it should be Malcolm's money that gave Kate what she wanted, that once again she was going to be left behind.
Yes, my darling, it's great. But you don't need anything like that to prove you're acceptable.

anyone would accept you as you are. Oh, that's sweet, Mum. There's a hell of a lot I've got to learn. I must go now. Love to the others. Bye. Goodbye, Kate, she said, still holding the phone, and went back. Can't you shut the door, said Marcus bitterly. There's a fearful draught. Hush, said Adam, pointing to the television in the corner. The 6 o'clock news was on, and a familiar figure was posturing on the steps of some grand building. The newscaster's voice said, Dr. Archibald Foskett appeared today in front of the disciplinary committee of the General Medical Council. He was cleared of all charges of gross professional negligence in connection with the death of Ian Whatlam. There was a short pause, a rustle of papers in Archie Foskett's hand, a dry cough, and then an obviously prepared statement. While I have every sympathy for the sufferings of Deborah Ginnett during her dreadful ordeal, I could not have prevented it. At the time, I prescribed an antihistamine, terfenadine, for her father. There was no generally accepted knowledge of its interaction with grapefruit juice. My failure to warn him of this was therefore not negligent. I have always served my patients to the best of my ability. I am glad that has now been recognised. These last few years have been extremely difficult for my wife and myself. Thank you. Ignoring the questions of the journalist and the rubberneckers, Dr. Foskett took his wife's arm and led her to a waiting car. It looked a great deal more luxurious than any car he'd driven in Norfolk. Deb wondered who was financing him. She also wondered whether only she and Anna Grayling still believed that he had to have been the source of the estemazole that was found in her father's body at autopsy. There was no one else who could have provided it. But Deb couldn't do anything about that. It was the kind of argument that had been used to convict her, and she wasn't going to do the same to anyone else, even Foskett. "Will you shut that bloody door?" shouted Marcus, picking at the shredding, painful skin of his fingers. "And turn off the TV. I can't concentrate." Adam hit the remote control to silence the television and looked at Deb. Her eyes were like stones in the white, dead face. Then Marcus said something else, and her eyes changed. She looked dangerous. Without thinking, Adam took three quick strides to stand between her and his son. He moved back almost at once, but she had seen and understood. The damage was done. All his careful, patient, painful work on his own fears and on hers counted for nothing. He had thrown away the only chance they had. She knew now and forever that he thought she was guilty. He wished he was dead. You have been listening to the final episode of Pray to All by Natasha Cooper and read by Annie Quambi. This programme is produced in the studios of RPH Print Radio Tasmania.

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7: Where do you turn when life stops making sense? Some of us reach for expertise, more education, more information, more voices weighing in. But what if the wisdom we're chasing can't be mined, requested, or learned in a classroom? What if it comes from somewhere else entirely? Hi, I'm Clayton Bjellin, and today on Insight for Living, Chuck Swindoll continues his study in the book of Job, guiding us towards priorities that anchor the soul when everything is shifting, and pointing us to the one true source of the wisdom we so desperately need. We're in Job chapter 27 in the Bible.
8: Thinking God's thoughts is our highest goal. I've sometimes referred to this as thinking theologically, thinking biblically. That's why I'm such a proponent of scripture memory. You can never think more acutely God's thoughts than when you quote back to Him or to life situations God's word. Think of Job's situation. He is bankrupt. He is childless. He is friendless. His body is covered with boils. He's living with a high fever, intense pain. He is misunderstood. He is blamed. He is rejected. How in the world does he go on? His view of God keeps him going, and not what others are telling him. He recommits himself to things that matter. In a swirl of humanistic thinking, which he is given by the three friends, Eliphaz and Bildad and Zophar, he's turned that off and he is now focused on the things of God. I love that kind of thinking. In fact, he says, because he is so focused, he will not pad the record. He will not speak deceitfully. He will not tell them what is not true. That brings us to the second. Go back to verse 3. As long as life is in me and the breath of God is in my nostrils, my lips certainly will not speak unjustly, nor will my tongue mutter deceit. Far be it from me that I should declare you right. Till I die, I will not put away my integrity from me. Second priority. Walking in integrity is the only way to live. The first, thinking God's thoughts is our highest goal. The second, walking in integrity is the only way to live. He won't skate. He won't fake it. He won't deceive them. He will not lie. He will tell them the truth. What's the third priority? Realizing that wrong will not ultimately triumph. Realizing that wrong will not ultimately triumph brings us a sense of justice. What a relief that is, that the wicked are building houses of a spider's web. Verse 19, he lies down rich, but never again. He opens his eyes and it is no more. Riches don't hang around, do they? And when the wicked get rich, he says, they will not ultimately triumph. Rest assured, God knows. God keeps the right record. He knows what he's about. He knows who is righteous and who is wicked. He's keeping the score. Keep thinking straight. Keep forming priorities from the Word of God. Spend less time in the papers and more time in the Scriptures. Let God give you your agenda and help you think through how to interpret the events of our times. Job now has begun to see it. And that leads him then to a subject that has been in the back of his mind perhaps since the bottom dropped out of his life. And that's the subject of wisdom. Wisdom. So he begins to write in chapter 28, albeit poetically. So engineers, you won't enjoy it. I know he'll spend 14 verses coming to the point, but try your best to tolerate it, okay? This is beautiful writing, and he's building to a climax of a question. He just goes about it in a poetic way, and it's leading him toward his fourth priority. Surely there is a mine for silver, and surely there is a place where they refine gold, and we've seen both. We know of both. Iron is taken from the dust, and copper is smelted from the rock. Man puts an end to darkness, and to the farthest limit, he searches out the rock in gloom and deep shadow, describes him sinking shafts, verse 4, and from the earth, there's food above, and there's fire below, and the rocks, verse 6, are the source of sapphire. This is beautiful poetry. The dust contains gold. The path no bird of prey knows, nor has the falcon's eye caught sight of it. That's the first hint. He's looking for something. It's wisdom. It's not in the earth. It's not in the ore. It's not in the copper. It's not in the gold. It's not in the skies. The falcon hasn't seen it as high as he may fly. He continues, the proud beasts have not trodden it, nor has the fierce lion passed over it. It's not out in the field where the beasts live. He puts his hand on the flint. He overturns the mountains at the base. He hews out channels. This is man at work on this earth. He hews out channels through the rocks. His eye sees anything precious. He dams up the streams from flowing, and what is hidden he brings out to the light. But where is wisdom? Where can wisdom be found, and where is the place of understanding? Man does not know its value, nor is it found in the land of the living. The deep says, it's not with me. The sea answers, it is not with me. Even pure gold cannot be given in exchange for it. Look at what he's saying. Dig into the earth, you'll find precious metals, but you won't find wisdom. Probe into the outer spaces and the mysteries will unfold, but you won't find wisdom. Study nature's wonders and all that this earth holds for you, and it will be exciting discoveries, but you won't find wisdom. This assures us that as helpful as an education is, or reading widely, or traveling broadly, or being mentored by the brightest, none of that will give you wisdom. Not found in textbooks, not found in discoveries, not found in inventions, not found in anyone else's mind. Priority 4, seeking wisdom through human effort is a waste of time. It is a waste of time. By the way, it's a good time to stop and just give you the simple definition of wisdom. The word is used often in the wisdom literature, of course, and need to define it on occasion. Wisdom, I believe, is looking at life from God's point of view. Looking at life as God sees it. That's why it's so valuable to think God's thoughts after him. You look at children as God looks at them. You look at child rearing as God considers child rearing. You look at family as God looks at it. You interpret events as God would interpret them. You see the long view. You see the truth that is in even the midst of the lies. You see beyond the lie to what is really the truth, is what I'm trying to say. So that's wisdom, looking at life from God's point of view. Understanding is responding to life's challenges as God would have us respond. Not in panic, not in confusion, not losing our way, not giving up those things that are invaluable to us and the principles of integrity. We respond to life's challenges as God would have us respond. We trust him. We believe in him. Like our friend in China, we refuse to be afraid. We don't operate our lives according to human impulses. As we'll read in this very chapter, God determines the length of our days. And so you don't have to be afraid of dying. Just be glad he doesn't tell you way ahead of time. So you spend all your days wondering if, you know, what it's going to be like. You don't know. I mean, he waits till the last second and then you're gone. So you don't have to worry about it. You can get a great night's sleep and then die that next morning. And you would have never gotten a good sleep if you'd have known that next morning you're gonna die. So he doesn't tell you about it. He has it determined. He doesn't go, he died. That's not the way he responds. He has you living, and he then takes you from this earth, some in their 30s, some in their 40s, some in their 60s, some in their 90s. And it's God's calling, so you can take that plane ride. You can live your life. You can open your blinds and unlock your door and walk out into the sunlight, and you can live your life engaged in people's lives, and you don't have to worry about some sinister force around every corner. God's in charge. What a great way to live. You say, Chuck, that sounds almost haphazard. Well, so be it. Haphazard, go after it. You're trusting in a sovereign God. You're not worried about it. I mean, I have people who sit next to me on a plane, they're going through their beads. Relax. It's okay. I had one lady, I'd never met her mother. She said, would you hold my hand? I said, yeah, that's fine. You know, I looked around. I made sure there wasn't some charter member in the church sitting there. It's like, I held her hand. I thought she was going to squeeze the blood out of it. It's like, I just always hate the takeoffs. And I said, you know, it's going to be okay. Well, I'll talk to you in a minute. Wait a minute. I thought, lady, get a shot. You know, it's okay. We took off. She goes, oh, and I said, we really helped take off, didn't we? She said, well, that isn't very funny, she said. I'm back there, you know, trying to keep the thing going. Relax. Yeah, we got a great God. And when he says it's over, it's over. That's all. No big deal. Life goes on. That's how God wants us to look at life. Otherwise, we're not worth a toot. We're spending all our time worried, God, you know, I go down to the store and there's going to be a terrorist at the store. You know, there probably won't be, not the stores I go to, you know. It'd just be the same old dull groceries, you know. They'll be there. You just go do it. Relax. Relax. I don't get wisdom from people that grip my hand on the airplane or feed me all of fear stuff. Does that mean I don't prepare? Of course it doesn't. I love the old American revolutionary comment, trust in God, but keep your powder dry. You know, keep your gun loaded. I'm getting really weird in this age of my life. Do I care? I do not care. Anyway, back to verse 20. Where then does... No, don't applaud. I'll be way out of control if you do that. Verse 20. Where then does wisdom come from, and where is the place of understanding? That's the question. Not where does opinion come from? I gave you 50 sources. Most of them aren't worth listening to. But where does wisdom come from? Where does the place of understanding? Verse 23, God understands its way. He knows its place. He looks to the ends of the earth. He sees everything under the heavens. Is that great or what? We see a little tiny, like looking through a toilet paper roll. About that big. That's about all we see. I probably could have used another illustration, but that, you know what I'm talking about. It's about all we see. God has it all seen. He sees it all, and he isn't panicked. It's running its course exactly as he planned it, and his grace washes over all of us. It's a wonderful way to live. Verse 26, he's the one that sets the limit for the rain and course of the thunderbolt. He saw it and declared it, established it and searched it out. And to man he said, behold, the fear of the Lord, that is wisdom. Wow. You can get 4 PhDs and never get that taught to you. Even in the finest of universities, there's no course on the fear of the Lord. But you arise in the morning with this awesome respect for God and this hatred for sin. And it's amazing how you'll be able to see life as he wants you to see it and respond as he would have you respond. It begins with the fear of God. I mean, God says it. And to depart from evil is understanding. Fifth priority. Cultivating a healthy and holy fear of the Lord gives us wisdom and understanding. There is a man in our congregation who has recently had brain surgery. The tumor in the frontal part of the brain, of the cranium, was pushing his brain back and taking his memory it was growing. Because we're friends, I saw him at the hospital recently, and he had this scar from his ear on one side across the top of his head to his ear on the other side, all with brads, closing up the incision where they went into it and took it all, he's doing great. And he's laying there on the bed when I walk in. He breaks into a smile, and I realized that my going was a different reason than I'd thought. Because in going, I got wisdom, a touch of wisdom. He didn't get any from me. I got it from him. He spoke of the Lord from almost the moment we started our conversation to the end after about 15 minutes, and I was gone. I mean, it was just the Lord and God and the Lord. It was the most natural kind of flow of conversation as he spoke of, that had been in his brain and had taken that tumor out. And just yesterday, while thinking about the wrap-up, I came across Eugene Peterson's introduction to Job from his paraphrase. Listen to what he said. It ties in. Instead of continuing to focus on preventing suffering, which we simply won't be very successful at anyway, perhaps we should begin entering the suffering. Listen to me. Perhaps we should begin entering the suffering, participating insofar as we are able, entering the mystery of looking around for God. In other words, we need to quit feeling sorry for people who suffer and instead look up to them. Learn from them, and if they will let us, join them in protest and prayer. Pity can be nearsighted and condescending. Shared suffering can be dignifying and life-changing. As we look at Job's suffering and praying and worshiping, we see that he has already blazed a trail of courage and integrity for us to follow. That is so good. This man in the hospital didn't need pity. He needed respect. He has a leg up on wisdom, on most of us. So when he speaks, it is with new insight about life and about responding to life's challenges. That's come from God through the channel of suffering. And here we are taught to fight it and to resist it and to run from it and even at times resent it, when in fact it is a messenger bearing the great news that brings wisdom to the submissive sufferer. How much wiser you are today because you've hurt, and you've hurt the deepest or perhaps among our wisest. That's why we say we can never be young and wise. Why? Because life's circumstances haven't beaten us up and put scars on our heads, hurt us deeply. Your assignment between now and when we meet again is to read Proverbs 8, 22 to 36. Solomon personifies wisdom. It's beautiful the way he writes it. Proverbs 8, 22 to 36, along with 1 Corinthians 1, which says as a climax, Christ is to us wisdom. So entering into the wisdom comes through faith alone in Christ alone, who leads us to God alone, and then the connection equips us for life. Wisdom speaks in the personal pronouns. The Lord possessed me at the beginning of his way, before his works of old. From everlasting, I, that's wisdom, was established from the beginning, from the earliest times of the earth. When there were no depths, I was brought forth. When there were no springs abounding with water, before the mountains were settled, before the hills, I was brought forth, while he had not yet made earth and fields, nor the first dust of the world. When he established the heavens, I was there. Wisdom outdates creation because it is in God. And as I get to know the living God through his word, his wisdom comes to me, and I'm given a filter system I can never get any other place. And men and women, we become at that point effective witnesses, effective friends, insightful counselors. Because we don't just feel empathy, we see depth. And we don't feel pity, we feel respect. And we embrace the sufferer as our teacher rather than a victim of circumstances. Let's bow our heads. There are times in my life I would just love to be able to put my arms around each one of you individually and say, do you get it? Have I been clear? Do you understand this? Do you realize the value of the scriptures? Do you understand the absolute importance of giving your life fully to Christ, to simply relinquishing your will and embracing his, letting him have the worries and the burden, and you take in return forgiveness and grace and mercy and love and peace and discernment, understanding, all spelling wisdom. If you've never in your life trusted the Lord Jesus Christ's death at Calvary and glorious bodily, miraculous resurrection, believing that he's now alive, having died for you, this is the moment. This is the place to start for you. Come today. Thank you, Father, for the things that can be learned in ancient writings from Job's journal. Thank you for preserving it for us. Thank you for putting black print on white pages in a language we can understand. Thank you for capturing our attention by these surprising thoughts, like suffering being a friend rather than an enemy, like challenges in life being the opportunity to model in understanding rather than something to be afraid of or to resent, like the source of wisdom. Forgive us for the wasted effort we've expended looking in the wrong places to find the right stuff. I pray, Lord, that today at this very moment you be working in hearts that cannot find any sense of peace and rest until they find it in your Son, Christ. I pray that you'd continue to work on them and work through others with them and then work in them to bring them to faith. That is the work of your Spirit. That is your specialty. And I leave each one with you.

that rare treasure we cannot dig up or buy, given freely by the God who holds all things in his hands. What a gift to know that when we fear the Lord and turn from evil, he grants us eyes to see the way that he sees it. How good is that? This is Insight for Living. Chuck Smedell titled today's message, A Recommitment to Things That Matter. Over the last several weeks, Chuck has been walking us through the Old Testament book of Job. It's a shocking portrayal of human suffering. And if you're ready to learn more about Job's story, or you're looking for a creative way to guide your Bible study group in lively discussions, we do invite you to request the Searching the Scriptures Bible Study Workbook for this series. It's called Job, A Man of Heroic Endurance. All the details for this and all our featured resources can be found online at ifl.org.au. Or you can call us in Australia on 1-300-467-444. In New Zealand on +613 9762 6613. Those numbers again for Australia, 1-300-467-444, and for New Zealand, +613 9762 6613. I'm Clayton Bjellin, inviting you to join us when Chuck Smedell presents what he calls the passionate testimony of an innocent man tomorrow on Insight for Living.

0: Union. She personally interviewed 6 presidents. In her biography, Ruth Montgomery said that her parents took her to Sunday school. They took her to Sunday school. And some people say, well, they take the kids to Sunday school, their job is done. In fact, she said, I dreamed of one day of becoming a missionary. But then in the 60s, she befriended 2 famous psychics, Jean Dixon and Arthur Ford. And she became fascinated by the reincarnation. In fact, once she claimed that in former life, she was the sister of Lazarus, the friend of Jesus whom raised from the dead. And she used automatic writing to channel her books through demon spirit guides. She made a whole lot of predictions. One of them is that World War III will take place in the 80s. And when she died in 2001, she was no longer a respected journalist. Beloved, another victim of Satan's deception. That's why we need to be equipped. For if we need anything these last days, it would be not just teaching and instructing, but modeling Christ to the next generation by not compromising our conviction, regardless of the cost.
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2: You have seen the wave of extremism on college campus, in conversation with some young people in your life, even in many churches. 2 radical ideologies, once enemies, now they're marching together. They shut down debate, excuse violence, and they target biblical truth. That alliance is real, and it is deliberate. In An Unholy Alliance, I explain what these 2 radical opposed forces are, why they are working together, and also give you the 1400-year backstory many people are entirely ignorant about that is shaping today's headline, and you need to be aware of it. Politics cannot stop it. Wishful thinking won't make it go away, but there is something that you can do, and there is hope. This is my most well-documented book and perhaps my most urgent message in 50 years.
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2: Sunset Ridge by Nicole Alexander, narrated by Cynthia Howell. This is a DAISY recording produced by the Vision Australia Information Library Service, commencing on January the 9th, 2015. This book was published by Bantam in 2013. No unauthorised copying, broadcasting, or public performance of this recording is permitted. Chapter 24. Sunset Ridge, Southwest Queensland, Australia, February 1917. Lily rested the rifle butt on the veranda. The barrel was cool to touch, a distinct contrast to the heat of her husband's shoulder. GW, she whispered through clenched teeth, shaking him. There was drool at the corner of his mouth. GW, she said more firmly. We have a visitor. The man in question was sitting astride a horse beyond the back gate. It was difficult to decipher where the rider finished and the animal began. Such was the paraphernalia that hung from man and beast alike. What's the matter with him, then? The man's voice was deep, his physique nuggety. A long beard and moustache covered part of his face, a wide-brimmed hat the rest. Lily noted a swag, two rifles, a quart pot, saddlebags, and a stockwhip. Nothing's wrong with him. Lily's fingers gripped the cold steel of the barrel as the stranger dismounted. Right, and the Hun have all been beat, and the war is over. Unlatching the gate, the stranger crunched dirt beneath cracked boots. Lily lifted the rifle as the man continued towards her. Although aged in appearance, he walked energetically. Who are you? The rifle bolt slid into place with a metallic click. Don't get uppity, missus. He raised a palm against the rifle's aim. The boss there employed me to look after his cattle. Lily lowered the rifle just a little. Her husband was asleep. The man propped a boot on the edge of the veranda, the movement dislodging myriad smells, including grass, horse sweat, cow manure, and camp smoke. If you put the rifle down, I'll be thinking you don't mean no harm. A glint of sunlight on a silver spur distracted Lily. I think I'll leave it be for now. What's your name? Taylor. He scratched his beard. You here by yourself? His eyes swept briefly over Lily, before returning with interest to his employer. No, I have cook and maid. The man's eyes skimmed the homestead. What about men? Who's running the place? Lily lifted her chin. Well, I'm here because I'm out of supplies. He paused as if expecting argument. No one forgets supplies unless there's a problem. It looks like you've got one. Lily finally lowered the rifle. Heavens, supplies, I'm sorry. The stranger appeared relieved. Well, I figured something was up. He nodded at the weapon dangling in her hand. You might want to uncock that thing. Lily's brow wrinkled as she slid the bolt back. My husband would hardly forget such a thing normally. Unfortunately, he's not been himself since. Taylor tipped his hat back to reveal a white forehead untouched by the sun. Since his boys cleared out. He raised a hand for silence. One of your station hands told me. How many men have you actually got left, missus? Enough? He twirled a hat between thick fingers. Look, I can walk out of here tomorrow as well if you like. By my reckoning, that will leave you with one boundary rider. Lily met his unblinking gaze. Her predicament was painfully obvious. Either she trusted this unsavoury-looking individual, or wake in the morning with not a soul left to run their vast holding. Slowly, his crinkled-eyed frown smoothed. "Might be worthwhile advertising for an extra couple of stockmen. Do you reckon you could do that?" "Yes," Lily agreed slowly, letting the rifle barrel rest on the veranda. "And station stores, who's in charge?" Lily pressed her lips together. "I ain't here to steal, missus." "Cook has the keys," Lily relented. "Well, if you're willing, I'll double-check what's there and make out a list of requirements." "Very well, as you seem intent on assistance." "Has the doctor seen him?" He nodded at GW, whose face was flaccid. "No. That is, yes, some weeks ago. Melancholy was diagnosed." "Looks to me to be a bit more than that." Lily ignored the inference. She was hardly going to sprout forth that her husband's stroke had rendered him incapable of managing Sunset Ridge. If word got out that there was a female on a remote property with not the slightest idea of how to run it, well, who knew what could befall her? "Where are you from, Mr. Taylor?" "Nathaniel Taylor is the name." He gestured vaguely northwards. "I was thinking of enlisting, except they turned me down not 2 years ago because I'm flat-footed. Now they say a man nearing his 50s is too old to fight. Lucky for me, your husband needed an extra hand." Nathaniel Taylor was the most objectionable individual Lily had laid eyes on. The red dirt of the bush appeared embedded in his skin, hair and clothing, and he stank as only the long unwashed can. Yet he was an older man, which was something of a comfort, and he clearly knew enough to have been hired by her husband. A thought came to her. "Mr. Taylor, would you be interested in taking over the management of Sunset Ridge while my husband recuperates?" The rashness of her offer was tempered only by the quick, if temporary, solution the stranger presented. Turning on his heel, he surveyed the land. It was a hot, dry day, one that didn't inspire confidence. Lily felt the familiar pang of exhaustion at the back of her eyelids. She was beyond coping. It was all she could do to get her husband out of bed and dressed every day. And even then, GW ranted and complained until he'd staggered out onto the veranda and resumed his vigil. Taylor faced her. "I reckon I could be of service to you," he replied. "Have you heard from your boys?" Lily bit the inside of her cheek. "No." "I'll set up camp then." He touched his hat, turned, and walked down the gravel path. "Well, we have a manager," Lily advised her sleeping husband, as Taylor led his horse away by the reins. Although there were chores to attend to, a slip of white cloud hanging forlornly in the west held her attention. Lily remained convinced that somewhere on the other side of the world, her errant boys were staring at a different sky. In desperation, she had written to the Lawrences late last year in the hope of news. The ensuing terse note informed her only that Harold had enlisted, and on the strength of her children's friendship with the Lawrences' son, she guessed that they too had joined up. So she wrote to them care of the Australian Imperial Forces and prayed they would reply. She wrote to them weekly, her words never varying. Although bitter at the selfishness of their leaving, she craved news of them, especially of her youngest, and she begged God nightly for a reply. Everything, the property, her future, GW's health, depended on her sons. They simply had to survive. "Camped out on the flat he is, like a blackfella. Got all his gear circling him as if he expects someone's going to steal it in the dead of night." Cook mashed the potato uninterestedly. "I don't know, Mrs. Harrow. It just doesn't seem right, a man like that camping in the middle of the paddock, especially if he's going to be running things for a while at least. Lily sat her husband's partially eaten meal on the kitchen table. Nathaniel Taylor had been camped in the house paddock for 3 weeks, and the only time she had seen evidence of Sunset Ridge's new manager was when he returned to the campsite at dusk. A spiral of smoke silhouetted against the reddening sky signalled his existence. On the plus side, the stranger's presence had led Cook to consume the monthly supply of cooking sherry in 3 days, rendering the woman grumpy, yet a touch more amenable to direction. "Of course he's a hard worker," Cook commented, "and he knows his stores, to be sure. Had the storehouse itemised within the hour. But a man like that, well, you never know who they are or where they come from." Cook tapped the side of her nose. "Or what they've done. You get my meaning, Mrs. Harrow?" Cook spooned the lumpy potato beside the cold cuts of meat. "Down on his luck and all, looking like he does. I've been keeping the locks oiled and the windows bolted." "I don't believe that my husband would have employed Mr. Taylor if he weren't capable," Lily replied. "But I agree, he can't continue to sleep out under the stars. It's not as if we can't accommodate him."
3: "I'm begging your pardon, missus, but where are you going to put him up?"
2: Lily wiped splatters of potato from her blouse. GW's frustration at his inability to hold a knife was growing worse. "The governess's quarters."
3: "What, just there? Not a wink and a step from me?"
2: "Yes, cook, just there," Lily answered, walking out onto the veranda. "There is little point employing a manager and having him camping out on the flat. I need to know what he's doing every day. I need to be able to keep an eye on him." Cook shook her head. "It's more than likely," she muttered under her breath, "he'll be keeping an eye on us." Lily left the homestead and walked across the featureless house paddock as daylight began to slip over the horizon. She thought that dusk probably wasn't the time for a social call. However, with no opportunity over the past week to discuss things with Taylor, there was little alternative. Oblivious to the red dirt gathering on the hem of her skirt, Lily headed directly to the clump of trees in the middle of the paddock. The countryside was strangely quiet. In the dwindling daylight, a mob of sheep were feeding in the distance. With the resident topknot pigeons, willy wagtails and soldier birds settled for the evening, a baker's dozen of kangaroos bounding across the dry dirt of the property was the only sign of life. Lily breathed in the heat that shrouded her every step and tried not to think about tomorrow. She had enough to contend with just getting through each day. A thin line of smoke crept into the air, marking the spot where Sunset Ridge's manager camped. Lifting her skirts, Lily crisscrossed the grass and fallen timber until the smell of smoke and roasting meat directed her through the trees. The camp spot was deserted. Two horses whickered softly as they grazed nearby, while mounds of gear and supplies, intermingled with stacked logs, circled the fire. The man-made embankment almost resembled a defensive position. The fire was hot, and an indecipherable chunk of meat was sizzling in a battered skillet. Lily surveyed the sight for some minutes, wondering what to do next. On closer inspection, she saw that the unfilled swag was neat in appearance, and a book lay in the dirt to one side. Somehow this link with the world of the educated unsettled her. She sighed irritably and turned to leave.
3: "Yes?"
2: The man in question was but a foot behind her. "Must you sneak up on a person like that?" Lily retorted, quite undone by not only Taylor's sudden appearance, but by his shirtless torso.
3: "I'm camping here," he reminded her. "You're the one doing the sneaking."
2: He brushed past her.
3: "Ever thought of knocking?"
2: Disconcerted by his reproach, Lily stepped clear of the smoke. which he appeared to fan in her direction. I wanted to ask how things were going. He sat on a fallen log, one knee bent, the other leg flung out before him in the dirt, so that the holy sole of a leather boot was visible.
3: Well then, ask!
2: She was sure that their conversation should not be conducted like this, she standing awkwardly and he partly unclothed and squatting in the dirt. With difficulty, she recalled the garbled conversation she and GW had attempted to share. In the end, forced to make good with single words and confused snippets, she had decided on her own list of instructions, most of which were based on the information GW had chosen to share with her over the previous years. I'm concerned about the waterholes, if there is sufficient... The boys have begun checking everything. They're young, those two lads you hired, but willing enough. His long hair was wet and freshly combed. And the cattle. With you here, there's no one to watch over them. I'm worried. I already rode out and checked on them today. Oh.
4: Sunset Ridge by Nicole Alexander. Narrated by Cynthia Howell.
2: Lily doubted she had ever seen so much hair on a man. It literally spread like a carpet from his face down his neck, shoulders and chest. Realising she was staring at the youthfully formed body beneath, she continued briskly, "The sheep will need to be brought in and checked for fly. There's a mob in the yards already. Anything else?" He poked at the fire and turned the chunk of meat roasting in the pan. "Yes, we usually join the ewes in March. Where are the rams?" He dished up the meat and sat the plate on the swag. That was something she had neglected to consider. "In the ram paddock." The statement sounded more like a question. He smiled. "Well then, everything's on track. I know what I'm doing, missus. Besides, you offered me this job, remember?" "I was thinking that for propriety's sake you should move into the quarters at the homestead," Lily suggested, her voice strong even if her legs were shaky. "Propriety's sake," he sounded amused. "Why, you expecting somebody?" "Well, no, but it seems ridiculous you camping out here. The governess's quarters are free." "Guess you've not got much use for one of those now." His words stung. "I can't be expected to walk out into the bush every time I need to speak with you, Mr. Taylor." Lily felt his gaze on her dirt-laid skirt. She brushed a twig free from the folds. "Well? I can see that you're the type of woman that man invented the door for." He rubbed his matted beard. Lily blushed. "So it's agreed? And you'll feed me as well, that'll be a bonus." She thought of the lumpy, cold potato and stringy meat awaiting her back at the homestead. "Yes, I'm sure you'll appreciate some good home cooking." "Mrs. Harrow?" The manager's voice was somber. "Yes, Mr. Taylor?" "Your boys, did they enlist?" Lily closed her eyes briefly. "I have no idea." Leaving the campfire, she walked back through the trees into a day grown dark. Chapter 25. En route to Saint-Omer, northern France, May 1917. The small stones hit the window pane. A group of young children were running along the train platform, the station master shouting and raising his arms in pursuit. As the train pulled through the French village, Dave pressed his nose squarely against the cold glass. Sitting in the cramped confines of the wood-paneled dog box, he could never have imagined that this perilous descent towards war would prove to be quite so provocative. He loved the fresh new sky and the bracing air of the slowly unfolding countryside, and the heavens both intrigued and unsettled him,
3: for there was no great southern cross, no evening star dangling above the red crust of the earth, at least not one that was familiar. Just last night, he'd lifted the rattling train window and sucked in the windless frigidity of a night dark amid the unknown. It was then that it struck him. What had he done in leaving Sunset Ridge? Where he was going? No one talked of war, not now they were in France. This war they were going to, this rabbit shoot, as Luther jokingly referred to it, was now only days away. On the opposite bench seat, Thaddeus and Luther snored in tandem. Three other recruits filled their allocated seating. The man from McInerney's woolshed, Marty, and the water tank runaways, Riley and Turtle. All six of them left England with the rank of private. The brass had decided that the Harrow brothers needed some older men with them, although Thaddeus told Dave that he wondered who was looking after whom. Dave believed that he could be a good soldier, one disciplined thoroughly in obeying his superior's orders, if they were orders worth following. And therein lay his problem. On revealing his concerns to Marty, the older man had shoved a pointy finger in his chest and reminded him that such a thought was incompatible with a soldier's reality. He had a moral duty, Marty reminded him, to obey his superiors. Yet were he to be tested, Dave doubted his ability to blindly follow another's bidding. Hadn't he left Sunset Ridge to escape such things? That detail aside, Dave reckoned that he possessed some of the qualities needed to take part in a war. He was adept at running and digging, the latter leading him to receive a great deal of ribbing from his platoon of 25 men. This latent talent was eventually forgotten, however, when a new, more important ability came to light. The instructor at Lark Hill on the Salisbury Plain in England scored him perfectly on the rifle range, much to his brother's surprise. The intensive training had proved him to be an excellent marksman, a result Dave begrudgingly admitted was probably important if they were going to be killing Germans. Through the window, unfamiliar trees spread out across a landscape that was soft and rounded. The gentleness of the countryside reminded Dave of a woman. Delicate green slopes folded away into the distance, and every few minutes another pond or stream glimmered in the morning light. At times the blur of trees fringing the railway line grew so thick the dog box darkened. Yet when the great woody plants thinned, a curl of smoke would be silhouetted against a blue sky, and he would glimpse a farmhouse and the neat fields that fanned out from the dwelling. Dave was beginning to understand what it meant to fight to protect what you loved, and he was unexpectedly proud to be helping the French defend their beautiful country. This new land the Australians entered, so old in terms of civilization, was so unlike his home that it drew comparison immediately. Sunset Ridge was a tangled expanse of rugged bush interspersed with great swathes of land that rippled with varying grasses. It was flat country of mixed soils and numerous red ridges, as if the innards of the earth had been spewed upwards. It was rarely green and lush. Such changes to the land came infrequently, following flooding rains that gouged out the river and carried their precious sheep into oblivion. Yet such devastation brought life to Sunset Ridge. Dormant seeds would sprout from the ground, their livestock would grow fat, and smiles would return until the season changed. Then the land would shrivel once again, and the animals would melt into the cracked ground. Maybe that was the reason for their father's fractious personality. At times GW too was at war with the land he loved. The breast pocket of Dave's uniform contained the last letter the Harrow brothers had received from their mother while in training. It was sparsely addressed care of the Australian Imperial Forces. When it arrived at Lark Hill, all three brothers had stared at the postmark, as they had her previous notes. Their eyes had met above the familiar looping letters, and for a few seconds they had passed the envelope around their small circle, suggesting one or the other to open and read it first. Finally, the task had fallen to Dave. "We should have written back before this," Dave had commented, his fingers carefully peeling back the envelope.
2: He'd lost count of the number of letters their mother had written. The first few had been angry and accusatory in tone, and although the contents remained the same, he could sense a growing sadness as the silence stretched on between them. The arrival of each letter made it more difficult for the boys to put pen to paper, and his older brothers grew more sullen with the arrival of each new note. "But we decided not to," Thaddeus had reminded him. "We agreed on that. We said we'd write after we arrived in France." Luther had nodded.
3: "Don't look like that, Dave. If we told them before we sailed, it's just as likely they would have put the coppers on our tail to bring us home."
2: Dave sighed and then read aloud. "Boys, I hope this letter finds you. With only the scantest of information, I have presumed you have joined up, and so I write once again as you have not. How difficult you have made these past months with your silence. Do you not give a thought to how worried we are? Do you not think about the parents you have left behind and your heritage that is Sunset Ridge? I never expected such indifference, and I am at a loss as to how to reconcile your combined actions. Forgive me. I am told I should be proud at your eagerness to join up, if that indeed is what you have done. I am not. I know I should forgive all three of you for your careless attitude. I cannot, not when your silence continues. I would care to know if you are indeed alive and together. As your mother, I am owed that courtesy, and if you have dragged David into some foolhardy adventure, then his safety is in your hands, Thaddeus and Luther. God help you that you do not fail in this regard as well. Your mother."
4: Sunset Ridge by Nicole Alexander. Narrated by Cynthia Howell.
2: This book was published by Bantam in 2013. No unauthorised copying, broadcasting, or public performance of this recording is permitted.

0: En una época había un grupo de...
1: In the 60s, some friends who were like brothers to me had a band called Los Shakers. I have ever asked you. They'd imitate the Beatles, and they were really popular in Uruguay. I also used to sing with them in another band we had together called the Hot Blowers. And I sometimes played drums in Los Shakers too.
2: But the setup at the time had its downsides.
1: So we'd be three people, all singing into one microphone. We didn't have a lot of equipment, so we used to laugh a lot when we got together to sing, and we'd ask each other, "Hey, what did you eat today?" Because there was some bad breath across the mic. Please don't eat onion before you sing. Please eat something other than garlic.
0: He goes, "Yeah, wow."
2: In spite of all the creativity and camaraderie teenage Ruben was discovering in the music scene, performing at bars and clubs around the city, it also shone a sharp light on the entrenched racism in Uruguay at the time.
0: La discriminación racial la sentí siempre.
1: I always felt discriminated.

0: Ruben's hit song Manzanas was setting audiences alight all over the country. And one particular evening, when Ruben and his band were squeezed into a car to get to a gig, the song even helped him get out of a tight spot.
1: Sí, la rescataron una vez.
2: Yes, it saved me once, you know. I was in a car with four other people. And when there were five people all together in the same car, they would definitely arrest you back then. So they say, we want to see your documents. And the cops had me pegged as a funny little black guy. So when they saw me, they said, oh, look, it's little black Rada. Sing me the manzanas and we'll let you pass. They didn't even see me as a thinking person. They thought

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Welcome to Readings from Choice magazine, recorded in the studios of 1RPH for the RPH Network. Hello everyone, I'm Penny Lee and thank you for tuning in today for Readings from Choice magazine, which we're recording in the studios of 1RPH in Canberra for the Radio Reading Network. And while we are well into September now, we're still reading from the August issue. The September issue with all the latest news and information will be here shortly. But in the meantime, there's a couple more articles here that we haven't covered yet. And you may be excited to know that I'm shortly going to be reading about clothes dryers and air fryers. But in the meantime, let's go back to the checkout for some more of the from the latest consumer news in brief. The first of those from page four being the old story, HSBC pays $35 million penalty for scam failures. Banks and scams. Banks have chalked up a very poor record of protecting customers from scams in recent years, and an even poorer record of providing assistance once a scam has occurred. In nearly all cases, victims have borne the brunt of the losses, whether or not the bank failed in its duty to detect and stop the scam. When the Australian Securities and Investments Commission, ASIC, gets involved, it can be a different story. In June, ASIC won a court case against HSBC Australia, which was found to have contravened several parts of the e-payments code regarding scams. The negligence resulted in significant losses for customers. The bank was ordered to pay a $35 million penalty and set up a remediation program for victims. The legal outcome is one of the first of its kind globally, and the $35 million penalty ordered against HSBC is the strongest scam wake-up call yet to the banking industry, says ASIC Chair Sarah Court. Banks have been very well on notice about the risks of scams for some time. They've now been given a clear message to have adequate controls and ensure their interactions with scam victims help, not hinder. Since mid-June, HSBC had paid around $21.5 million in compensation to victims, with more payments to come. The bank also recovered $6.5 million and returned the stolen funds to customers. And that's the first piece on page four, and it's by Andy Cole Morgan. HSBC pays $35 million penalty for scam failures. And on page five, from scams to shonkies, and I have referred to this message before, but who deserves a basket of lemons this year? Last year, Choice celebrated 20 years of the Shonky Awards, a yearly ritual where we call out dodgy products, services and operators for all to see. 2025 Shonkies included CommBank for making bank off Australia's poorest, Temu for being an unsafe haven for dodgy sales tactics and fast fashion, energy retailers for pricing tactics designed to confuse, the Handy Heater Turbo 800 for being a plug-in heater that doesn't plug in, HCF Health Fund for a price rise in disguise. Choice's Shonky Awards have led to some massive consumer wins, protections and penalties for shonky behaviour. Last year, Choice Head of Policy and Government Relations, Morgan Campbell, and Senior Campaigns and Policy Advisor, Bea Sherwood, hand-delivered a basket of lemons and a written note to CommBank CEO Matt Comyn, calling on his company to refund the $240 million wrongly charged to low-income customers. Choice staff delivered a petition with 27,141 signatures, calling on CommBank to refund the unfair fees. With the spotlight and mounting pressure on CommBank, they decided to backflip and began refunding relevant concession customers to the tune of $68 million. Now we want to hear from you. Which company deserves to be publicly named and shamed in 2026? Nominate a worthy Shonky recipient today at choice.com.au/nominate a Shonky. One word, nominate a Shonky. And this piece is by Jane Kuiman. And please, listeners, get right in there and name a Shonky. And continuing with pieces from the checkout, over to page 10, unfair trading laws passed in Parliament. Time is up for some of the sneaky tactics that businesses use to trick consumers.
Federal Parliament considered the government's Competition and Consumers Amendment Unfair Trading Practices Bill last month before passing it without amendment. Australians have long complained about a drip pricing, dark patterns, subscription traps, and a raft of other practices that make it harder to get a fair deal. Consumer advocates have seen countless examples of predatory and unfair conduct, affecting vulnerable Australians in particular. Such conduct adds to the existing cost of living pressures faced by people across the country. In announcing the ban, Treasurer Jim Chalmers said, "Whether it's traps that make it difficult or confusing to cancel a subscription, hidden fees and charges at different stages of a purchase, deceptive or manipulative practices online, or making it difficult for people to report problems with their products or services, we're going to toughen the rules." Erin Turner, CEO of the Consumer Policy Research Centre, says the new laws will set a baseline for fair behaviour in Australian consumer markets. The bill was the culmination of a long campaign by the consumer movement and another reminder of the power that consumers have to draw attention to concerning business behaviour and drive real change. The reforms are expected to take effect on 1 July 2027. And that piece is also by Morgan Campbell. And the last short piece I'll read from the checkout in this segment of today's program is from page 12. His Smile Caught Posting Fake Testimonials. This is by Andy Cole Morgan. Testimonials of satisfied customers on the websites of businesses have always had a potential ring of untruthfulness because they can so easily be made up. In the case of His Smile, that's H-I-S-M-I-L-E, an Australian oral and personal care company, posting fake plaudits has resulted in a $138,600 penalty applied by the Australian Competition and Consumer Commission, the ACCC. His Smile posted videos on its social media platforms of apparently random shoppers in a public setting who had supposedly tried His Smile's products. They expressed their satisfaction with the results. The only problem was that the random shoppers in the videos were His Smile employees. Misleading social media advertisements can reach millions of consumers and may impact their purchasing decisions. All businesses must ensure that they are not making misleading or deceptive claims on social media platforms, says ACCC Commissioner Luke Woodward. The competition watchdog has been on the lookout for manipulative or deceptive advertising in the digital economy in recent years. In March this year, the online business Photo Bookshop paid $39,600 in penalties after the ACCC issued it with two infringement notices for alleged misleading influencer reviews that it posted on Instagram. And that piece is by Andy Cole Morgan. And that's the final short piece from the checkout for today's program. Now, if you've just tuned in today, I'm Penny Lee. I'm reading from Choice magazine. We're reading from the August issue, and we're recording the program today in the studios of 1RPH in Canberra for the Radio Reading Network. Now, I've just read a few articles or short pieces from the checkout, but also there is this first look at the new KitchenAid Artisan Plus. This report's been prepared by Rebecca Chiaramedaro, who labels this a facelift for a 50s kitchen whiz. KitchenAid has released their latest mixer, the Artisan Plus, with KitchenAid's first major advancements to the Artisan range since 1955. At a glance, the Artisan Plus looks just like any other KitchenAid mixer, same sturdy construction, same aesthetically pleasing look. Like other KitchenAid mixers, it's manufactured in the US, comes with a 5-year warranty on the motor, and is available in a range of colours. The advancements come in the area of functionality, with new features designed to improve precision, control and visibility. Integrated lead bowl light, that's the first one. A first for KitchenAid, the Artisan Plus features a built-in bowl light sitting above the mixing bowl. It illuminates the contents of the stainless steel bowl to improve visibility, meaning you can check how ingredients are developing without having to stop the mixer partway through to look. Secondly, precision controlled speed.
Choice experts have found that the traditional speed control lever on previous models of KitchenAid mixers can be a bit stiff to operate. In the Artisan Plus, you can either stick to the traditional click speeds or twist the lever's cap to more smoothly transition between speeds, allowing for gradual and precision control speed. And the next one is double-edged silicon beater. Some KitchenAid mixers come with a standard single-side beating accessory with the flexible silicon edge. Now there's a double-edged silicon beater that's designed to ensure no bits of mixture get left behind, acting as a sort of a built-in spatula to gently scrape the sides of the bowl while mixing. The Artisan Plus also comes with a flat beater, dough hook and wire whisk, as well as a splash guard. And the fourth new advancement to the 50s kitchen whiz is fold speed. For delicate recipes that require gentle folding of ingredients, thinking adding blueberries, for example, to a cake batter or folding whipped egg whites, KitchenAid has introduced a dedicated half-speed setting. And the fifth, soft start function. With KitchenAid's soft start feature, the mixer will gradually build up speed rather than jumping instantly to the selected speed, preventing mess and spatters. So for all you chefs out there, there's five new advancements on the 1950s style kitchen whiz. But what about existing KitchenAid attachments? All KitchenAid mixers have a multi-purpose attachment hub at the front of the unit. It's an outlet where you can attach KitchenAid accessories that can be bought separately, such as the food grinder, food processor, or pasta roller. These optional extras can give your mixer more versatility, but can add a significant amount to the cost. The good news is these attachments are universal and can be used on any KitchenAid stand mixer, including the latest Artisan Plus. 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And Rebecca gives the new KitchenAid Artisan Plus 4 stars out of 5. And that's the first look, and it's on page 9 of the August issue of Choice. Now for a drum roll. As promised, air fryers. This is an air fryer test on page 47 of the August issue of Choice. It's called Large Fry, and it's by Alice Richard, who says, "Are you feeling the pressure to regularly turn out quick meals for hungry hordes?" She is suggesting that you check out the new breed of supersized air fryers. And Alice Richard says, "If you can barely keep up with the demand for air fried everything at home, chances are your air fryer is feeling the strain as much as you are. Standard-sized air fryers can only fit so much, which is fine if you're only cooking for 2 or 3 people. But if you're feeding a larger crowd, or you want to air fry more than one thing at a time, a regular-sized air fryer might not cut it anymore. If you're ready to move on from small fry to large, we'll talk you through how to find the best large air fryers that delivers the right size and configuration for your needs. Firstly, how big is big? So, you're ready to level up your air fryer size. You're probably thinking you should go big or go home. So, you should look for models with the largest capacity, right? Well, yes and no. An ad might say that an air fryer has a huge 10-litre capacity, but what does that mean?
Some manufacturers base the number on the entire space inside the air fryer, but not the actual cooking space. So the 10 litres that you've been promised could turn out to be less. Depending on the configuration, that 10-litre fryer might only be able to fit 500 grams of chips, or a model that claims to have a 2,500-gram capacity might not actually be able to handle that amount of food. For new air fryer models, we report on the measured usable capacity, plus the number of chicken nuggets that can fit in a single layer in that cooking basket, to give you a realistic idea of how much you can cook at one time. Now, what do you need to consider? First up, think about what types of foods you want to cook in your air fryer and how many people you cook for, says Choice kitchen expert Fiona Mayer. If you're a family of six, then it's a no-brainer. You'll need a large model. But it's not just about how many mouths you're feeding, warns Mayer. If you're planning to cook up an air-fried roast for Sunday lunch, for example, then make sure a 2-kilogram piece of meat will actually fit. Need to air fry a kilo of chips or a large serve of chicken wings? Find out whether the unit can accommodate that much. There's one other angle you may not have considered. If you want to cook large quantities of food, ask yourself whether you even need an air fryer at all when you have a perfectly good oven that could give you the same results, says Mayer. Now, this may be an unpopular reality check, but a fan-forced oven is basically an oversized air fryer. It uses a fan and a heating element to move hot air around the food, just like an air fryer does. So if you're wanting to air fry in bulk, you might be better off sticking with what you already have rather than buying a new appliance. And if your oven is in need of an upgrade, perhaps you might like to consider one with an air fryer function, although our experts have also tested ovens with air fryer functions in our labs and haven't altogether been overly impressed. And which type of large air fryer should you choose? When you go big, a whole new world of possibilities opens up. There are all sorts of different shapes, sizes, and functions available. But which one is right for you? Large single drawer, that's the first one we're looking at here. You like what your basic air fryer is doing, but you just need more space? Keep it simple and just go for the same thing, but bigger. The pros are, firstly, easy to use, secondly, cheaper than models with more functions, and thirdly, maybe able to accommodate larger items, such as a whole chicken or a roast. And the cons on the large single drawer air fryer: it takes up more space, but still only has one function. Secondly, despite the larger size, it may not fit as much as you'd expect. And finally, large drawer can be difficult to clean in a regular kitchen sink. Next one to look at is a twin or double drawer air fryer. So what's better than one air fryer? Two, of course. Models with two drawers can double the fun. You can either cook twice as much of your favourite things or mix it up and prepare two different dishes at once. And the pros of a twin or double drawer air fryer: firstly, it allows you to cook foods with different temperature and time requirements together. With some models, you can sync the drawers so the food finishes cooking at the same time, and some have a removable divider so you can just cook one big batch or insert it to cook two different foods. And the cons on a twin or double drawer: firstly, they may not hold as much as a single basket model with a larger capacity. And secondly, you can only really cook an entire meal for two or three people. Now let's look at a benchtop oven. Short on space but still want to whip up a Sunday roast? A benchtop oven with air fryer functionality could be just the ticket. You'll be able to grill, bake and roast, plus knock out air-fried food as well. For optimum air frying, look for a model that has a rotating basket and wire shelves. They'll allow for better airflow during cooking, which means more evenly browned food and better crispiness. And the pros of these are, of this benchtop oven: firstly, larger capacity; secondly, versatile, more functions than a standard air fryer; and thirdly, provides oven functionality in spaces too small for a full-sized oven. That's a good thought.
And the cons are more expensive than other air fryer types. Secondly, it takes up more space on the bench. Thirdly, a rotating basket will only accommodate around 700 grams of chips. And finally, models without a rotating basket don't always perform well as air fryers. Each time you open the door to shake your food, the hot air escapes and the food can't cook or crisp evenly. And a note on mini ovens. When you buy one of these, you're not buying just one appliance. You're effectively buying two. So to make sure you have all the information you need, we test them as both air fryers and as benchtop ovens, judging them alongside other air fryers and benchtop ovens. Unfortunately, only one of the benchtop ovens that we tested in air fryers mode scored highly enough to be recommended by our experts. And in fact, some of them made it to our list of air fryers not to buy. But they blitzed our benchtop oven tests, with all three being recommended by our experts. So while they may not be the best air fryers on the block, they are great benchtop ovens. The good news is that one oven ticks both boxes. It's a very good air fryer and an excellent combi oven, and it has a host of other functions too. So you can use it as a slow cooker, grill, rice cooker, and steamer. Its combi oven cooks with heat, steam, or both, so you can use it to make a complete meal. It also has an air fryer function, so you can use it to cook a roast chicken with steamed broccoli and chips on the side. And finally, we have a multi-cooker with air fryer function. If you're replacing your air fryer, why not replace your slow cooker, pressure cooker, sous vide machine, yogurt maker, dehydrator, and more at the same time? Since you're spending money on a new machine, you might as well make it earn its keep. These machines can have as many as 14 functions, so you won't be restricted to just air-fried dinners. And the pros of these multi-cooker with air fryer function? The pros are, firstly, you can replace multiple appliances such as a rice cooker and a slow cooker. Secondly, many of them perform well when we test them against regular air fryers. And thirdly, they may cost less than buying multiple single function appliances. That's got to be a good thing. And the cons? Well, firstly, they take up a fair amount of bench space and can be quite heavy. Secondly, they can be more expensive than a standalone air fryer, especially the more features that they have. And you'll need room to store the accessories. And finally, they can be more complicated to use at first compared to a simple air fryer. And coming to the end of this article, here on page 49 are the best large twin air fryer, the best large single drawer air fryer, and the best multi-cooker with air fryer function in this test. And who won the best large twin air fryer? It's the Philips 5000 Series Dual Basket Air Fryer. 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

table with all of the products that were tested and all of the details of their scores, their performance and their specifications, the price, the choice expert rating, and those that are recommended and those that aren't. There's quite a few that aren't recommended. So the ones with ticks on page 50 are those that are recommended, and I've just read out the top ones in that list. So that concludes our discussion on air fryers today. From Alice Richard, who's carefully done this report for us on air fryers on page 47 of the August issue of Choice, and it's called Large Fry, Are You Feeling the Pressure to Regularly Turn Out Quick Meals for Hungry Hordes? Alice Richard suggests that you check out the new breed of supersized air fryers. I did suggest earlier in the program that we'd also look at clothes dryers. There's the Heat Pump Power on page 55 of the August issue of Choice. We're not going to have time to read all of this. I'll just read a little bit of it. It's by Alice Richard again, and she says, when it comes to clothes dryers, the most expensive to buy can be the cheapest to run, and she helps us to choose the right type for your home and your budget. She says, clothes dryers can seem like a luxury to those living in sunny climates, but when you're slogging through a wet winter, they feel like a necessity. However, clothes dryers are also serious energy vampires. Unless you shop smart, you could end up spending many more times the purchase price in electricity bills. The most energy efficient models are heat pump dryers. They'll cost you more to buy, but paying extra for one now means you'll pay less for power later. And the types of dryers are, there are vented, there are condenser, and there are heat pump condensers. Three different types. The vented is the simplest and most common type of clothes dryer. It's cheap to buy but expensive to run, and if you only use your dryer occasionally, it might be your best option, I suppose. Of course, if you're using solar electricity, the higher energy consumption may not be an issue for you. So vented dryers are simply basically a metal box with a drum, fan, heating element and a motor, and are relatively light, which means that they can be wall mounted to save space. Then there's the condenser dryers, which use a heat exchanger to condense moisture from the exhaust air and either collect it in a reservoir or drain it away. These will be warm but won't be anywhere near as damp, so you don't have to worry about water dripping down the walls. You'll need to empty the condenser tank regularly or plumb the machine into a drain. Then there's the heat pump condenser, which uses the same heat exchange principles as reverse cycle air conditioners to heat the air that they use to dry your clothes. This makes them expensive to buy but cheap to run, because by capturing and reusing their heat energy, they use around 63% less energy than an equivalent sized vented dryer. And unfortunately, that's all we've got time for to read from that report. There are lists of the top products in the test. They all seem to be LG and Fisher & Paykel, just to let you know the brands that come in best. And that's all we have time for in today's program. Thank you for tuning in. I'm Penny Lee. We've been reading Choice today and recording this program in the studios of 1RPH in Canberra for the Radio Reading Network.

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3: Dr. Michael Youssef is standing by, ready to help you see that the Book of Revelation is remarkably significant for today. Next on Leading the Way.
4: Those seven churches represent the complete picture of the condition of all churches throughout history. 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And that is why Revelation is for today. The Book of Revelation is for today.
3: In the pages of Revelation, it's easy to get lost in the dramatic, prophecy-laden, end times content. Well, up next on Leading the Way, Dr. Michael Youssef reveals how the last book of the Bible is also packed with practical words from Jesus himself for 2026. Growing up in the Middle East, combined with his Bible school and seminary training, along with years of pastoral service, gives Dr. Youssef unique perspectives on biblical teaching, and he's ready to bring the mysteries of Revelation into the light. Let's listen together as Dr. Michael Youssef continues his series, An End Times Warning for the Modern Day Church.
4: The Book of Revelation opens with a prologue. And the opening of that prologue you saw in verse 3, where there is a specific blessing to those who not only read it, but heed it. In fact, there is another one at the end, like two bookends, two blessings, one at the beginning, one at the end, for everyone who studies and reads and heeds the Book of Revelation. In his greeting to the churches, the Lord Jesus pronounces grace and peace. In all the writings of the New Testament, grace and peace. Have you ever asked yourself why none of them would write peace and then grace? Have you ever thought about that? Because no one can ever have the peace of God before receiving the grace of God. Until you receive the grace of God, you cannot have peace of God. Only the grace of God through Jesus Christ could give you peace, even in the midst of turmoil, even in the difficult times of life. And so John goes on to describe Jesus as the faithful witness, the firstborn from the dead, and the ruler of the kings of the earth. Why does he call Jesus the faithful witness? In fact, he is the faithful witness par excellence, because he is the one who came from heaven to reveal the Father, and therefore his testimony is true. In John 14:9, he said, "He who has seen me has seen the Father." Jesus is the firstborn from the dead. You see, even the people that Jesus raised from the dead, they rose in their normal bodies. But Jesus is the only one, the first one, who rose from the dead in a glorified body. He's the first, but then we will follow. For we too will rise in glorified bodies. Those who worship Jesus, those who love Jesus, those who cannot wait for Jesus to come back, they will be in a glorified body. We're not going to be dismembered spirits floating around or angels on the clouds. No, we will have glorified bodies just like Jesus' body after the resurrection. That's why he is the firstborn. He's the first one we will follow. Verse 5, he said, he's the ruler of the kings of the earth. Look around you today. You don't find too many kings and rulers of the world bowing to Jesus. But make no mistake about it, they will. All of them will. All of them will. Even if they think they're mighty and powerful, they will bow their knees to Jesus. The day is coming when every knee will bow and every tongue will confess. Whether they like it or not, they're going to do it. Still, we're in verse 5. Jesus, loves us, and he has freed us from our sins by his blood. Listen carefully, please. I know we sing about the blood of Jesus. I know we can imagine the blood of Jesus on the cross. And the symbol of the communion wine reminds us of the blood of Jesus. And even believers, we believe in the power of the blood of Jesus. But John saw with his own eyes that blood dripping from the cross as he alone stood there by the cross. He saw with his own eyes how the holy and righteous blood of Jesus stained the earth. He saw with his own eyes. He watched Jesus as he bled to death while all the others fled and ran away. John watched Jesus' last drop to drop from his holy body, drained from his body, his mangled body. And if John lived to be 1,000 years old, he will never forget that blood dripping from the cross. And so John says, remember, it is only the blood of Jesus that can save you. It is only the blood of Jesus that can set you free. It is only the blood of Jesus that can break the chain of addiction and the chain of sin. Try it. Every time you're faced with temptation and you're about to wander off into the far country, you're turning against the Lord and his word and want to sin, try to plead the blood of Jesus. You will experience it. Every time you're in trouble, plead the blood of Jesus. Every time you feel rejected and unloved, claim the blood of Jesus. Every time you feel guilt and shame, plead the blood of Jesus. Now, amen belongs here. For he bled to death so that he might set us free from the power of sin. And when he sets us free, he makes us into priests. No longer do we need to go to a priest for confession. We no longer do we need to go to a priest to intercede on our behalf like they did in the Old Testament. For the door to the throne room of God is wide open for us to come in and come out anytime, any moment. For we now are priests. We can come straight to the high priest. Verse 7, here John quotes the prophet Daniel. And Daniel prophesied not only about Jesus' first coming, but he also prophesied about Jesus' second coming. He said in Daniel chapter 7, look, he's coming with clouds. Now let me stop here because I remember when I was a kid, I used to think that Jesus must be going to come back on a cloudy day, kind of riding on the clouds. Has nothing to do with the clouds as we know them. In the Bible, the word clouds means large, vast numbers of people, throngs of people. That's what the clouds in the Bible are. In fact, Hebrews 12:1 tells us that we are surrounded by such great cloud of witnesses. What is he talking about? He is talking about the myriads of people whose faithful witness has been recorded in the scripture in order to encourage us, in order to help us be obedient to Christ, in order to motivate us to keep on keeping on. So that's what the cloud means. He's going to come with all the wonderful saints who have gone before us, who are there with him now. When he returns, all the throng of people who have went ahead of us will come back with him. With him, there will be a vast number of the saints who have placed their faith in Jesus Christ, but they have died and gone and joined the church above. No wonder John then quotes the book of Zechariah, Zechariah 12:10. Every eye will see him, everyone who pierced him, and all the people of the earth will mourn. What is he talking about? Is he specifically referring to the people who pierced his hands and his feet and his side? They too. But when he's talking about those who pierced him shall mourn, he's talking about everyone who have rejected Jesus Christ as the only Savior. For every time a person rejects Jesus, he's piercing him. Every time one person takes the name of Jesus as a swear word, he's piercing him. Every time those in authority forbid the mention of the name of Jesus publicly, they are the one who pierced Jesus. Everyone who covered the crosses in chapels and colleges and campuses all over the place that they were designed to worship Jesus, but out of shame they're covering them. They are piercing Jesus. Everyone who mocked his name, everyone who ignored his name, they are the one who pierced him, and they're going to mourn, and they're going to mourn for eternity. And they're going to mourn for three reasons. They will mourn for their blindness. They will mourn for their refusal to receive Jesus as their only Savior and the Lord of their life. They will mourn for rejecting Jesus and rejecting the witness of their friends and their neighbors who are telling them about Jesus. They will mourn over squandering the precious opportunities that they had in this life to come to Jesus. They will mourn for being misguided into thinking that there are many ways to God, there are many ways to heaven, and there are many ways to salvation, when Jesus said there's only one way, it's Him. Secondly, they're going to mourn over their mistreatment of Jesus. They will mourn for using His name as a curse. They will mourn for mocking the good news of the gospel. And thirdly, they're going to mourn over their souls. They will regret the choices they made and the results of which they will not be able to change the wages of their sin once the door is shut. For years, I have been intrigued by something in the book of Genesis about Noah's ark. You see, Noah and his sons for 120 years pleaded with people, begged people, come into the ark. Enter the ark before it's too late. And then the Bible said, God shut the door. I've always been intrigued, why didn't Noah shut the door? What? One of his sons shut the door. Why is God is the one who had to shut that door? Listen to me very carefully, please. Because God is a decisive God. God will not be persuaded by people's plea once judgment day has come. God is a righteous and just, and He will not be persuaded to change His mind after they've repeatedly turned Him down. Because I can only imagine from a human point of view, from an emotional point of view, if Noah or his boys are looking out and seeing their friends perishing in the flood, and they would say, Daddy, please open the door. And act out of emotions, he would want to open the door. But God does not act that way. God does not react in a purely emotional level. God kept the door open for 120 years, pleading with him, come. Through Noah, he entreated the people to come and be saved. He is patiently waiting for people for 120 years, and now he's patiently waiting for anyone here who does not know him to come while the opportunity is here. Because once that door is shut, it is shut forever. Look with me, please, at verse 10. John tells us he was in the Spirit, and then John heard a loud voice like a blast of trumpet. Of course, it was the voice of Jesus saying to him, write on a scroll what you see and send it to the seven churches. Why seven churches? Why not eight and why not six? You see, the Bible makes it very clear that the number seven is a number of completion. It's a number of perfection. And that is why Jesus gives John seven messages to the seven churches. Those seven churches represent the complete picture of the condition of all churches throughout history. It doesn't matter what time you've lived in. It doesn't matter where you are. It doesn't matter where you go. Every church will come under one of the seven categories. And that is why Revelation is for today. The book of Revelation is for today. It is relevant today. And when John heard that voice, and he turned and he saw the seven golden lampstands, among the seven golden lampstands was someone like the Son of Man. I'm going to come to that in a minute. What are these golden lampstands? Each lampstand represents each of the seven churches. A lampstand has one purpose, and that is to shine the light of Jesus into the darkness of this world. For any church to be faithful church must have an overriding call and purpose, and it is to shine the light of the gospel in a dark world. And when the church ceases to be the light in a dark world, Jesus dispensed with it. He dispensed with it. In John 8:12, Jesus said, "I am the light of the world." And then in Matthew 4:14, he said, "You are the light of the world." What does that mean? It means that we are to shine the light of Jesus Christ in the dark areas of the world, even if it's the only thing we do. Why? Because light sends darkness fleeing. Light brings understanding and awareness of the truth. Light attracts people. Light enables people to see what is real and what is true. And therefore, a faithful church must be a lampstand. The tragedy takes place when the church looks like, acts like, and believes like the world. And while Jesus is patient, he may even wait for tens of years, but he will not wait forever. And that is why the church in Ephesus was threatened by Jesus that he is about to come and remove its lampstand. Now, beloved, you know and I know that there are thousands of churches throughout Europe today and North America whose lampstand has been removed, and they are nothing but museums now. Look again at verse 13. John said, "One like the Son of Man." That's always a remarkable thing for me. This is the disciple who laid his head on Jesus' shoulder. But these are the words also used by the prophet Daniel when he saw the pre-incarnate Christ. What does it mean, like the Son of Man? Listen carefully. It means that he is the one who has all authority and all power in his hand. That Jesus, that John saw glorified, magnified in heaven, is the same Jesus who was born in Bethlehem of Judea, is the same Jesus who was crucified outside of Jerusalem. He is the same Jesus, but he is no longer known according to the flesh. He is now glorified, magnified, transfigured. He is now transcendent. And we, beloved, must see him that way. Look at the description of the Son of Man. He's dressed in robes reaching to his feet. What are these robes? Well, if you are saved, these are the robes of the high priest who stands in intercession on behalf of all the believers. But if you have rejected Jesus and you're not saved, these are the robes of the judge, for he will be judge for all eternity. Secondly, the golden belt around his chest. Ephesians 6:14 tells us that this belt is a belt of truth. That belt speaks of the fact that Jesus and only Jesus is the truth, the whole truth, and there can be no truth away from Jesus. And because he is the truth, therefore, he has all the power and the authority and the strength. And then it says, number three, that he has hair that white as wool. The whiteness of the wool represents his purity, his holiness, his righteousness, and his eyes are like a blazing fire, which speaks of the Lord's penetrating eyes, that he can see all things, all the time. Even in a time when you think you're in secret and nobody can see you, he can see you. Number five, his feet are like fine brass. Now, some translations said bronze glowing in a furnace. The molten brass speaks of God's judgment. God's judgment described as grapes thrown into the winepress of God's wrath. His brass feet will trample the grapes of God's wrath, for he is the judge of the world. Number six, his voice is like the sound of rushing water. Even in his earthly life, even in his human flesh, the Lord Jesus spoke with power, spoke with authority. Even the teachers of the law, he said, who is he? Forgives sins. Only God forgives sins. Yeah, dummies, he's God in human flesh. He called out to the rotting body of Lazarus. He said, come out of the tomb. And he walked out. He called out to the demons that possessed and harassed and caused a horrible suffering for those whom they possessed. He said, come out. And those demons came out flying. Long before Jesus was born of a virgin in Bethlehem, he said, let there be light. And then the sun and the moon and the stars all took their place in the orbits. And he will do that again. He will call and everything he says will happen. Number seven, he holds the stars in his right hand. What are these stars? These are the seven messages to the seven churches. Number eight, his mouth comes a sharp double-edged sword. Hebrews 4:12 tells us that the word of God is sharper than two-edged sword. It penetrates even dividing soul and spirit, joints and marrow. It judges the thoughts and the attitudes of the heart. See, that's what the word of God does. And because the word of God is so powerful, Satan distracts the believers from reading it and believing it and obeying it. He really does, because it is a sword that pierces his heart, and he doesn't want you to have that sword. Finally, his face shines like the sun. John, of course, was not the only apostle who was blinded by the brightness of the face of Jesus. Paul, on his way to Damascus, he was knocked down to the ground with the brilliant light of Jesus' face, so much so that his companions had to guide him to the city. So the question is, when John saw the glorified Jesus, what did he do? Did he put his head on his shoulder like he did in the upper room? No. Did he embrace him like he did many times? No. This is the glorified Jesus now. John was stricken. He was stunned. He put his face to the ground as though dead. For the first time, he saw the glorified Jesus in all of his majesty, glory, and power. And at that moment, John's feet became like jello, and his legs were like rubber bands, and he fell to his, on his face at the feet of Jesus. Now, beloved, this is the awe and the reverence by which we must approach Jesus. We live in a time where people treat Jesus like the little pal down the street. I'm talking about Christians now. When I hear people glibly use the word awesome, totally awesome, I say, stop! That movie, awesome. That pizza, awesome. That experience, awesome. No, no, no, no, no. Let me tell you something I hope you never forget. Since awe belongs only to Jesus and Jesus alone, is a word should be used for Jesus. It should only be used when you have experienced truly the presence of God. Only the glorified Jesus is totally awesome. And so the question is, when will we see the glorified Christ return? The Bible makes it very clear, only the Father knows the time. But we need to live every single day as if he's coming back today.
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5: When did we stop trusting one another? There was a time when a handshake sealed a deal, when a person's word was enough, when we believed the best about our leaders. Somewhere along the way, that confidence eroded and we've grown wary, skeptical, quick to suspect. But there's an old word worth recovering, a quality that holds a life together, even when everything else falls apart. Hi, I'm Clayton Bjellin, and today on Insight for Living, Chuck Swindoll turns to the story of Job in the Bible to explore what it means to be a person of true and lasting integrity.
6: Ours is fast becoming a jaded generation. Perhaps a better way to put it is suspicious. Time once was when a leader was chosen because of character, and those who followed that leader respected that person because of character. The old word was integrity. We just trusted one another. I remember as a little lad hearing my father say things like, you can trust him. He gave us his word. My mom and dad had a little work done on our house in East Houston back when I was a kid. I remember they were talking about it at the table, and my mother asked about a contract. My dad smiled and said, "We had a gentleman's agreement. There's no need to have a contract signed." I thought about that this past week, and I thought, today we would laugh him off the stage. There's always a contract signed. I mean, why are there lawyers? We have fun with you lawyers, but we need you. We needle you, but we need you. Back then, we didn't seem to need you as much. For after all, his word is his bond. At the risk of being too general and too generic with this answer, I think much of the erosion of the public's trust can be traced back to three houses: the courthouse, the White House, and God's house. Time once was that the law was upheld in the courthouse, and attorneys did, in fact, walk in integrity, as some still do, thank God. Cases were taken because they were cases worth addressing. And the accused was worth defending because he may, in fact, or she may, in fact, be innocent. My heart skipped an extra beat this past week when I heard the defense attorney make a comment on a particular case of child molestation, and having lost the case because the man was found guilty, the attorney waved it off with his hand and said to the reporter, "I knew he was guilty. I knew all along. He had told me he was, but after all, it was a case." And all the while, his defense was a sham, knowing the man was guilty. There were problems in the courthouse. You remember as a little child trusting the president? Remember when you, like I, stood with our hands over our heart and pledged allegiance to the flag of the United States of America? I remember standing in third grade doing that, right in the middle of the Second World War, was barefoot. Fired my way, I'd have gone barefoot all the way through high school, but I had to start wearing shoes by junior high. Anyway, I'm standing there barefoot in third grade, pledging allegiance and looking at the president's picture as it's framed right next to the flag, thinking, what a man. Never, ever thinking there could ever be a lie in the Oval Office. And I've lived long enough to know from those who witnessed it that there have been many. Something happened when I forced myself to believe that there wasn't integrity even in some presidents' lives. But God's house. It's one thing to have Watergate, but to have Pearly Gate. Back not long ago, there was a scandal that smeared across the work of God, and all of us in ministry were hurt by it, though only a few were engaged in it. Time once was when the minister moved into the neighborhood, people were happy to have a preacher living near. No longer. It's heartbreaking. The breakdown of integrity. Stephen Carter has written a fine book called, simply, Integrity. In it, he tells this story. There's an old joke about a fabulously rich man who, as he lies dying, summons to his bedside his three most trusted friends, his doctor, his priest, and his lawyer. When the three are assembled, he tells them, I know they say you can't take it with you, but I'm going to try. He then distributes three identical and very thick packages, each of which turns out to contain $10 million in cash. I want all of you to come to my funeral, he says, and when they put me in the ground, throw the envelopes in after me. You jaded audience, you. Each friend in turn promises that he will do it in the course. In due course, the rich man dies. His three friends attend the funeral, and at the cemetery, each tosses the thick package into the grave. As they begin to walk back to their cars, the doctor says, my friends, I have a confession to make. Last night, I was sitting in my office with the package, and I got to thinking about the new wing for sick children that the hospital is trying to build, and I thought, well, this $10 million could do a lot of good instead of ending up covered with dirt. I knew that our dear friend, if he were in his right mind, would have preferred this charitable use, so I took the money out and gave it to the hospital for the new wing. The envelope I put in the grave was stuffed with old newspapers. The lawyer rounds on him in a fury. The money, he says, was given in trust. The doctor's a trustee. By converting the money to his own use or even the use of a charity, he has violated a sacred legal duty and maybe has committed a felony besides. The lawyer is still in full cry when the priest said, not so fast, my son, and then proceeds to tell his own story. He too has a confession to make. He was sitting in the rectory last night thinking about the church's efforts to raise enough money to endow the soup kitchen and homeless shelter it has been running. And he too finally decided that it was better to put the money to good use than bury it in the ground. He quotes the parable of the talents. So he gave the money to the soup kitchen and homeless shelter, and he too stuffed the envelope with newspapers. Now the lawyer is nearly apoplectic. He reads both men the Riot Act. As officer of the court, he says he may well have to report this breach of fiduciary duty. And apart from the law, he says there's a friendship to be considered. They disobeyed the dying wish of their closest friend. You should have done what I did, he concluded. In order to be absolutely certain that I carried out our friend's request with the most meticulous care, I put the cash in my office safe, and it's still there, safe from harm. Then I wrote a check for $10 million. And that is what's in the grave. I'm currently reading Eyewitness to Power by David Gergen. The name you may not catch, but you'd know the face. He was often seen on the site alongside people like President Nixon and Ford and President Reagan and more recently President Clinton. He was an advisor and counselor and friend. He writes not a kiss-and-tell sort of book, but a straight-from-the-shoulder book, and often mentions the word integrity. And when he sums up the seven characteristics that mark a president, we're not surprised to see listed first that leadership starts from within. He quotes a former senator, "If you have integrity, nothing else matters. If you don't have integrity, nothing else matters." Maybe that explains why all of us have such high regard for Job, a man of integrity before the bottom fell out of his life, a man of integrity when it fell out of his life, a man of integrity after it fell out of his life, and a person who dies with integrity. He never compromised his integrity. Suffering we admire, even the endurance of suffering we admire, but the modeling of integrity, we stand in awe of that. Nothing is better than that. He says in the 27th chapter of his book, at the end of verse 5, chapter 27, he makes it clear, "Till I die, I will not put away my integrity from me. I hold fast my righteousness and will not let it go." Job's problem back then, however, was like the leader's problem today. He had a jaded audience. He had a group of men who were suspicious. Words are words and nothing more. No one could be going through the kind of hell you're going through physically, emotionally, domestically. Nobody would lose business, home, family, health, and not be guilty of something, something really secret and really bad. And they never believed otherwise. In fact, they intensified their blame as time passed until finally, they decide to be quiet. And Job is left with their words ringing in his ears. And for a little brief interlude, chapters 27 through 31 of the book, Job has time to think about what they've said and to think through his life. The benefit of it is that he kept a journal. And it appears today in the Bible by his name. And when you get to chapter 29 of this book, you find Job looking back with a bit of sighing as he remembers when, and he recounts the blessings of God. That's all through chapter 29. With the turning of the verse at chapter 30, verse 1, he says, "But now," and he now rehearses his current misery. 29 is the blessings of the past. 30 is the misery of the present. And then 31, he again underscores his integrity, lest any of them think the change from the way it was to the way it is was not because he had failed in his integrity. By the way, be very careful about judging anyone going through suffering. Be especially careful not to cast blame. You and I do not know why another suffers. We do not know. Job's friends should have known that lesson and learned it early in life, but they didn't know it even later in life. So they only added to his misery. But before the misery, let's look at chapter 29 and see the glory of the past. It'll make you sigh with Job as he remembers how things once were. His words are eloquent. Job again took up his discourse and said, "Oh, that I were as in months gone by." See, he's looking back. He's remembering when. "As in the days when God watched over me, Oh, I would love to know days like that when he and I talked together and he and I walked together. Adam must have had similar feelings after the fall. How great it was when we walked in the cool of the evening and there was nothing between my God and me. Job continues, when God's lamp shone over my head and by his light I walked through darkness as I was in the prime of my days. When the friendship of God was over my tent. Isn't that a beautiful way to put it? When the friendship of God was over my tent. When the Almighty was yet with me and my children were around me. This is not a doting parent or a languishing grandparent. This is a grown man remembering when he had the 10 children still alive and could visit with them and even enjoy meals and celebrations with all of them around the table. I remember when, says Job, how great it was, I love verse 6, when my steps were bathed in butter. Gotta swallow when I read that. Makes my jaws kind of push the saliva out there. When my steps were bathed in butter and the rock poured out for me streams of oil. It was so good. Life was so great. All of us have days we can remember when there were such great moments. Maybe in more innocent days for you. Maybe before trials really reared their heads and grew horns. As you look back, you recall maybe your early walk with the Lord and your steps were ordered by Him. And each new dawn seemed to bring a fresh new touch with Him and His Word. Look at how He describes it. The young men, well, let's take verse 7. When I went out to the gate of the city, when I took my seat in the square, this is where the aging would hold forth. This is where a council was given. This is where lectures were delivered. The young men saw me and hid themselves. It's a picture of slipping back in the shadows so as not to detract from his presence. And the older men arose and stood. Princes stopped talking and put their hands on their mouths. Isn't that vivid? When we are in the presence of someone we greatly admire, as has been my experience on a few occasions, I inadvertently catch myself putting my hand on my mouth. Maybe part of the reason is to help me keep my mouth closed. What I have to say means nothing. I remember sitting as a student during my years in seminary, and not only was I studying under an enviable faculty and a privileged position that I never took for granted, but on occasion, the school would invite to our campus one of those Christian statesman. I remember the first time I ever looked at Richard Sumi, who was at that time a board member and had not yet come as the chaplain and had done such a fine work at Richmond, Virginia, at Emmanuel Baptist, and then going on to Wheaton and was a pastor at the Wheaton Bible Church. And I remember his coming on the campus was a benediction to the campus. I could name a half dozen others, and I would occasionally just want to be near him, just to hear him, just to be in his shadow. They did that with Job. Job would come to the city square, not in pride, but perhaps carrying on his duties, his responsibilities, and how the young men would gather to hear his wisdom. Here is a man who could be trusted with riches, and he was significantly wealthy, but never conducted himself as above anyone. How beautiful to be around people like that, humbly wealthy. A man of great compassion and great generosity and benevolence, and his life was like the flowing of oil over the rocks, flowing into others' lives, and princes would even stop. The voice of nobles was hushed, and their tongue stuck to their palate. For when the ear heard, it called me blessed. And when the eye saw, it gave witness of me. Because I delivered the poor who cried for help and the orphan who had no helper. I defended the defenseless, and I stood in behalf of those taken advantage of. And I did not forget those in great need. Verse 17, I stood for truth. I broke the jaws of the wicked. I love the way that reads. And snatched the prey from his teeth. I thought it would last forever. The sports world lost a figure that has made the headlines, not only on the sports page, but in sports magazines and even some headlines, and I'm sure the Baltimore paper. Baltimore Colts had a quarterback named Johnny Unitas, who was the quarterback of my young manhood. And I remember as a young man who was just beginning to follow professional football, watching what was then called the Field General, which was a name given to quarterbacks. He was quite a character. And on one occasion, I read in Sports Illustrated, coaches and players often stood alike in awe of him. On one occasion, he told his coach, just sit back and enjoy. I won't need any help this game. That is a good quarterback. And the coach said, matter of fact, we smeared him. And I just stayed out of the way. Every once in a while, there comes across this earth scene certain people who capture our attention and have a command of life, and we long to be near them. He says in verse 25, I chose a way for them and sat as chief and dwelt as a king among the troops, as one who comforted the mourners. One man writes, this verse encompasses every aspect of his role in the community, from leading the council in peaceful times to guiding the people through crisis and caring for the unfortunate. He inspired the whole community. But now, look at the opening of chapter 30. But now. And maybe Job stands, pulls back the sleeve of his robe, and exposes the boils running with pus. His lips are cracked and bleeding. His tongue is parched. His body is gaunt. The lines are on his face. And he says, but now those younger than I mock me.
5: But now. Two small words that mark the moment everything changed for Job, when the blessings of yesterday gave way to the ache of today. Perhaps you know that turn all too well. Chuck titled his message, The Passionate Testimony of an Innocent Man. And if you're walking through a season of loss or living under the weight of words that wound, we hope this study has brought you genuine comfort and renewed confidence in the one who never forgets your name. Job is a model for exercising grace under pressure, and we saw it again today. His friends came to comfort him and crushed him instead, and then God seemed silent, and yet from the ash heap came these words, but now. You may be sitting there today in your own ash heap. Words have wounded you, circumstances have overwhelmed you, and God feels very, very far away. Chuck's book, Finding God When the World's on Fire, was written for exactly this moment. And to learn how you can get your copy of Finding God When the World's on Fire, do call us today in Australia on 1-300-467-444, in New Zealand on +613-9762-6613. Those numbers again for Australia, 1-300-467-444, and for New Zealand, +613-9762-6613. Leave a message if we're on other calls, and you can also contact us through the website, ifl.org.au. How does a person hold steady when applause turns to mockery? I'm Clayton Bjellin. Chuck Swindoll provides a biblical answer Thursday on Insight for Living.

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1: What we like hearing about most is the love and the grace and the mercy of God. Really. But this loving God is also a God of wrath, anger, and judgment. And if we don't understand that side of this amazing God of love, then we can't begin to understand God. Hi, I'm Bernie Diamond, and welcome again to A Different Perspective as we chat about the wrath of God. Yesterday on the program, we chatted about cause and effect. You drink and drive and knock over a pedestrian, you're going to pay the price, cause and effect. You eat too much of the wrong foods and don't exercise enough, and it's going to cut your life short, cause and effect. You spend more than you earn, you'll go broke, cause and effect. So as much as we live in a world where we've convinced ourselves that pretty much anything goes, basically that's a lie, because we live in a world of cause and effect. And as we saw yesterday, the Apostle Paul put it this way in Galatians chapter 6, beginning at verse 7. He said, look, don't be deceived. God isn't mocked. You're going to reap what you sow. If you sow to your own flesh, you'll reap corruption from the flesh. But if you sow to the Spirit, you'll reap eternal life from the Spirit. So, look, let's not grow weary in doing what's right, for we will reap at harvest time if we don't give up. Now, over the coming days, we're going to talk quite a bit about this harvest that Paul's been talking about, the harvest of righteousness. But today, there's something else we need to chat about first. It's the alternative to this wonderful harvest of righteousness. It's one hell of a subject, but if we don't talk about it, then I wouldn't be doing my job. The word wrath appears throughout the Bible some 266 times, and most of the times it's used, it's talking about the wrath of God. Now, I pretty much know we don't want to hear about God's anger and God's wrath towards those who've rebelled against him. I know that. And I know that first instincts are to reach for the dial and turn this guy off or change the station. I know that too. But I want to encourage you not to do that, because this short message about the wrath of God may be the most important thing you will ever, ever hear about. So stick with me, even though it feels maybe a bit uncomfortable just at the moment. God is really, really clear about his impending wrath. And what that word wrath means is this: anger, which will manifest itself in the form of punishment. And he's also really clear about the things that kindle his wrath. Colossians chapter 3, beginning at verse 5 in the New Testament. Put to death, therefore, whatever in you is earthly: sexual immorality, impurity, passion, evil desire, greed, which is idolatry. On account of these things, the wrath of God is coming on those who are disobedient. These are the ways you also once followed when you were living that life. But now you must get rid of all such things: anger, vengeance, malice, slander, and abusive language from your mouth. Don't lie to one another, seeing that you have stripped off the old self with its practices and have clothed yourselves with a new self, which is being renewed in the knowledge according to the image of its creator. Here's the amazing thing. I used to think that God was basically just one big long list of religious rules. Do this, do that. And to be sure, I grew up in a religious tradition that was very much rule-bound. But the more I read of what God has to say in his word, the more I go to the source and find out exactly what he has to say, the thing that I discover is that there are actually very, very, very few things that God says to us don't do. Very few. Look at the list that Paul gives us here. But now you must get rid of all such things: anger, vengeance, malice, slander, abusive language. Don't lie to one another. There are a few others too, but actually not many. And they're all things that are blatantly wrong. They're all things that obviously have painful consequences in our lives, right? Why is it that we kid ourselves and we say, well, you know, being a Christian's hard and all these things I'm not allowed to do and I'm not allowed to have fun? That's not what it says. The only things about which God says don't do them are the ones that are going to hurt us and hurt others. And listen to this. If you persist in doing them, then eventually, even though God is slow to

0: anger. Even though he is merciful, even though he is a God of grace, eventually his wrath is going to fall. It's a simple message, and it's the message I think he wants us to hear today. Galatians chapter 5, beginning at verse 19. Now, the works of the flesh are obvious: sexual immorality, impurity, licentiousness, idolatry, sorcery, enmities, strife, jealousy, anger, quarrels, dissensions, factions, envy, drunkenness, carousing, and things like these. I am warning you, as I warned you before, those who do such things will not inherit the kingdom of God. This is what God's saying to us. They're blindingly, glimpsingly obvious. Hello? Do you get it? Keep on doing these things in stiff-necked opposition to what I'm telling you, and you will not inherit the kingdom of God. That's what God's saying. It's that simple. And this alternative to the harvest of righteousness, this not inheriting the kingdom of God, well, that's a frightening prospect, because the alternative is living the rest of eternity. And by the way, that's a very long time. It's living the rest of eternity in the wrath of God, in God's anger and God's punishment. Just picture that. Just imagine that for a moment. Listen to the contrast, the sharp contrast between the eternities reserved for those who worship the devil. In this passage I'm about to read, he's called the beast through their rebellion against God, and those who, on the other hand, worship God through Jesus, his son. Have a listen to the contrast in what lies ahead for those two different groups of people. It's kind of written in picture language, so let God's word paint the picture for you. Revelation, beginning at chapter 14, verse 9. Then another angel, a third one, followed them, crying out with a loud voice, "Those who worship the beast and its image and receive a mark on their foreheads or on their hands, they will also drink the wine of God's wrath, poured unmixed into the cup of his anger, and they will be tormented with fire and sulfur in the presence of the holy angels and in the presence of the Lamb. And the smoke of their torment goes up forever and ever. There is no rest day or night for those who worship the beast and its image, and for anyone who receives the mark of its name. Here is a call for the endurance of the saints, those who keep the commandments of God and hold fast to the faith of Jesus. And I heard a voice from heaven saying, write this, blessed are the dead who from now on die in the Lord. Yes, says the Spirit, they will rest from their labors, for their deeds will follow them." John Lennon, in his famous song Imagine, sang these words: "Imagine there's no heaven. It's easy if you try. No hell below us, above us only sky. Imagine all the people living for today." And in fact, there are many living their lives imagining that. There are many living just for today. But one day, they're going to be greatly disappointed. Jesus made that absolutely clear. Matthew 10, verse 28. "Do not fear those who kill the body but cannot kill the soul. Rather fear him who can destroy both body and soul in hell." Friend, God has a wonderful plan, a fantastic plan for your life. It's a plan to live in his blessing from this point on and for all eternity. He sent his son, Jesus, to pay for all our sin so that we can put our trust in him and we can be forgiven and we can have this new life. But if we reject Jesus, there's an alternative, and it's not pretty. It just isn't. Life can be hard work some days, and as that daily grind just kind of grinds away at you, it's easy to forget that Jesus died and rose again to give you victory. That's why every now and then, just as the Spirit leads, perhaps even when you least expect it, I'd love to send you a short text message of encouragement straight to your phone. That's what Victory SMS is all about. Roughly every other week, I ask the Lord, what word of encouragement can I give today? So if you'd like that occasional nudge, head across to victorysms.org, and when you do subscribe, you'll immediately receive a free copy of my ebook, Power Unlimited. 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How did you know? Thank you so much." It's simply amazing how powerfully the Spirit of God can move through just a short text message. And I'd love to encourage you too to live your life in the victory that Jesus died and rose again to give you. Again, that web address is victorysms.org. I'm Bernie Diamond, and I'll catch you again same time tomorrow with a different perspective.
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0: 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At 11:18 a.m, Back Roads, Darling Downs, Queensland, rated PG. Lisa Miller heads to the Darling Downs in southern Queensland for the annual Heavy Horse Festival, where she discovers there's much more to the district than just its horses. Still on ABC TV, at 9:03 p.m, Small Town Scandal, rated M. Toby crashes a leather-clad swingers party where Auntie Janine dazzles, but his suspicions widen. Could family or even the automated mowers have a deadly secret? Continuing on ABC TV, two episodes of Small Town Scandal. The first one at 9:03 p.m, rated M. Toby crashes a leather-clad swingers party where Auntie Janine dazzles, but his suspicions widen. Could family or even the automated mowers have a deadly secret? And the second episode at 9:27 p.m, also rated M. Uncle Mitch's funeral stirs up new suspects. Toby gets some alone time with his old school crush Katie and then receives the biggest lead in the investigation yet. At 10:56 p.m, The Cage, rated M. Matty and Leanne work as a team while Ning comes up with a plan to nail Gary. And finally on ABC TV at 2:42 a.m, Gardening Australia. Jerry tours a tropical garden, Josh learns about magpies, Millie visits a school farm, Jane explores ways to add colour in the garden, Clarence creates a seating circle, plus we meet a ceramicist inspired by native seed pods. On ABC Family at 9:30 p.m, The Piano. Concert, rated PG. Our very special concert is here. Mentored by Harry Connick Jr. and Andrea Lamb, each of our fabulous five were selected because they represent the sheer power of the piano. On ABC Kids at 7:08 a.m, Knee High Spies, Mission Tooth on the Loose. The team are up on a madcap midnight mission to stop Silverpaw and Pranksy stealing Lockie's tooth before the Tooth Fairy arrives. At 8:06 a.m, Ginger and the Vegasaurs, Treetops. When an overconfident Ginger gets herself stuck in a tall tree, the baby P-Rexes split up to recruit the help of the three tallest Vegasaurs to get her down. At 9:02, Play School, Make and Create, Recycling Inventors. Tio and Alex are joined by special guest Eddie in the Make and Create studio, where they use a machine to transform recycling. Tio and Alex upcycle everyday objects in the garden, and Morris hosts an upcycled fashion show. 11:07 a.m, Fizzy and Suds, Railways. Fizzy and Suds discover some of the clever things that happen on railways. Two passenger trains become one in a faraway railway station, and then they see how freight trains move giant boxes all around the country. 11:18, Gardening Australia Junior, Making Mini Climates. Tammy and Molly learn about different mini climates in the garden and even create their own, a terrarium. At 1:35 p.m, Octonauts, The Octonauts and the Flying Fish. When a school of flying fish accidentally make off with a rare book belonging to Professor Inkling, the Octonauts rig up the Gup B to fly after them and get it back. at 1:46 p.m. Hey Dougie, the listening badge. The squirrels hear a strange sound that they cannot identify. With Dougie's help, they learn all about sound and how to listen for different qualities in the noises they hear. Continuing on ABC Kids at 2:48 p.m. Gardening Australia Junior, Tropical Fruitopia. Clarence and the kids explore a tropical fruit farm and learn about how they grow, how to pick them, and then feast on fruits they've never tried before. At 3:01 p.m. Play School Interesting Insects, Wet and Dry Insects. Rachel and Tio are building a home for termites to keep them out of the rain. Special guest Sean Chulborough plays insect noises on his didgeridoo and helps tell a story of a hungry termite. At 3:40 p.m. Fizzy and Suds, Volcanoes. 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Volcanoes. How exciting. 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Plus, we build our own volcano. At 5:18 p.m. Octonauts, the Octonauts and the Triggerfish. When he's carried away by a cyclonic waterspout, Kwasi finds himself stranded in the open ocean with a triggerfish who's made her home underneath the damaged Gup B. At 6:27 p.m. The Adventures of Paddington. Paddington plays football. Jonathan teaches Paddington football, but Paddington kicks the ball into Mr. Curry's garden. Can we have our ball back? No. They decide to get it back by climbing over the fence. Mind my gnomes. At 4:50 a.m. Maddie and Triggs, Raindrops. When rain threatens to spoil a family camping trip, Maddie and Triggs receive a visit from a happy little raindrop who soon has all the gang up and dancing about the tent. At 5:09 a.m. Star Wars Young Jedi Adventures, Attack of the Training Droids. Kai causes problems when he attempts to program droids to clean the temple. At 5:33 a.m. Octonauts Above and Beyond, Quest for Coco. It's a global emergency when everyone is out of cocoa. Tunip and the Vegemals head to the Amazon to find out what's causing the cocoa shortage and save the cocoa trees. And finally on ABC Kids at 5:44 a.m. Thomas and Friends, All Engines Go. Terence, Time Out. When Thomas and Diesel are tasked with moving multiple heavy loads to the lighthouse, they find that all the heavy lifting, sharp rocks and jagged logs leave them feeling beat up. On ABC News at 10:30 p.m. Australian Story, Check the Classification. In 2026, Logie Award-winning documentary program Australian Story celebrates 30 years sharing compelling stories about real people that illuminate, entertain and inspire. The Power of the Personal, presented by Lee Sales. On ABC Entertains, 7:33 a.m. Miraculous, Tales of Ladybug and Cat Noir, The Ruler, rated PG. While trying to hide her seasonal cold from Adrian, Marinette tries to help Nathaniel assert himself so that he can draw the next strip of the comic book that Mark has written for him. At 9:42 a.m. Horrible Science, Pooey, Grufts and Mammoth, Impossible, rated PG. Pooey goes to Uncle Skid's barber poo. Ethan Hunter-Gatherer bites off more than he can chew in Mammoth Impossible. Some witches get salty and Claire Shedding presents Grufts. At 10:42 a.m. BTN Specials, Space, Check the Classification. We take a look at what the discovery of liquid water under Mars' surface could mean. We discover how space affects the human body, and Aussie astronomers discover the fastest growing black hole. Continuing on ABC Entertains at 12:32 p.m. Professor T, DNA of a Murderer, rated M. An artisan baker is found dead after receiving death threats. Is it a case of revenge, or is the killer closer to home? Professor T uses his criminological insight to help the police identify the murderer. at 8:32 p.m. Return to Paradise, Apex Predator, rated PG. A scientist is discovered on a runaway boat, dead from toxic gas exposure at a cutting-edge shark research lab, but Mac suspects the death is a meticulously planned murder. At 4:47 a.m., Miraculous, Tales of Ladybug and Cat Noir. Conformation, the final, part 1, rated PG. Monarch has just placed the final pieces of his villainous plan on his chessboard of evil. Are Ladybug and Cat Noir doomed? Will Monarch win in the end? At 5:12 a.m., Mallory Towers, The Peaches. With the third form on a trip to the circus, Daryl and Sally attempt to recover the confiscated peaches from Miss Johnson's office, but they find more than they expected. And finally, on ABC Entertains at 6:23 a.m., The Strange Chores, Collect the Teeth. Tasked with collecting a dragon's tooth for the Tooth Fairy, Pierce realises some aspects of childhood are worth holding on to. On SBS main channel at 7:30 p.m, Alone Australia Series 4, rated M. Deep Winter finally arrives in the heart-pounding series finale, forcing the final survivalists into a brutal endgame where only one will claim the $250,000 prize. At 8:40 p.m, two episodes of the Airport Chaplain Series 1, rated M. The first one, with the baggage handlers on strike, the airport is sliding into chaos. As the truth of Asher's predicament emerges, Tobias realises he's been played by her. And the second episode at 9:10 p.m, controversial influencer Viggo Larsson, stuck at the airport with his visa under ministerial review, incites discord and Myra's fury. Tobias has a guilt-ridden Asher booked on the next flight to Dublin. On SBS 2 at 8:30 p.m, Precious Metal, A Love Story, Series 1, rated PG. Danny Estrin meets devoted car enthusiasts, including a Lamborghini owner and a McLaren collector who spends nearly all his income on his motoring obsession. At 10:30 p.m, Rami, Series 1, rated M. Rami, the son of immigrant Muslims living in New Jersey, navigates through a life that is torn between faith, his community, and New Age ideals. On NITV at 7:30 p.m, two episodes of Friday Night Thunder, Series 1. The first episode is rated PG. After a tough start to the season, Josh works extra hours at his job and the shop to fix his car and pay bills. Convinced he will win, he is ready to push hard on the track. And the second episode at 8 p.m, rated M, Derek Miller, number 38, struggles to make A main. With car troubles, inexperience and other roadblocks, it's been a tough season so far. On SBS World Movies at 9:30 p.m, The Apprentice, rated MA. An ambitious young businessman navigates New York's ruthless power circles, forming a defining alliance that shapes his future. And now for today's audio-described movie review. The movie Red Joan is a thriller crime drama released in 2018 and rated M. It runs for 1 hour and 36 minutes and is streaming on SBS On Demand. A retired widow living in the suburbs is arrested by the British Secret Service for providing classified information to the Soviet government. During the interrogation, she relives the events that shaped her life and beliefs. This review by Wendy Ide was published in April 2019 and is on the Guardian.com website. Red Joan Review, Soporific Spy Story. Judi Dench is underused in this dreary dramatisation of the life of Kremlin agent Melita Norwood. What if the old lady next door was in fact a former Soviet spy whose stolen secrets added fuel to the nuclear arms race? This rather too mild-mannered drama, directed by Trevor Nunn, combines the red peril with a blue rinse. But the storytelling, like the beige-heavy cinematography that takes its cues from liver spots and tea-stained dentures, could do with a bit more colour. Joan, loosely based on real-life granny spy Melita Norwood, is played by both Judi Dench as the octogenarian facing a possible charge of treason and Sophie Cookson as her idealistic younger incarnation. The numerous flashbacks do most of the dramatic legwork, with Dench underused in a role that requires her to repeatedly drift off into private reveries about her long-ago affair with commie hottie Leo, Tom Hughes, acting through a floppy fringe and an indeterminate borscht of an accent. Period details, in particular the costumes, dress up the lack of real tension with a flourish of glamour. And the screenplay is perceptive about the role of a woman in a predominantly male world. A box of sanitary pads proves to be Joan's most effective weapon. But ultimately, this is filmmaking that feels rather dated and, unlike its resourceful protagonist, curiously risk-averse. And that was Red Joan Review, Soporific Spy Story by Wendy Ide, published on the Guardian.com website in April 2019. Red Joan is streaming on SBS On Demand. That's all for today. Coming up next, your guide to what's on VA Radio. I'm Brian LeCornu.
1: 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From 7:30 a.m, your morning reading of the local state newspapers. For our Adelaide and Darwin listeners, you will hear readings from today's The Advertiser. 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And Perth listeners will hear readings from today's West Australian. After your morning readings, Guardian Weekly. Following Guardian Weekly, the National Press, live from our Adelaide studios, will bring you the latest news from the Australian and Financial Review. 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At 5 p.m, from our Perth studios, the National News Hour, updating you on the news and stories happening today. 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

0: In this bulletin, a ninth-hour effort to prevent strikes at a colleague coal mine, more questions over a government grant scheme, Australian political figures targeted by AI deepfakes, and a computer glitch causes travel chaos in the United Kingdom. Good morning, this is ABC News, I'm Garrett Mundy. The management of Premier Coal will meet with unions this morning in a last-ditch effort to avoid a strike at the company's South West mine. On Monday, more than 80% of the workforce voted to take protected industrial action if Chinese-owned Premier Coal does not improve its position today. With state-owned coal set to be phased out by 2030, mine workers say they're looking for more security. Australian Manufacturing Workers Union State Secretary Steve McCartney says the company needs to listen.
1: And what we're saying is all the money they've spent now shouldn't go back to China. The one place it should go is in the pockets of these workers.
0: The WA opposition's police spokesman says he's not surprised the sale of illegal tobacco has spread to car yards and barbershops. The Australian Border Force says authorities have to be dynamic to address new places the illicit tobacco trade appears in the community. Adam Hort says the state and federal governments aren't doing enough to tackle international crime syndicates.
2: They will go wherever they need to do business. And if they're being sent a message by the government that they're not taking it seriously, of course they're going to look for other avenues.
0: A childcare centre in the state's south says extensive consultation with parents has taken place after a former employee's partner was found guilty of producing child exploitation material. Rachel Jennings reports.
3: Ronald Horton was handed a 12-month suspended sentence on Monday for the distribution and production of child exploitation material following an online sting operation involving undercover police. The 59-year-old was living in Ravensthorpe at the time of arrest, with his wife working as the assistant operations manager at the town's regional early education and development centre. The centre says detailed investigations have been conducted into the matter and communication with parents is ongoing.
0: The WA Nationals leader says he hopes discussions on the terms of the party's rail safety bill will be complete by the end of the parliamentary year. The bill, introduced in June, would require regional trains to have flashing beacons and side lighting and activate warnings within 1 kilometre of level crossings. Shane Love says he's working with the government to get an achievable outcome.
4: If for some reason or other lights weren't working or weren't activated, we'd step back from that and just left a fine for the rail operator instead of the individual drivers. Until we've reached some agreement, we won't be progressing the bill further, but I'm hopeful of getting some further indications of government on amendments that it might accept.
0: The federal government is looking to give the Australian Taxation Office new powers to stop rollovers of superannuation from APRA-regulated funds into self-managed funds in cases where it suspects financial abuse. Nassim Hadem reports.
5: Perpetrators often set up a joint self-managed super fund, clear money out of the fund illegally, and then leave the victim facing hefty penalties and risk of imprisonment after the money's gone. Assistant Treasurer Daniel Molino says the ATO will be able to stop withdrawals if it suspects the money's used to commit financial abuse.
6: We're going to need to make sure that the ATO's systems are able to identify flags.
5: Mr. Molino says the next step is consultation on what those rollover powers look like.
0: Marrickville Golf Club in Sydney has confirmed Prime Minister Anthony Albanese held an undeclared honorary membership at the club, which received a $6 million grant through an invitation-only scheme. Jake Evans has this exclusive story.
7: A spokesperson for the Marrickville Golf Club has confirmed to the ABC it approached Mr. Albanese's electorate office with a funding request before being promised a multi-million dollar upgrade at the federal election. It has also confirmed Mr. Albanese is on the books as an honorary member, something not declared in his register of interests. The club was one of 220 projects awarded a grant under an invite-only scheme set up to pay Labor's election commitments and which heavily favoured safe and marginal Labor seats. The government says the scheme followed grant rules and competitive funding was available through other programs.
0: The government has dismissed concerns from the coalition that its crackdown on harmful social media content is a threat to free speech. The proposed digital duty of care laws would ensure social media companies protect Australians from certain harms, such as child abuse and sexual violence. The communications minister would also have the power to add to the list of harms, sparking freedom of speech concerns from the opposition. Assistant Technology Minister Andrew Charlton says the laws are about giving Australians choice over their feeds.
8: This is a rapidly evolving area. You know, we are seeing very substantial change across the digital economy. measured in some cases in months, not just years. So we need to be developing legislation that recognises the fact that things are moving very quickly.
0: New research has uncovered a foreign network of hundreds of Facebook pages spreading AI deepfakes of Australian politicians. Research group Reset Tech has tracked a coordinated campaign throughout 2026, targeting Prime Minister Anthony Albanese, opposition leader Angus Taylor, and many more political figures. It found the network, based in Sri Lanka, is one of many operating globally. Reset Tech's Chief Research Officer, Rhys Farthing, says roughly 1 in 10 of the Facebook pages targeting Australia had been monetised, so the owner would profit directly.
9: This isn't foreign interference as we traditionally think of it. This is monetised interference. The incentive behind these networks appears entirely to be the fact that platforms themselves have opened up this content creator system where they pay creators.
0: The United Kingdom, France and Canada have announced a ban on goods produced in Israeli settlements in the occupied West Bank after record violence towards Palestinians there. Europe correspondent Mazoe Ford reports from London.
10: British Foreign Secretary Ed Miliband signalled a significant shift in his country's Middle East policy by saying the UK believes there is ethnic cleansing of Palestinians in the Israeli-occupied West Bank. He announced a ban on the import of goods from illegal Jewish settlements there.
11: Today, we refuse to be bystanders to further suffering and to the destruction of the two-state solution.
10: Israeli settlements in the West Bank are illegal under international law, and recently there's been a sharp rise in violence by Jewish settlers against Palestinians who live there. 11 other countries, including France and Canada, have announced similar import bans.
0: Canada's Prime Minister Mark Carney says his government will match new US tariffs dollar for dollar with tariffs of its own, while stressing he does not want to escalate the trade conflict. A trade war began after US President Donald Trump returned to office and imposed a series of tariffs on Canadian goods, despite having negotiated and repeatedly praised the North American Trade Agreement during his first term. Many of the tariffs violate that pact. Mr. Carney says the counter-tariffs are required to protect Canadian consumers.
12: I don't believe in escalating the conflict. That's not constructive. But our tariffs are necessary to protect our workers, protect our companies, and our communities. We can't let American goods into Canada tariff-free while they charge our companies to export them.
0: Hundreds of thousands of airline passengers in the UK and Europe have been delayed or had their flights cancelled after a major glitch in an air traffic control system. Mazoe Ford again.
10: Air traffic control is a tightly timed system in Europe's extremely busy skies, so the disruption to the UK's system caused a huge knock-on impact around the continent. Close to 1,000 flights have been affected, with hundreds of thousands of passengers held on tarmacs, stranded inside airports, or diverted to other countries. The UK's air traffic control provider, NATS, says there's been a glitch with its flight processing system and that recovery is taking longer than hoped. But it's not the first time this has happened, renewing scrutiny on NATS. Airline bosses are saying the outage will cost them millions of dollars in refunds and compensation.
0: Now with sport, here's Daniel Garb.
13: Dockers midfielder Andrew Brayshaw has predicted a fierce response from his side in Friday night's AFL semi-final against Geelong. After a poor showing against Hawthorn last week, Brayshaw says All-Australian forward Josh Tracy is the man to watch after he had just 4 disposals in the qualifying final loss.
14: I'd hate to sit under a footy with Josh on the weekend. He's going to be fiery, angry, playing on the edge. I think he'll respond as good as anyone.
13: Western Bulldogs Premiership midfielder Tom Liberatore has retired from the AFL after 16 seasons and 268 games. St Kilda ruckman Rowan Marshall has officially requested a trade away from the club, as has former number 4 draft pick Zane Dersmer from North Melbourne. Socceroos coach Tony Popovich has revealed he turned down a long-term contract offer to coach the national team, opting instead to sign only until the end of January's Asian Cup. And Aryna Sabalenka has kept her hopes of a third straight US Open tennis crown alive after battling back to beat Linda Noskova in 3 sets and advance to the semi-finals.
0: Wednesday's weather: showers with areas of rain and the chance of thunderstorms over the interior and southeast Kimberley, with some heavy falls possible over the central and southern interior. Showers for the Goldfields, Eucla and eastern parts of the Gascoyne and southwest Land Division, and the chance of an afternoon shower near the north Kimberley coast. For Perth, a mostly sunny day, a forecast top of 23 degrees. Currently in the city, it's 11 degrees. ABC News.
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33: Hello and welcome to On This Day. I'm Marilyn Barclay and today is Wednesday the 9th of September. To begin the program today, we go back to the year 2000, when, for the first time in history, the hole in the ozone layer over Antarctica extended over a populated city. The Earth's ozone layer protects all life from the sun's harmful radiation by absorbing ultraviolet light. The Antarctic ozone hole was discovered in 1985 by scientists from the British Antarctic Survey. Since its discovery, the hole has gradually increased in size. On the 9th of September 2000, the hole in the ozone layer covered nearly 30 million square kilometres, three times larger than the entire landmass of the United States, stretching over a populated city for the first time. Approximately 120,000 residents of Punta Arenas, a city in southern Chile, were exposed to very high levels of ultraviolet radiation. After reaching this peak, the hole then began to slowly shrink to its previous position, but its size can vary significantly year to year due to weather patterns. In December 1542, Princess Mary Stuart succeeded her father James V and became Queen Mary I of Scotland at a mere 6 days old. 9 months later, on this day in 1543, baby Mary was crowned Queen of Scots in the central Scottish town of Stirling. Move forward 43 years, and in 1586, Mary was put on trial for conspiracy against her cousin, Queen Elizabeth I of England. 3 months later, Elizabeth signed a death warrant for her cousin Mary, and she was beheaded at Fotheringay Castle, aged 44, after being convicted of plotting to assassinate Elizabeth I in the Babington Plot. And moving a long way forward to the reign of the second Queen Elizabeth, as it was on this day in 2015 that Queen Elizabeth II became Great Britain's longest reigning monarch at 63 years and 7 months, beating the previous record set by her great-great-grandmother, Queen Victoria. The 9th of September has seen dramatic weather events in a number of years. In 1954, a powerful 6.8 magnitude earthquake struck Orleansville in Algeria, killing 1,600 people. In 1960, Hurricane Donna approached Miami and Fort Lauderdale in Florida. The hurricane was over 200 miles wide and was believed to be one of the strongest and most destructive hurricanes in recent years. In 1965, Hurricane Betsy, after striking the Bahamas and Florida, made landfall at Grand Isle, Louisiana, just west of the mouth of the Mississippi River. The storm traveled upriver, causing the Mississippi at New Orleans to rise by 10 feet, causing significant flooding of the waters of Lake Pontchartrain, which then flooded into New Orleans, leaving 76 people dead. And as we head to our first music break now, we celebrate the birthday of American singer and songwriter Otis Redding. He was born on this day in 1941. He's considered one of the greatest singers in popular music, and his style influenced many soul artists of the 60s. The song, Sittin' on the Dock of the Bay, which he wrote and recorded just before he died in a plane crash in 1967, became the first posthumous number one record.

That was Sitting on the Dock of the Bay by Otis Redding. Now, what else has happened on this day? In 1776, Congress officially renamed the country then known as the United Colonies as the United States of America. In 1942, the Japanese attacked the US by dropping incendiaries on Oregon in the hope of starting forest fires. The forest did not ignite, luckily. The Sony PlayStation went on sale in North America in 1995. The comedy show, Welcome Back, Cotter, began on US television in 1975. This show gave John Travolta his breakthrough role as Vinnie Barbarino. In 1956, Elvis Presley made his first American appearance on The Ed Sullivan Show. In 1993, PLO Chairman Yasser Arafat recognized the State of Israel in an official letter to Israeli Prime Minister Yitzhak Rabin. In response to Arafat's letter, Israel decided to revise its stance towards the PLO and to recognize the organization as the representative of the Palestinian people. As we know too well at the moment, the relationship between Israel and Palestine remains volatile. On this day in 2014, every iTunes user was gifted the surprise U2 album Song of Innocence, which caused controversy, as the service would automatically download the album onto people's devices without permission. Now, if it's your birthday today, you share it with the founder of Kentucky Fried Chicken, Harlan Sanders, who was born in Indiana in 1890. As his father died when he was young, and his mother had to work to support her children, Sanders learned to cook for his family. He worked a number of jobs through his youth until he finally acquired a service station in Kentucky where he began to cook chicken for patrons. He began perfecting the recipe that would eventually become a household name when he was employed as a chef in a motel restaurant. He used the same 11 herbs and spices which are used in KFC today. Sanders was made an honorary Kentucky Colonel in 1935 by Governor Ruby Laffoon. Henry Thomas, who played Elliot in the film E.T., was born on this day in 1971. Jim Keyes was born in Scotland in 1946. As lead singer for the Master's Apprentices, he had hits with Because I Love You and Turn Up Your Radio. Alexander Downer was born in Adelaide in 1951. The former leader of the Liberal Party served as Foreign Minister in the Howard government and was Australia's High Commissioner to London from 2014 to 2018. He followed in his father's footsteps, with Alexander Downer Sr. holding the High Commissioner post from 1963 to 1972. As we end our show today, on this day in 1991, Bryan Adams was on a 16-week run at the top of the UK singles chart with his hit Everything I Do It For You. Written for Kevin Costner's blockbuster Robin Hood, Prince of Thieves, the song still holds the longest unbroken run at number one.

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1: Yes, good morning. It certainly is West Coast News today, Wednesday, September 9th. Welcome to the program. Before we go any further, a special announcement.
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1: 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It's the Wednesday edition, so your regular readers, Bridget Desbrook and Alison Bunn, and I'm a blow-in for the day, the Tuesday boy, Adrian Grant, happy to be with you today. And first of all, apologies for last week. We had a technical difficulty which prevented Tuesday to Friday West Coast News from going out. It was a faulty panel, and we've got it repaired now, so we're okay. But I'm sorry about that. However, thanks to our Melbourne colleagues who brought you readings from the Melbourne papers, so hopefully you had something to listen to. That said, I welcome Brigida and Alison, your regular readers. And Brigida, you've got the headlines and the main story. Good morning.
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3: And I will read the headlines first. Main headline is Alger Brew, report card shock. And then the second headline is 723 secret names in BRS prosecution. And that's Ben Robert Smith.

0: values slump, tax changes a plague on all your houses. And in sport, Paddy in danger of unc status. And we've worked out that unc must mean uncle, because we can't think it can be anything else. Right. The main story, algebra. Gen Z's maths and reading skills plunge to worst level since tests began, as Aussie classrooms rank among the noisiest in the world. Now, this article appears on the front page, and then there's a very full report on pages 4 and 5 that really is too long for us to read, so I'm just going to read the synopsis on the front page. It's written by Bethany Hyatt. Australian teenagers have recorded their worst scores in both reading and maths since international tests began, putting them as much as 6 years behind 15-year-old students in other countries. The latest global report card from the Program for International Student Assessment reveals Australian students' average scores in the two key subjects fell to their lowest levels in 25 years. The results from tests held last year means they are the equivalent of 2 school years of learning behind Singapore in reading and as much as 6 years behind those in China when it comes to maths. A significant number of Australian 15-year-olds also failed to demonstrate more than basic skills, with just 49% achieving the National Proficient Standard benchmark in maths and 55% in reading. While Federal Education Minister Jason Clare said screen time in schools had played a role in the poor performance, the assessment also found that Australia had some of the most noisy and disruptive classes in the world. Australia's disciplinary climate was rated worse than 68 countries, below nations including Mexico and the Philippines. And that was Algebra, written by Bethany Hyatt on pages 1 and 4 and 5 of today's West Australian.
1: And for our next headlined story, appearing on the front page and a full report on page 6, headline on the front page states, tax changes a plague on all your houses. With the full story, as I said, on page 6, with the headline, ALP's $34 billion house fire. And this article has been written by Adrian Lowe and Stephen Johnson. Two of the Reserve Bank of Australia's most senior officials have warned of the risk of further interest rate hikes, even as home values across the country plummet. The latest figures show a $34.1 billion property value wipeout in the 3 months to June as a result of rate rises and the federal government's budget tax changes, both denting consumer sentiment. Losses so far are concentrated in New South Wales and Victoria, but economists expect house price falls to spread nationally later this year. HSBC on Tuesday substantially downgraded its forecast for Perth property prices. By the end of the year, the bank expects prices in Perth will have either fallen by 2% or gained just 2%. It had previously expected prices to have surged between 8 and 10% this year. Next year, it expects a fall of between 1 and 5%. That's against a backdrop of an expected 13% decline nationally, which, if correct, would be the largest housing price correction in recent history. The largest in the past 30 years was in 2017-2019, when Perth prices were in their post-mining boom slide. HSBC chief economist Paul Bloxham said, "The unprecedented tax changes and stubbornly high inflation meant the RBA was more likely to hike rates than cut them, even though house prices were falling. The key reason for any increase in prices would be rate cuts," he said, "which was not expected until the second half of next year." In separate comments yesterday, RBA Assistant Governor Sarah Hunter and Deputy Governor Andrew Halser backed the prospect of further hikes should inflation remain high. Dr. Hunter said at a Sydney summit, "If there is a sense that inflation is going to be stronger than we think in the context of our forecast, the board may well have to raise interest rates to tackle that." Dr. Halser added in an interview with the ABC, "People are furious about inflation. I understand why. It's unfair. It hurts people." He said if it became clear the RBA could not keep slowly managing the path of lower inflation, it would change course and raise interest rates further than otherwise we would need to do so. New South Wales was by far Australia's worst affected housing market, with the average value plunging 2.4% to a still unaffordable $1.305 million during the June quarter. Australian Bureau of Statistics data released on Tuesday revealed. Victorian homeowners and borrowers saw their mean home values plunge 2.1% or $19,600 over 3 months to $918,400. In a two-speed housing market, Sydney and Melbourne led the downturn as overall mean national house and unit values fell 0.7% or $8,200 to $1.1 million. Perth prices rose 2.1% over the quarter, or a $24,500 rise, to $1.12 million. No major bank expects significant price growth for Perth for the rest of the year. The quarter covered the RBA's March and May interest rate rises on top of February's increase, and Treasurer Jim Chalmers announcing changes to negative gearing and capital gains tax concessions. Dr. Hauser said house prices were constrained by the supply shortage but were not a major economic factor. He said it's only part of the story. The value of total dwelling stock also fell for the first time since the September quarter of 2022 during the RBA's last aggressive hiking cycle. Consumer sentiment is falling again from already weak levels, with the Westpac Melbourne Institute measure for September diving 5.2% to 84.4 points, well below the 100 level where optimists outnumber pessimists. The worst reading in 2 months was taken after the ABS revealed inflation for July was higher than expected at 3.5%, putting the annual consumer price index above the RBA's 2 to 3% target for the 12th straight month. Westpac's Matthew Hassan said a stronger than expected monthly CPI read in July has stoked fears that the RBA will raise interest rates further. That article that appeared on page one, headlined "Tax Changes a Plague on All Your Houses," with the full report on page six, headlined "ALP's $34 billion House Fire," written by Adrian Lowe and Stephen Johnson.
0: And now we turn to an article written by Aaron Patrick, "War Crimes Case, 723 Secret Names in BRS Prosecution." And this article was headlined on page one and continued on page 12. Prosecutors of Ben Robert Smith have hidden the identities of 723 people named in the evidence against him with pseudonyms, likely stretching from military officers to Afghan villagers. The move suggests they intend to take a no-compromise approach to securing the conviction of the Victoria Cross recipient and seeking a life sentence. A court was told on Tuesday prosecutors provided Mr. Robert Smith's legal team with what they said was a substantial proportion of the non-classified version of the evidence against him the day before the hearing, comprising 4,000 documents and 234 witness statements. Mr. Robert Smith's lawyer, Karen Espiner, complained to Judge Susan Horan about the use of numbered pseudonyms by the Office of the Special Investigator, a decision that will make it harder for her team to prepare a defence against five charges of the war crime of murder. She asked the judge to order the government agency to disclose which of the names have to be kept secret under the National Securities Information Act. Ms. Espiner said, "Their names are redacted in every document. I'm concerned that the vast number of additional pseudonyms have been applied for no reason." Of the 723 anonymous people listed in the evidence, 149 are from Mr. Robert Smith's unsuccessful defamation case against 9 newspapers and 3 journalists. 95 have protected identity status, covering SAS soldiers, commandos and other members of the special forces, and another 11 cannot be identified because of legal suppression orders. The wholesale use of pseudonyms is a significant development that suggests the Office of the Special Investigator is determined to shield the identities of people involved in the case, even in a minor way, even though there are no rules prohibiting publication of the names of ex-SAS soldiers unless they could return to service. Pseudonyms were used in Mr. Robert Smith's defamation lawsuit. Judge Horan refused Ms. Espiner's request, stating that she was reluctant to issue mandatory instructions to the government on a busy day for the court, and both sides could seek another hearing if they failed to sort out the problem. And that was 723 Secret Names in BRS Prosecution, written by Aaron Patrick, on pages 1 and 12.
1: And now turning to page 3 of today's West Australian, an article by Brooke Rolfe. Whole lot of trouble for driver as pipe bursts. A giant sinkhole that swallowed a rideshare driver's car early yesterday was created when an underground water main less than 40 years old burst. The driver had been approaching a roundabout in Canning Vale when they drove through water and the road beneath gave way. To passers-by, the Toyota Corolla appeared to have simply sunk at the corner of Gateway Boulevard and the Bridgeway. Bob Ierno said, "I thought originally that it was a car dug into the grass and I thought, how did that happen? I thought, nah, that couldn't happen. And then I realised that it was in the road." The unsuspecting driver was not hurt in the ordeal, which unfolded under the cover of darkness and before any traffic hazard directions could be put in place. The car was finally retrieved about 2 p.m., some 10 hours after getting stuck. A tow truck winch was needed to stop the car sinking further. The tow truck driver, who wanted to remain anonymous, said, "When I got there, the car was buried in the hole and the water was basically at window level, so they've had to drain 90% of the water out." Water Corporation last night expected the road would be open this morning, with water also back on for nearby residents. And that article was on page 3 of today's West Australian, written by Brooke Rolfe, Whole Lot of Trouble for Driver as Pipe Bursts. And there's a picture of the tow truck moving into the sinkhole to try and winch that car out of that hole. A scary experience, but everyone's safe. Don't be so
2: reckless. Roll down your gun. Hi, how you doing? This is James Rain for RAD, recording artists, actors and athletes against drink driving. You know, a great song can last forever, but so can the consequences of drink driving. Cause a crash because you drank too much and it'll follow you for the rest of your life. So when you know your friends have had too many, take their keys, drive them home, or stay up late listening to music. Just keep them off the road, because friends don't let friends drink drive.
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5: Right, you're listening to West Coast News, where the time is coming up to 7:46, 14 minutes before 8 o'clock. Before we go back to the news, a couple of traffic items. On the Kwinana Freeway in Murdoch, travelling north, just before Farringdon Road, there's a crash. And I know that part of the world, and it gets very congested, and it'll be even more congested now. So be patient, listen to the program, and you will get through it. And the other one, Mitchell Freeway northbound at Hay Street West Perth, another congested area at the best of times, there's a crash there as well. So the tow trucks are making good money these days. And so be aware of that. Mitchell Freeway northbound at Hay Street. Now, Brigida, you've got the next story.
0: Yes, thank you, Adrian. And this story can be found on page 3. It's written by Catherine Cravanger. Aussie found alive in Nepal. an Australian who was missing in Nepal after devastating floods ripped through the country almost 2 weeks ago, has been found alive. The ABC reported the person was not in the immediate disaster zone on the Nepal-Tibet border, but had not been accounted for since a glacier collapse brought catastrophic flash flooding to towns and villages in the Himalayas. A DFAT spokesperson confirmed last night an Australian citizen who was in Nepal and uncontactable has today confirmed they are safe and well and do not require consular assistance. The person's location marks the eighth Australian who has been found alive since the disaster, but concerns remain high for 35 Australians still missing in the region. Of the 35, 34 were on religious pilgrimages. Newcastle father of two, Bhavin Batel, has tirelessly searched Nepal's disaster zone for one of those still missing, his wife, Reshma. He has chartered a helicopter, tracked his wife's phone signal, and pleaded with the government of three countries for help, but is yet to find any trace. "She is my life," he said. "I am not going without her." His wife, a Sydney council worker, was returning from a two-week walking tour to a sacred mountain in Tibet when disaster struck on August the 26th. She was one of several Australians travelling back to Kathmandu with the Isha Foundation when an immigration building was hit by the deluge. On August the 31st, Mr. Patel chartered a helicopter to fly to the site of the building after surrounding roads were destroyed or blocked. From the air, Mr. Patel saw exposed earth where the imposing civic structure had stood just days before, near the location of his wife's last phone signal. Though the floodwaters had receded, the pilot would not allow him to land, citing dangerous terrain. Mr. Patel said, "I felt like if they gave me permission to land, I might rescue her. I can feel she's alive, that she's safe somewhere." Since returning to Kathmandu, Mr. Patel has made daily visits to local authorities, sharing images and information he thinks may help with their searches. Rescuers in Nepal are focusing on three hydropower project tunnels where they believe dozens of workers could be trapped. At least 1,400 people have died since the floods began, while more than 5,000 remain missing. New South Wales man Michael Keats was the first Australian confirmed to have died in the landslide and flooding. And that was Aussie Found Alive in Nepal by Catherine Cravanger on page 3 of today's West Australian.
1: And now turning to page 11, an unattributed article, Data Centres and Defence Future of Western Australia. Roger Cook says Perth can be the data, weapons and energy manufacturing capital of the region as he announced his government was reviewing how it does business with the private sector. The Premier outlined his vision to make Western Australia a leader in the Indian Ocean Rim, boasting of its connectivity to Southeast Asia, Africa and the Middle East. He told a business breakfast, "There is a version of the future where Perth is not only a major contributor to our region, but a global capital for the Indian Ocean Rim, the only city home to both the world's largest resources companies and defence contractors." Mr. Cook acknowledged public opposition to data centres. "We're getting a lot of proposals at the moment from data centre developers looking to develop in less populated areas, such as the Midwest and the Northwest, because they still maintain that connectivity but are less impinged by local population and concerns." He revealed 7 priority proposals had been identified for the Western Defence Forge manufacturing project from more than 150 proposals. The shortlist included companies which made guidance or weapons ordnance, as well as those which created drones and anti-drone technology. And that was an unattributed article that appeared on page 11, titled Data Centres and Defence Future of Western Australia.
0: And now to page 16 for an article by Brooke Rolfe. Witness threats in WA brothers murder trial. The trial in Mexico of the three men accused of killing Perth brothers Callum and Jake Robinson has had an ugly start, with witnesses reportedly intimidated in the courtroom. ABC News reported, on day one of the trial, which started in the port city of Ensenada, Prosecutors told the court that two witnesses had been intimidated by people connected to the accused. The brothers' parents, Martin and Deborah Robinson, came face to face with the men accused of killing their sons and their American friend, Carter Rode, in April 2024. Mr. and Mrs. Robinson told reporters outside the court, "We're doing this because we believe Callum and Jake would want us to be here. We want to find out why it happened. We may never find out why, but it may help fill in some of the blanks." The couple flew from Perth to attend the trial, due to run for 20 days. Angel de Jesus Gerardo, also known as El Quecas, and Irineo Francisco faced charges of aggravated homicide, aggravated robbery, violent robbery, and grand theft auto. Mrs. Robinson is expected to address the court during the opening stages of the trial, while Mr. Robinson is also expected to speak. ABC News reported the parents were initially seated only metres from the defendants before being moved to a separate courtroom while three witnesses gave evidence. The trial was also subject to an 11th-hour change in running time, extending to 4 weeks, with a new judge being appointed and appearing remotely because there was not enough time for him to get to Ensenada. Mr. and Mrs. Robinson earlier said in a statement posted on the Callum and Jake Robinson's Foundation Facebook page that they were travelling to Mexico to attend the trial not for revenge, but to represent the immense love, heartbreak of those who knew the victims. "After everything we have endured, being there in Mexico feels both incredibly important and overwhelmingly difficult," part of the post read. Prosecutors say the trio killed the brothers and their friend after a botched robbery. The victims tried to de-escalate the situation after being ambushed by the accused group, who were attempting to steal their ute. They were shot in the head before their bodies were dumped in a 15-metre deep well in Baja California. None of the men have entered pleas after reportedly turning down a deal that would have jailed them for between 47 and 52 years. That was Witness Threats in WA Brothers Murders Trial, written by Brooke Wolfe on page 16.
1: And now turning back to page 3 of today's West Australian, an exclusive by Jessica Page. 82-year-old rejected for back op because wait list is so long. Peter Muckett is in so much pain he's barely able to walk. But the 82-year-old has been told he can't have an operation, partly because Royal Perth Hospital's spinal surgery service is too busy. A letter sent from RPH to Mr. Muckett's referring doctor has exposed extreme demand after he was told the wait list was too long and that he was unlikely to benefit from surgery. The letter said, "The spinal outpatient clinic is also currently experiencing extreme demand with a long waiting list, which is impacting negatively on our ability to care for our patients." The hospital issued an apology to Mr. Muckett after being contacted by the West Australian, but the response has been labelled appalling by Shadow Health Minister Libby Metham, who accused the state government of hiding the real number of patients in limbo. She said, "What an appalling and dismissive letter concerning someone in acute pain." Mr. Muckett said the letter left him shocked. He said, "I was pretty depressed because I just want to be able to walk again. When you can't walk, you can't do very much." Health Minister Meredith Hamet said it was a clinical decision, but that it would be reviewed. And that exclusive article by Jessica Page appeared on page 3 of today's West Australian, titled 82-year-old rejected for back op because wait list is so long.
0: Jessica Evanson has written the following piece: "Tourist in alleged cocaine plot claims he was smuggling tobacco." This appears on page 4. A young European tourist charged over his role in a botched cocaine smuggling plot has claimed he believed he was helping traffic a shipment of illicit cigarettes into Australia. Germanos Journey-Linianas, age 24, is one of five people on trial in the WA Supreme Court over his alleged involvement to import 850 kilograms of cocaine, worth $500 million, on cargo ship ST Pino from Argentina to WA in May 2023. A scheme was devised to dump the cocaine off the Perth coast, where it could be collected by Mr. Joanna Linus and 29-year-old Terence William Baker on a boat named no fixed address. A third man, Tama, who is not on trial, was also aboard the boat at the time. But the jury was told the plan backfired when the boat got caught in rough seas near Rottnest Island and radioed a distress call. SC Pino was raided by Australian Border Force the following day. Mr. Jolinas' defence lawyer, Simon Waters, said his client was approached by someone in his Lithuanian hometown of Palanga who offered 50,000 euros to travel to Australia and help smuggle a shipment of illicit cigarettes. He said Mr. Jolinas travelled to Perth and declared he was visiting on holiday. Mr. Baker's lawyer, Anthony Elliott, said his client did not know about the cocaine plot and thought he was going fishing. He said he didn't think he was going out to collect a huge quantity of cocaine. Megan Elizabeth Reese, aged 35, Ashley William Vlotman, aged 40, and Milan Begovic, aged 46, are also on trial for their alleged involvement in the trafficking operation. And that was Tourist in Alleged Cocaine Plot Claims He Was Smuggling Tobacco, written by Jessica Evanson on page 4 of today's West Australian.
1: And now on page 6, an exclusive by Rachel Finner. Police claim ex-bikie stole $20,000 at knife point from former chaplain. A former bikie associate who sparked a manhunt last week is accused of stealing more than $20,000 at knife point from a volunteer chaplain. Police were looking for Patrick Kamal Singh after he failed to appear in court on charges including armed robbery. On Tuesday, Mr. Singh appeared from Hakea prison and applied for bail on his own behalf, saying he didn't trust lawyers. Police prosecutors opposing bail said Mr. Singh held up the former chaplain at knife point and forced her to transfer more than $20,000 to his bank account. Police prosecutor Kat Anderson told the court the 52-year-old was a volunteer at Street Chaplains WA who got to know Mr. Singh after he left prison. In May, Mr. Singh allegedly pulled an 8-centimetre knife on the woman at her Dawesville home and forced her to transfer the money to his account. Mr. Singh is also accused of a break-in at the woman's home. The woman was in bed when Mr. Singh allegedly burst in. Police claim he pointed a BB gun at her and demanded to know the location of a caravan. Magistrate Claire Cullen opposed bail, saying she wasn't satisfied there were conditions that could be put in place to protect the community and made note of his bail breaches. He'll reappear later this year on charges of armed robbery, dangerous driving, damaging property, aggravated home burglary, threats to kill and stealing. And that article was on page 6 of today's West, an exclusive by Rachel Fenner. Police claim ex-bikie stole $20,000 at knife point from former chaplain.
5: Thanks, Alison. And that takes us close to the ABC News coming up in 20 seconds, after which we will go to overseas news, business news, and, of course, the music break at 8.30. 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
6: This is ABC News. Good morning, I'm Garrett Mundy. The annual assessment of how Australia is tracking on ending violence against women and children will show rates of violence against First Nations women and children have worsened. Here's political reporter Claudia Long.
7: There are 6 targets being tracked by Domestic, Family and Sexual Violence Commissioner Michaela Cronin. Among them, bringing down rates of violence against First Nations women and children. Data shows the number of women killed by an intimate partner has been trending downwards since the late 1980s, and despite a spike last year, has fallen again. But for First Nations women, the numbers have worsened, with 2025 marking the highest rate of killings since data has been collected, and more than double the number in 2022 when the targets were set. The report will be tabled in Parliament around midday.
6: If you or someone you know needs support, you can contact 1-800-RESPECT. The federal government wants to make changes to the law to better protect victims of financial and economic abuse. Nassim Hadem reports it affects almost 2.5 million Australians, costing the economy nearly $11 billion each year.
8: The Assistant Treasurer has been considering 61 recommendations made by a parliamentary inquiry into financial abuse. Daniel Molino told the ABC perpetrators need to face tougher penalties if they coerce someone into being a company director to rack up tax debts in their name.
9: It's heart-wrenching to hear of people being put in these situations.
8: The ATO will also be given powers to stop illegal withdrawals of super from self-managed super funds.
6: Wellbeing experts say there's no doubt social media is having a negative impact on the mental health of young people, but limiting access is only half the battle. The federal government yesterday unveiled its draft digital duty of care legislation, which aims to reduce the harmful content young people see online and give everyone greater control over their algorithms. Wellio is a wellbeing platform designed to help teachers navigate mental health conversations in classrooms. Its chief executive, Lachlan Oreo, says legislation can only